was now wanted by the law for murder. So let's give a listen in our cast, besides our regulars, Ralph Moody, Vic Perrin, John Daner, and Sammy Hill. Let's hear it, shall we? Gunsmoke, to start us off tonight in the golden age of radio, WBAI New York.

Around Dodge City and in the territory on West, there's just one way to handle the killers and the spoilers, and that's with a U.S. Marshal and the smell of gun smoke.

0: Gunsmoke, starring William Conrad. The story of the violence that moved west with young America. And the story of a man who moved with it.
1: I'm that man. Matt Dillon, United States Marshal. The first man they look for and the last they want to meet. It's a chancy job, and it makes a man watchful and a little lonely.

0: I swear, Mr. Dillon, there's days when it just don't pay to get out of bed.
1: Why don't you sit down, Chester?
0: Like today, for instance. I've been thinking back over it.
1: Ah, so that's what you've been doing.
0: I didn't hardly more than get my eyes open before I knocked over the water bucket and like to drown myself.
1: Chester, would you sit down?
0: And I went to put my boots on, and that vinegarone stung me, and my foot's been sore and aching all day.
1: All right, Chester, I believe you. It's been a bad day.
0: And then you take breakfast. The very first thing, Pete, was all out of eggs. And then that was the worst goddamn coffee I ever drunk in my whole
1: Chester,
0: life.
1: Chester, are we going through your last 18 hours, minute by minute?
0: I'm just pointing out to you what an unlucky day this is.
1: You've already convinced me. Now, will you sit down? Oh, Kitty. No, come on in.
0: Evening, Miss Kitty.
2: Hello, Chester. I can't stay, Matt. I gotta get back to the Long Branch. But, could you come over?
1: Oh, what's the trouble?
2: It's old Jedro Haig.
1: Jedro? Yeah. In the Long Branch? Oh, he doesn't stop in there more than twice a year.
2: I know.
0: He don't even come into town much more than that.
2: Well, he's over there now, and he's been drinking a lot. All alone, won't talk to anybody, but he's real upset about something, Matt.
1: Huh?
2: Yeah, I thought maybe you could straighten him out.
1: Kitty, I'm not so sure.
2: Well, I am, Matt. He's got a gun stuck in his belt.
1: Oh. All right, Kitty, I'll be right over.
2: Thanks, Matt. I'll see you there.
0: There you are. It's just like I said, Mr. Dillon, this day started bad and it's gonna end bad.
1: Well, just for once, Chester, you might be right. Evening, General.
3: Marshal?
1: Well, I haven't seen you for quite a spell. How have you been?
3: Well, I reckon somebody told you.
1: Mind if I sit down? Yeah, tell me what.
3: Nothing. I ain't got no complaint to make to the law.
1: You know, when a man acts against his nature, like you coming in off the ranch and sitting around here drinking all night, wearing a gun in your belt, I know something's wrong. Now, who's the gun for, General?
3: Well, the young'un's back, Marshal.
1: Ramey?
3: Yeah. Come home last night like a bad penny.
1: Oh, it's 3 years now. Where's he been all that time?
3: Well, wherever it was, it ain't done him no good. He was just ornery before and sassy. Now he's mean and no good. The friends he brung with him's worse.
1: What friends?
3: Oh, a couple of fellas named Carden and King. They're gunmen, Marshal. They got the wild bunch look to them.
1: I never heard of them before.
3: Well, not only that, but there's others coming too, Ramey says. And they're all going to run things from now on. So the best thing I can do is keep out of the way. My own young'un. Flesh and blood, and he talks to me like that.
1: How'd you get all those bruises on your face, Chester?
3: Well, it don't matter how.
1: Did Ramey and his friends throw you out?
3: Yeah, that's what they did. Out of the house. Said if I wanted back in or get something to eat, I'd have to chop wood for the stove and do the chores. Ramey done it, and they helped him. And he laughed at me. Said that's what I used to make him do. Cut wood, things. Things are turned around now.
1: He's still your son, General. You can't take a gun to him.
3: Well, I've been sitting here studying what to do.
1: Why don't you sleep on it, huh? I'll ride out there with you in the morning.
3: I got to get them two friends of his out of there, Marshal, on account of Diane, if nothing else.
1: Your daughter? Oh, what do you mean?
3: Well, she ain't safe with them around. I seen how they looked at her. She just ain't safe.
1: But her brother's there. He'll look out for her.
3: He's changed, Marshal.
1: Well, not that much.
3: I ain't so sure.
4: Well, sir, holidays come and go, and we don't always give them much mind. But there is one that most everybody takes time for. Of course, it brings out a little human goodness and friendliness for a spell, person to person. That's why the post office made up this special 1966 stamp I got in my album here, honoring the spirit of Christmas. Oh, I like this one. Yes, sir. This stamp's from a fine painting of that first Christmas way back that's in the National Art Gallery in Washington, D.C. It's the fifth one in a series marking the holiday season, and it comes out, rightly enough, in the town of Christmas, Michigan. Well, of course, we all enjoy the family gatherings, the gift giving, and the fun that goes with it. But the real thing is that the idea kind of spreads around all over. Yeah? There's a Muslim festival, same time of year, called Eid al-Fitr. The Jewish people celebrate Hanukkah, and the Buddhists have the Festival of Lights. And lots of Hindus make Christmas a time of goodwill. Well, I guess it's not what you call it, but what you do about it that counts.

0: Sure is my pretty ranch, Mr. Dillon. Too bad old Jedro's getting thrown out after working so hard on it.
1: Yeah.
0: I can't figure what young Ramey wants with it anyhow. He ain't the kind of work for a living.
1: Maybe he's not planning to, Chester. Should make a good base for a gang of outlaws.
0: Outlaws?
1: Yeah, he brought two gunmen back with him. And there's more coming, according to Jedro. Hit the ground!
0: Something that brush up on the ridge looked like.
1: Yeah.
0: There sure ain't much cover here.
1: I think he's in that rock pile.
0: I think maybe you got him, Mr. Dillon.
1: Come on, Chester.
0: Sure didn't count on nothing like this happening.
1: Neither did I.
0: He's just laying there. Not moving. Reckon he's dead.
1: Now, wait a minute.
0: There's somebody coming.
1: Yeah. Here, get around back of these boulders.
0: Yeah.
1: We'll just let them go on past. There's no use taking chances.
0: Yes, sir.
1: All right, hold it! Now, just set easy now, both of you.
2: Oh, Marshal. Well, what was all the shooting about?
1: I was just about to ask you, Ramey.
2: Well, we just heard and come to find out. Ain't that so, Carden?
3: Sure is.
1: Carden, huh? And it must have been your other partner I just killed.
2: King? Now, how come you done that, Marshal?
1: Because I don't like being dry-gulched.
2: Well, did he do something like that?
1: Big surprise to you, huh?
2: We ain't seen King since late last night.
3: That's right, Marshal.
1: That's funny. I kind of got the idea he might have been keeping a lookout on the trail here.
2: If he was, we sure didn't know nothing about it.
1: Uh-huh.
3: It must have been drink that drove him to it.
2: Time and again, me and Carden warned him about his evil ways.
1: Where's your sister, Ramey?
2: Diane. What do you want with her?
1: I want to talk to her.
2: About what?
1: She's up at the house?
2: Yeah, but if you think you're going to start any trouble...
1: Well, ride on up to the house. You got any objections?
2: No, of course not.
1: All right, let's go.
4: But, Marshal, I don't want to go into Dodge. Where'd you get such an idea?
1: From your father. He thought you might want to get away from here for a while.
2: Pa's getting old and soft in the head. Diane likes it here, and she's going to stay home where she belongs, ain't you, Diane?
4: Yes, Ramey.
1: You don't have to stay, Diane. Understand that. If Ramey or Carden here have threatened you, you can forget it. I'll see that you're protected.
2: Threatened her? Why, I'm her brother. Marshal, I wouldn't hurt her. Ain't that right, Diane?
4: Yes. That's right, Ramey.
1: And old Jedro's your father, Ramey, but that didn't keep you from beating him up and throwing him out of the house.
2: Now, there, you see? Pa is losing his wits. Nothing like that happened at all, did it, Carden?
3: Of course not.
2: Diane?
4: No. No, nothing like that. Pa just left, that's all. Well, I'll go about my chores, Marshal, if it's all right with you.
1: Yeah, sure, go ahead.
2: Well, that take care of your business here, Marshal?
1: Right now, maybe.
2: And Pa didn't make no charges, did he?
1: No.
2: And I say you got no reason to be on our land.
1: I'll see you, Ramey. Real soon, more than likely.

0: Matt, why don't you just boot them out?
1: I don't figure they boot too easy, Doc.
0: Yeah. That's never stopped you before.
1: No, this is different. It's a family affair, and there's a good chance they'd slip in here some night and take it out on old Jedro.
0: His own pa. What the tarnation's matter with that boy, Matt?
1: And it beats me.
0: Yeah. Well, what are you going to do? Just sit here pounding that swivel chair and let him get away with it?
1: Not much I can do, Doc. No law against him coming back home. And Jedro won't sign a complaint. Says it's a family affair and he'll handle it himself.
0: Yeah, I'll have to sober up some before he does any handling. All he does is hang around the Long Branch.
1: I sent out some inquiries, but telegraphed. Figured there might be a chance that one of those three's wanted somewhere, and then I'd have a reason to move in on them.
0: Yeah, seems a darn shame when the law works to help somebody like them. So, you know, it might be a good idea to bypass the law on a thing like this, man.
1: No. Now, you do that once, Doc, and the dam goes up. It took too long to get what law we have here to turn around and lose it.
0: Wait a minute. What the dickens is going on up the street?
1: I don't know.
0: Get up here.
1: Sounds like a fight.
0: Quite a crowd there, Matt.
1: Yeah.
0: Oh, hey, it's right in front of the Long Branch.
1: Yeah, it is the fight. Come on, Doc. Let me through here. One side. All right, move back now.
2: Let the marshal on you.
1: All right, hold it, Carton. Don't kick him again.
2: I'll kick his head.
1: Carton! I told you not to kick him.
2: He's lucky that's all I've done. He tried to draw on me, Marshal. I could have shot him if I'd been a mind to.
1: But you liked it better this way, is that it? An old man half blind and half drunk.
2: He hadn't ought to jump me, Marshal.
1: And you hadn't ought to kicked him. You're under arrest.
2: Well, you got no call to arrest me.
1: Carton, I warned most men twice, but after what you just did, I guess once is plenty.
2: You want to fight, Marshal? You got one.
1: Good. Have you had enough?
2: I'm gonna kick your guts out. And I'll drop him.
1: Carton, can you hear me? Well, you're under arrest anyway. When he comes to, a couple of you men bring him down to the jail, huh?
0: You all right, Matt?
1: Yeah, I'm all right, Doc. What about Jedro?
0: Yeah, it's not too bad. May have a cracked rib where Carden kicked him once. He came to in time to see the finish there. I'm going to take him up to my office.
1: Well, I'll walk with you. I want to talk to him.
0: Yes. Hey. Can you make it to my place?
3: Yeah, I'm all right.
0: Come on, then.
3: You ought to have kicked him, Marshal, same as he done me.
1: An eye for an eye, Jedro, is that it?
3: Yeah, he don't deserve no better.
1: You made a mistake trying to draw on him.
3: Yeah, but I didn't. I just threatened to. If he didn't get out of here and leave me and mine alone.
1: Well, are you ready to sign a complaint now?
3: Oh, you don't go along with kinfolk, Marshal. I'll work it out myself.
1: You may not be so lucky the next time.
3: Yeah, it ain't no use, Marshal.
1: And I can't force you to.
4: Mr. Dillon?
1: Yeah, what is it, Chester?
4: Hey, we got an answer to one of them telegraphs.
1: Let me see it.
4: You just now come in on the wire.
1: Huh.
4: Oh, well.
1: What is it, man? Ramey, Carden, and King are wanted in Las Cruces for the murder of a bank guard. They hadn't sent a bullet in here because they thought they were in California.
3: Murder? Oh, my boy wouldn't kill anybody, Marshal.
1: I'm sorry, Jedro. But I gotta bring him in now.

Hometowns in America have a lot in common, and yet they're each one of a kind. Take, for example, Billings, Montana. In the heart of the Midlands Empire, the biggest little city in the Northwest is set in a fertile valley where the sugar beets grow. But once Billings was cowboy and Indian country. Many a smoke signal rose from Pompey's Pillar off U.S. 10. Motorists can now drive along cliff-hanging Black Otter Trail for a view of mountain and city and the statue of the famous screen cowboy William S. Hart. Flying into Billings, you land on the rim rocks of sandstone and room at the Northern Hotel. 60 miles southwest on Highway 212, there's Red Lodge, which leads right into Yellowstone Park and through the scenic curves of Cook Highway. In town, people shop at Hart Albans, and some work at Kaufman Lumber and Treating Company or Inland Supply. But if your hometown is Billings, you already know this. We only wanted to remind you, it's still there.

0: Here she comes, Mr. Dillon.
1: I didn't think we'd have to wait very long. I couldn't see Ramey doing the milking.
0: She's coming right into the barn, all right. She's got the milk pails with her.
1: Well, you stay back from the door till she gets inside, and don't let her yell out and warn him.
0: Yes, sir.
1: Diane.
2: What?
1: It's all right. Just take it easy now.
2: Marshall, it's Ramey. You've come here after Ramey.
1: Grab her, Chester. Hand over her.
0: No,
1: we're not going to hurt you, Diane.
2: No.
1: But I couldn't let you warn him. It'll be easier on him if you don't.
2: Yeah.
1: If I can take him without a fight. Now, you understand me?
0: Now,
1: Chester's going to take his hand away. But if you try to yell, we'll have to stop you. All right, Chester.
0: There now, I'm awful sorry we scared you.
2: What are you after him for, Marshal? It's his home. He's got a right to be here.
1: I'm afraid it's a bit more serious than that now.
2: Yes, but he's still my brother. That's why I stayed to see if I could help him.
1: Well, didn't he threaten you?
2: Well, yes, but Ramey always did talk mean like that.
1: It's more than just talk, Diane.
2: Oh, it's not his fault, Marshal. It's them two men with
1: Wait
2: him.
1: Wait a minute.
3: Ramey, come on out of that house.
0: Joe Jengro.
1: Yeah. Jesse, you stay here with Diane. I'm going out the side door of the barn and see if I can slip up there by the porch.
0: All right, Mr. Dillon. Now, they want me to just stand easy here with Diane.
3: You hear me, Ramey?
4: What are you doing back here, you old fool?
3: You got no call to talk that way to your pa.
4: Going back to town and stay there. There ain't no room for you here. I got plans for this place.
3: No, you ain't, Ramey. Well, you're all alone now. King's dead, and Carton's in jail. And the marshal's on his way out here to take you in for murder.
4: Who told him about that? You?
3: No, I didn't know nothing about it.
4: If I thought it was you, I'd put a bullet through your head right now.
1: Hold it, Ramey.
4: You brought the marshal here, you sneaking old liar.
3: No, no, please, Ramey, don't shoot.
1: Drop the gun, Ramey!
3: No. He's dead, Marshal?
1: I'm sorry, General.
3: My own boy. I just never could believe it. My own boy.
2: Oh, you killed him, Marshal. You killed my brother.
1: I'm sorry, Diane. I had no choice. He'd have killed your father.
2: Oh, Ramey.
1: He was a killer already, and he'd have killed again and again.
2: But he was still my brother, Marshal.
1: Yeah, I know.
2: Oh, Pa. Why can't everything be like it was when we was little?
3: I don't know, Diane Haney. I just don't know.

Elijah Cuddlestone in referring to a favorite bill which was pending but unpassed during election time, had this to say. Now, I want you to know, everyone that is, that it matters not. It does not matter if I am elected or not. This bill will be passed. I mean, if I shouldn't be elected, I'll only be a lame duck until March 4th. That is, I won't be a dead duck until then, and I'll still get the bill passed, lame duck though I might be. Well, what Elijah was referring to was that up until 1933, members of Congress who failed to be reelected in November still held office until the following March. In sufficient strength, they could have passed or proposed legislation embarrassing to the administration. So, from a time predating our revolutionary days, the woodsman maxim, never waste powder on a dead duck, has evolved to such well-known usage as he's a dead duck, and further to lame duck, as in lame duck amendment.

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Stars William Conrad as Matt Dillon, U.S. Marshal. Featured in the cast were Parley Bear as Chester, Howard McNear as Doc, and Georgia Ellis as Kitty. George Walsh speaking. 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

And we will hear the next exciting episode of Gunsmoke on next week's Golden Age of Radio here on WBAI in New York. Well, why don't we turn our attention to the third and final installment of the Lady Esther Screen Guild Theater. We've been doing for the last 2 weeks adaptations of the first two parts of Flesh and Fantasy, a 1943 film of, fantasy. And the movie originally was strung together with Robert Benchley doing comedies about the supernatural. And our third installment takes place in the Mardi Gras. From September 3rd, 1945, the 261st episode of the Lady Esther Screen Guild Theater, John Hodiak and Claire Trevor are our stars with Edgar Barrier. So let's hear the third and final installment of Flesh and Fantasy from the Lady Esther Screen Guild Theater here on the Golden Age of Radio, WBAI New York.

0: The Lady Astor Screen Guild play tonight, Flesh and Fantasy. The starring players...
1: This is John Hodiak.
2: This is Claire Trevor.
3: And this is Edgar Barrier.

Tonight, Lady Esther presents the Screen Guild players in the third of the unusual and stimulating stories of the Universal Picture, Flesh and Fantasy. Tonight we present the Mardi Gras episode, starring Claire Trevor as Henriette, John Hodiak as Michael, and Edgar Berrier in his original role as the mysterious stranger. The Lady Esther Screen Guild players in Flesh and Fantasy.

0: I warn you, before we've done, you're going to be wondering who I am. Not that it matters, really. Not at all. Suppose I'm just a mood, a thought, a figment of the mind. Well, that won't affect our tale one whit. And so I say, let's get on with it. And I can tell you confidentially, this is a story
1: of... It's the Mardi Gras! The Mardi Gras!
0: It's Mardi Gras in New Orleans. Impromptu dancing in the streets and shouted gallantries and stolen kisses under cover of the noise. And surging crowds that live a lifetime in a single night. Yes, it's Mardi Gras. A time of joy for most. For most, but not for all. Take that young fellow over there, for example. As the crowd sweeps by, he scowls and mutters,
2: "What's there to dance or laugh for or sing for? What's there to be happy about tonight? They're fools, the whole blasted lot of them, they're fools!"
0: That's young Michael, the student, who lives there in that shabby court. Michael is bitter tonight. And he's not the only one. In that

0: afraid of you. And so does everyone else, including him.
1: Yes, weep, Henriette. Put your head in your hands and weep. It's hopeless, isn't it? No chance for you. No chance at all. And yet, is that true? Is it really as bad as Justine said? You still don't believe it, do you, Henriette? No. Lift your face now. Turn to the mirror on the wall. Tell yourself it isn't true.
2: It is. It's true. Everything she said. I'm ugly. Ugly. I don't even like to look at myself. And why should I? I won't. I won't look at myself. I won't.
1: All right, you smashed the mirror, Henriette. Now what? Oh, I see. You're going to run away. Where to? Where are you going, Henriette? Oh, of course, to the Mardi Gras. You hope to find some crumb of laughter and of love, perhaps. You hope that in the dark somebody might... Oh, Henriette... You're going wrong. The Mardi Gras is the other way. The street is empty now and deserted. There's only one place that it leads. The river, Henriette. You'll end up in the...
3: No, stop! Stop, you mustn't. No, that's all wrong. No, wait.
2: Let go. Let go, my wrist. You're hurting me.
3: Oh, I'm sorry. Well, lucky I got here just in time.
2: Who are you, anyway?
3: Don't you know me, child?
2: No. That funny beard you've got. No, I don't know you.
3: Well, it doesn't matter. Now look, they've set a rocket off. Night turns into day, and heaven opens like a glory machine.
2: That's a funny way to talk.
3: Is it? And what about you? Preposterous to kill yourself, you know. How can you guess what the next moment holds?
2: I don't have to guess. I know.
3: Oh, that's silly. You never know when a miracle's going to happen. Just like that rocket. Why, it might lighten your whole life.
2: I'm asking you. Leave me be.
3: Must I go on saving you? Oh, child, child, you'll sink all your chances of ever getting that young fella.
2: How do you know about it?
3: About him? Well, there always is him.
2: Well, you're wrong. I'm not doing it on account of him.
3: Why, then?
2: Why? You ask me why? There, there's another rocket. Look at my face. Now let me hear you talk about my chances.
3: You mustn't blame all that on your face. If you were pretty, it would be the same.
2: Oh, that's easy said. And something nobody will ever prove to me.
3: Oh, ridiculous. It can be proved tonight.
2: What do you mean?
3: The carnival ends at midnight. But until then, for a few hours, it is still possible for you to be...
2: What?
3: Beautiful.
2: Beautiful? How?
3: If you will come with me.
2: But I don't even know you.
3: A girl who is about to take the greatest risk of all should hardly be afraid of an old man like me. Now then, ready?
2: Yes, I'm ready.
3: Here we are, my dear. This is my place. How do you like it?
2: It's sort of strange. All those different masks.
3: Oh, yes, these masks. But that's my business, you see. My stock in trade is every kind of face that ever was, or is, or will be, I guess. You see, all year, my customers hide their true selves behind the appearance of virtue, or propriety, meekness, or insolence. Whatever they think will protect them. Then at Mardi Gras, they come to me. Well, not for a disguise, but for the face of their true desire. Beasts, martyrs, fools, fiends.
2: Well, so many of them. On the shelves and hanging from the walls and from the ceiling.
3: But take your choice, my child. What do you fancy? The beauty of a saint or of a sinner? Would you like...

0: to inspire like Joan of Arc?
1: Oh, yes.
0: Or the poisonous beauty of Lucretia Borgia. That's her own death mask there.
1: Oh, it's so beautiful.
0: Oh, careful. Better blow off the web. There may be a spider under it.
1: Oh.
0: Now then, which one?
1: I want me a soft, melting look that a man admires. A face that will make him fall in love.
0: Oh, my child. Love comes from within. From giving without expecting a return. From creating faith and belief in another.
1: I don't believe it. If I had a sweet, appealing face like this mask here...
0: You like that face? Well, why not wear it?
1: You mean I can? I really can?
0: Of course. But promise to return the mask at midnight. No later.
1: Oh, whatever time you say.
0: I want your promise.
1: All right, I promise.
0: If the shop is locked when you return, come in the back way. The door will be open.
1: Oh, thank you. Thank you for this one chance.
0: Oh, not at all. Oh, by the way, if you want to use that one chance best...
1: Yes?
0: You might try the Café Mazarin.
1: Let me see now. My dress. I can wear the one I made for Justine. Shoes, scarf, gloves, the mask.
2: That's right, Henriette. Dress yourself quickly, eagerly. Go out to meet the world because you have a mask to wear. First, before you go, stop once and reassure yourself. Pick up a fragment of the mirror you broke. Look into it. Look into it and say...
1: I'm beautiful. I am. I'm beautiful.
2: Now, Henriette, now join the Mardi Gras.
3: See her? See the one I mean?
4: She's beautiful.
3: Pretty enough to be on a float by herself.
4: Now, who is she?
3: I only wish I knew.
4: Well, maybe it's time one of us found out. Watch me, brother. Hey, just a minute, beautiful.
1: Are you talking to me?
4: Well, sure. How's about wearing a kiss instead of that mask?
1: Oh, no.
4: Oh, come on, sweetheart. It's Mardi Gras.
1: No, let me go, please.
4: Oh, cut it out. You'd think
5: it. Let her go.
4: Oh, the boyfriend, huh? Well, sorry, brother. Just having some fun.
5: Like all the rest of them. Put on a mask and act like a fool. You all right, miss?
1: Oh, yes, thank you. You.
5: Well, I think it was I.
1: Well, thank you. I'm sincerely grateful to you, sir.
5: Don't mention it. He won't bother you anymore.
1: No, not while I've got a gentleman to protect me.
5: You need me any further?
1: Well, when a girl is looking for her escort on Mardi Gras...
5: You're much too pretty to be looking for anyone.
1: Me? Oh, you know, sometimes I almost wish I was downright plain.
5: Maybe I'd better make sure you find it.
1: Maybe it would make sure.
5: All right, if you'll take my arm, we...
1: Thank you.
5: Say, you're still trembling. Can I get you a glass of wine or something?
1: Well, I wouldn't like to impose, but...
5: Oh, you think your friend would object?
1: Oh, no, he'd be the last person to object.
5: Oh, and that's fine. I think I know just the place to take you.
1: Where?
5: You'll like it. The Café Mazarin.

0: The wine's pretty good here. Come on, drink up. We haven't much time.
1: Why? Are you waiting for somebody, too?
0: No, just waiting.
1: But you wait a whole year for Mardi Gras. Why waste it, waiting?
0: Because I've never done anything else. Just walking, working, eating, or eating sometimes. And sleeping, if you have the time and if your mind lets you sleep. It's only waiting for life. It isn't living.
1: I know. And you watch other people enjoying themselves. Like being hungry and outside the window of a restaurant.
0: Not enough money to go in. But how do you understand? Pretty girl like you.
1: By looking and just watching people, you can see into their hearts.
0: All right. Tell me what you see in mine.
1: Well, I hardly dare.
0: Maybe the wine will give you courage. Maybe I'll need courage to hear it.
1: What shall we drink to?
0: Oh, you want a toast? All right. I give you everything I haven't got.
1: Is that a generous toast?
0: Generous? It's everything. All right. Now tell me.
1: Well, I can see you're not content being just a nobody. You want to make something of yourself.
0: Sure. You know what I wanted to be? I wanted to be president.
1: And you're working hard to put yourself through law. You stay up all hours to study, to read.
0: How can you tell that?
1: Oh, just by looking, observing this and that, and people.
0: You better look again. I've come to my senses. I'm quitting cold.
1: What do you mean?
0: It means I'm not going to be president. I'm going to be a stoker instead. I'm sailing on a freighter.
1: When?
0: In a couple of hours.
1: Hours?
0: Then my waiting's over.
1: But why not enjoy yourself until then? When you've only got a few hours, they're precious. Make them count.
0: There isn't that much time.
1: Oh, there is. I don't have any more than you. And every moment that passes makes it less.
0: Well, perhaps if we put our time together, we could make it last twice as long.
1: Let's drink to it. Another toast.
0: All right. I give you... But I gave you everything last time. What's left?
1: Tonight.
0: That's right. Tonight.

0: A second act of the Lady Esther Screen Guild play will follow in a moment. Now, a word from Lady Esther.
1: Don't you think it would be fun to look suddenly a lot younger to your friends? 10 years younger? Don't you think it would be fun to look suddenly a lot more exciting, a lot more romantic? Women tell me that's exactly what my new shade of face powder, Bridal Pink, does for them. They say it makes them look more radiant and alive. They say even the most unobservant husbands sit up and take notice and tell them how much more attractive they look. Lady Esther Bridal Pink has the amazing quality of flattering almost every skin it touches. Whether your hair is blonde, brunette, auburn, or brown, Bridal Pink will instantly give new tone and life to your skin, new highlights of beauty to your hair, a fascinating new glow and depth to your eyes. The secret of Bridal Pink is in the blending and the color. It isn't just mixed in the usual way, it's pulverized by the speed and force of hurricanes. The color, particles, and powder are completely merged, and the texture is so fine, it's as light as a summer breeze on your skin, yet it clings 4 hours and longer, covering up every tiny line and blemish. Ask for Lady Esther Bridal Pink Face Powder, and accept no other shade, for no shade can give you that happy, radiant look, that look of a woman in love, like Lady Esther Bridal Pink.

0: say? Another glass of wine?
1: I say another glass of wine. And then another dance.
0: And then another glass of wine.
2: That's right, Michael. Learn to laugh. Laugh, Henriette. It's good for you. And dance, you too, through a night of Mardi Gras. Dance and be gay. Be happy this one night. Be drawn together by some subtle magic that you yourselves cannot understand. Until, as it's growing very late, you find yourself together in some little secret place, alone.
1: Where are we?
3: Together. And it's still tonight. I haven't kissed you yet.
1: Michael.
3: You said my name.
1: Yes, Michael.
3: But I didn't tell you. How did you know?
1: Maybe because I've dreamed of this moment and I've said your name over and over. Michael. Michael.
3: You too. You're all the women I've ever dreamed of. Darling, we've so little time.
1: I know. We've only a moment left.
3: We can live in this moment forever. If we forget everything that went before, remember nothing else after.
1: Michael, that freighter.
3: Well, what of it?
1: Where is it taking you?
3: Nowhere. That's the point. And it's sailing too soon to talk about. Darling.
1: Michael, don't throw away your whole future and all the hard work you've given to it. It would be like putting an end to yourself.
3: Darling, darling.
1: Oh, please. Don't you think it would be easy to let you kiss me? I wanted this moment more than anything. But now I want something even more. I want it for you. You've got to build on your studies and become somebody.
3: What's the use? I haven't a chance.
1: But you have. There's always a chance.
3: With no family, no name, no place to start, just a place to end.
1: But how can you guess what the next moment holds? You never know when a miracle's going to happen. It might lighten up your whole life.
3: That's something where you...
1: No, I didn't mean that...
3: If staying here meant staying for you...
1: You don't even know me.
3: I know your voice. I know the touch of your hand. I know your eyes and that they're what I was waiting for.
1: That's just on account of you think I'm beautiful. But it's only a mask.
3: Do you think I'd fall in love with a cardboard mask? It couldn't compare with a living you.
1: How can you know?
3: Your face must be beautiful because you are. It couldn't be otherwise.
1: Michael... Michael, darling, I've got to tell you.
3: What? What is it?
1: Those bells.
3: Well, they're the warning bells. It's a quarter to 12.
1: A quarter to 12? I had no idea. I must leave. I've got to be somewhere.
3: I'll go along with you.
1: Oh, no, no, you can't. It's impossible.
3: But why?
1: This must be goodbye.
3: But if you leave like this, how can I find you? I don't know your name, where you live.
1: Please.
3: I don't even know what you look like. Hey, wait. Well, you can't just run away. You can't... Wait! Wait! Wait!
1: Oh, it's locked. I'll have to go around the back.
3: Wait! Wait for me! You didn't think you could get away.
1: Oh, why have you followed me? Why?
3: Because I didn't want to lose you. Why did you run like that? Why did you come here?
1: I'm meeting someone here at midnight. You've got to leave before then.
3: It's a funny sort of a place. Nothing but masks. Who are you meeting?
1: He's not here yet, but he'll come any moment.
3: Is it someone who means more to you?
1: Oh, no, no, no. But you've got to forget about me. I'm asking you. Please go while I'm still masked.
3: Not unless you give me a reason why you won't show your face.
1: I've got a good reason.
3: What is it?
1: I'm not anything like what you believe. I couldn't stand it if you knew me as I really am.
3: But I already know you as you really are. You can't doubt that if I mean anything to you.
1: Don't you understand? I lied to you right from the start. There wasn't anyone looking for me and never has been. I pretended like I was beautiful to lead you on.
3: But you are beautiful. You must be beautiful.
1: No, I'm not. I'm ugly. Don't make me show my face. Don't shame me.
3: Shame you? How could I? When I love your face, whatever it is, because it's you.
1: Oh, please go. I'm not asking for myself. I'm asking for your sake.
3: Won't you believe in me? in my love enough to rely on it. Listen. The church bells, the Mardi Gras over. Everyone's unmasking, putting off the body and living in the word, the spirit, and the deed of love. You gave me belief in that miracle. Now let me give you belief. Off it comes now.
1: No.
3: Off comes the mask.
1: What?
3: You are beautiful.
1: Beautiful?
3: Your face is just as beautiful as you are.
1: You mean that, Michael? You really mean it? You mean I'm...
4: Hey, what right you all got to be in here, huh?
1: I'm waiting for the proprietor.
4: Well, what you want, waking me up at this hour, huh?
1: Oh, but it wasn't you. I mean the owner. He has a black beard.
4: I'm the owner, me and nobody else. And I ain't wore a beard since 1911. And even then, it wasn't black. It was auburn.
3: Darling, you sure this is the right shop?
1: Oh, yes. The other gentleman brought me here tonight and told me to come back.
4: Nobody been in or out since I locked up early with a misery in my back.
1: But then, who was the other?
4: Ain't been no other. Now go along and don't be waking up respectable folk with your Mardi Gras mischief.
3: We're awfully sorry, sir. Darling, shall we go along?
4: Yes, go. Go and marry. And get a place of your own. Then you won't be needing no dark shop.
3: Our gracious host. Darling, you look so funny and puzzled.
1: Because I don't understand it. And yet I'm so happy that I can't bear it. Any more than I could bear losing it.
3: No fear of that. As long as we don't lose each other, I always say, darling, what is it? You look so strange again.
1: That mask there in the window. The one with the black beard. Do you think...
3: Nonsense. Come along, I'll take you home.
5: Well, there they go. You know, I've got a hunch they're going to get married. Knock on wood. And now, have you finally guessed who I am? You haven't? Well, has it made any difference to the story? I told you, didn't I? I warned you.

0: Thank you, John Hodiak, Edgar Berrier, and Claire Trevor, for a very beautiful half hour.
1: Well, believe me, Mr. Bradley, we look forward to these half hours with the Lady Esther Screen Guild players. We know that these 30 minutes each week contribute so much to the Motion Picture Relief Fund and its country house, and we all consider it a privilege to share in that work. And now, before we tell you about next week's story, here's a word from one of America's best-known beauty authorities, Lady Esther.
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Next week, the Lady Esther Screen Guild players will present Private Worlds. It will star Isabel Jewell, Herbert Marshall, and Claudette Colbert. Be sure to listen. Claire Trevor can soon be seen in the RKO radio picture Johnny Angel. John Hodiak can soon be seen in the Metro-Goldwyn-Mayer picture, the Technicolor production The Harvey Girls. Edgar Berrier is soon to be seen in the RKO radio picture Cornered. Flesh and Fantasy was presented through the courtesy of Universal Pictures, producers of Shady Lady. Music on tonight's program was arranged and conducted by Wilbur Hatch. You save enough on the largest size jar of Lady Esther face cream to buy a box of Lady Esther face powder. So remember, ask for the largest size. This is Truman Bradley speaking for Lady Esther, saying thank you and good night, all. 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

0: The Lady Esther, Screen Guild Theater, and the third of three adaptations from the motion picture Flesh and Fantasy in 1943. That production was presented on September 3rd, 1945. And you heard it here on the Golden Age of Radio, WBAI, New York. Well, here's a sort of interesting program. Now, the person who actually took it off the disc didn't know exactly what it was, but someone identified it as an episode of a series of husband and wife chat show called Meet the Manjus, syndicated by Ziv Syndication in 1950 or so. This appears to be the 476th episode. There's no open, there's no commercials, and no close. Now, Adolph Manju was a huge motion picture star in the silent years, and in the 30s appeared in four motion pictures that were up for the Academy Award. He also was a rat who testified against Hollywood and his co-stars in the House Un-American Activities Committee. But, I don't know. It's just so unusual to come across this type of program that I thought it would be interesting to give a listen to Meet the Manjus, Adolph Manju, and Barry Teasdale, his, I guess his wife of the time. Here it comes on the Golden Age of Radio, WBAI New York, and later on, a lost episode of The Whistler.
1: What made you so late getting home from your golf date last night?
2: Oh, dear, it's a harrowing story.
1: Oh?
2: The man I played with had to catch a plane for San Francisco, and I offered to drive him to the airport.
1: Another last-minute rush, I suppose.
2: Oh, no, dear. We left the club in plenty of time. But about three blocks away, my friend asked me to go back because he had forgotten his hat. Well, we started again, got about 2 miles on our way, and he found he had forgotten his plane ticket. So back to the club again.
1: Well, no wonder you were late.
2: And that isn't all. On our third attempt, we were halfway to the field when he slapped his hand to his head and said, "My word, I've forgotten my wife." And that's the reason I was so late for dinner.
1: Well, your friend would probably head the list of absent-minded people. But so many of us are absent-minded these days that not too many people worry about it.
2: I'm sure, Varee, that the average absent-minded person has no cause for alarm. But when this affliction becomes serious, then we should do something about it. We've all, of course, heard of the proverbial absent-minded professor. I think that his absent-mindedness comes from the fact that he concentrates so much on his other work, studious work, that he neglects everything else. That accounts for his absent-mindedness, I believe. But a New York businessman recently paid over $200 to a professional safecracker to have his new safe blown open. He'd forgotten the combination. In Chicago, an elderly woman wearing a shabby red dress applied for city relief. She couldn't remember where she had hidden her life savings. Then, in Los Angeles, a man appealed to the county court to send him a record of a marriage which had been performed 15 years ago. He had forgotten his wife's name.
1: Oh, I think that happens very often.
2: Yourself, how many of the young people whom you knew intimately when you were in school in your teens, can you remember their first names? Or their last names?
1: Do you know that that's a very strange thing, you're asking me that, because the other day I was thinking of that very thing, and I thought, well, now, why is it that I cannot recall certain things in my life? They're little empty spaces, let us say. Now, of course, there are means of, let us say, bringing these back into your mind, because we know that absent-mindedness is simply caused by the fact that at the time of the incident, you were not concentrating completely. In other words, you did not give it your undivided attention. And that is something that happens so often with all of us. We are very much interested in certain things. And if we are sufficiently interested, if it's only for a fraction of a minute, we'll never forget that. But generally speaking, we go through our daily lives in such a hectic sort of way, and there's so much speed in the world today that we don't have time to concentrate on all these things.
2: The present-day study of the mind, of course, is a very interesting one. Now, take the person, for example, who can remember the remote past with incredible clarity, but he cannot remember the immediate past.
1: Now, that happens to elderly people. Have you noticed that?
2: Well, now, the late John Barrymore, he wasn't elderly when he passed on. He could remember incidents in his early career of the plays he played in and the casts and the people in them, but he could not remember what he had done 15 minutes before. Now, I don't know whether this is a mental affliction or an illness of some kind.
1: I don't know.
2: Or whether it happens to all people.
1: No, but I was thinking more, dear, in terms of people in their 70s and 80s, you know. If you talk to any person in that age bracket, they'll all have a crystal clear picture of things that happened in their youth. I don't know whether it is because the immediate present has lost interest, and therefore they, without realizing it, go back into the memory box and bring out those things that happened in their youth. But they'll all be so clear about things that happened 40 and 50 years ago.
2: Well, now, I'll find myself, for example, trying on the spur of the moment. Sometimes my mind will be utterly clear and can click like lightning.
1: Yeah.
2: And then I will try to remember, for example, the name of an orchestra leader.
1: Mm-hmm.
2: I had the two confused the other day. I was trying to think of Duke Ellington or King Cole. And the fact that Duke and King were in it, I couldn't... I knew that there was something connected with a royal title of some kind. And I could not get the Cole out.
1: Well, you know, I have a little trick that works for me, at least, that if I cannot remember a person's last name, I'll start with the alphabet and start with the letter A. And just in my mind think, now, does it begin with A or B, C, D, and go right through the alphabet. And you usually will, it'll suddenly click in your mind when you come to the proper letter.
2: Well, I think with concentration and study, a person can overcome any absent-mindedness.
1: Of course.
2: Now, we used to do a little trick with Peter when he was very young. We'd have him, I would have him look at a table and look at it with a clock for 5 minutes. Mm-hmm. It would be cluttered with all sorts of things. I said, Peter, you look at it carefully, examine the table, and at the end of 5 minutes, you turn around and tell me everything you saw.
1: Mm-hmm.
2: This is a method of trying to train the mind for observation and remembrance.
1: Mm-hmm.
2: Now, I find difficult crossword puzzles the most wonderful help in recalling words, places, incidents, and I do them every Sunday. I find I get a tremendous satisfaction from doing them. They also help the mind tremendously.
1: Well, now, there are certain things, though, I think that we can all do to help our absent-mindedness. Now, this is one of the tests that you can give yourself that's been handed down by people who are in a much better position to know whether these things work or not than I do, certainly. This comes from two professors from the University of Pennsylvania. They suggest you doing something like this. Select some enjoyable incident from the past. Something that you can bring to mind very easily. Now then, you sit down, and with complete concentration, you try and relive that entire incident, remembering everything about it, every simple little detail, where it happened, what kind of a day it was, if it was something out of doors, what the scenery was like. Try to bring to your mind the color, the texture, the time, everything pertaining to that. That's a wonderful test. Now then, after you have done that and have achieved that, which we can do quite easily, then the next thing to do is to pick a time in your day, say between 2 and 3 o'clock of an afternoon. And you say, now this afternoon I'm going to remember everything I do during that time. And you try to. Now then, tonight, you try and relive that and see how much you have retained.
2: Well, I think it's only with that kind of exercise that one can avoid absent-mindedness.
1: Mm-hmm.
2: Well, dear, it always seems to me that the human animal is the only one that is troubled by things like absent-mindedness and afflictions of that kind.
1: Yes, the lower animals do not seem to have nervous disorders that are apparent to the average person, but I suppose a specialist in animal disorders might have a different story. I imagine the men who handled all the work animals in the army probably found temperament and temper, too.
2: Especially in mules. There is nothing more temperamental than a Missouri mule. I think we might talk about the different animals that have been used as parts of various fighting forces. But first, I think we had better listen for a moment to someone else.
1: Today, Adolf, we are inclined to believe that warfare is wholly mechanized. But even now, many animals are an important adjunct to armies. You know, there are crises when the field commander finds it impossible to move their equipment and their supplies by machine through the jungle swamps or over the Rocky Mountain trails or through heavy snows. And, of course, that's the time when they have to call in whatever animals are available in that part of the world they happen to be fighting. And under those conditions, we have such things as mules and horses and donkeys and elephants, oxen, llamas, dogs, reindeers, camels, and I can't think of any others, but I'm sure there probably are,
2: well, there
1: that
2: you
1: are called in. But
2: I'm sorry, you forgot one very important animal,
1: what?
2: And that is the homing pigeon.
1: Oh, yes, but he's not going to pull any machinery over the Alps.
2: But he is very important
1: in the
2: signal corps for sending messages when there are no other means. Now, in the First World War, I happened to have been stationed during the Argonne-Meuse drive in a little French village called Civry-la-Perche, 2 miles from the fortress of Verdun. And right next to my headquarters, in a farmhouse, in the stable of the farmhouse, was a hospital for horses and mules.
1: Mm-hmm.
2: And I saw the incredible stamina of the mule. Now, the veterinary in charge told me that if they could get an animal to stand on his 4 feet for any length of time, that they could cure him.
1: You mean if he was ill?
2: If he was ill, yes. These are all wounded horses.
1: Oh, I see.
2: Or the wounded or ill.
1: Yes.
2: Or sick.
1: Mm-hmm. Sick.
2: And if they could get him on his 4 feet, they could cure him. But if they couldn't, they had to do away with him.
1: Oh.
2: Now, the mules could stand the most incredible punishment. Shrapnel wounds, high explosive wounds, with great stoicism, without any show of pain at all. And they'd stand the cleaning and, you know, the antiseptic
1: dressings
2: went on without any trouble at all.
1: Mm-hmm.
2: A very, very sturdy animal. Now, of course, in mountainous warfare, mules are used extensively. And they're very smart and very sure-footed and very courageous.
1: Well, now, of course, in Africa and India, they have the elephants that we know do all sorts of things, not only pertaining to warfare, but at other times, too, with the teak wood and all that sort of thing. They say they pull the tractors and the cranes through that part of the country where I don't suppose they could operate. There's nothing very new about using elephants in warfare, though, is it? We go back to the time of Hannibal, and that's...
2: Yes, where he's supposed to have crossed the Alps with elephants, but it was very easy to incapacitate an elephant. All you had to do was cut his trunk, and he was through.
1: What do you mean? Oh, of course, that's true.
2: Well,
1: they could pull, couldn't they?
2: Oh, yes, but they used them for fighting. They used them in the vanguard, frightening people on account of their strength. But it was very simple. When you injured an elephant's trunk, he's out of business.
1: Now, during the First World War, didn't the British have a camel corps?
2: Oh, heavens, in North Africa, the French had a camel corps, and the British had a camel corps of 125,000 camels. They make it a business in those parts of North Africa and Arabia.
1: Is it true that they can go for such a long time without food and water, the camel?
2: Yes, I believe they can. If you give them sufficient water, they can last longer than probably any other animal because they are indigenous to the desert.
1: Yeah.
2: The camel, the natives there, the Arabs use them for everything. They use them for food.
1: And I believe that a very, very valuable reason, too, that they use them is the characteristic of the camel, that he doesn't get the least bit excited, even under heavy fire, that it doesn't seem to bother him very much, that he has no fear of the bullets and the noise going around him.
2: He's not a very friendly animal. In a picture I made many years ago with Rudolph Valentino called The Sheik, we used quite a few camels.
1: Yeah.
2: And they're not easy to handle. They have to be trained, and they have to be watched very carefully. They're vicious. They'll bite you.
1: Oh, my.
2: Yeah, and they have to be trained to sit and lie down so that one can mount them.
1: Yeah.
2: And there's nothing more difficult in the world to ride on than a camel.
1: Mm-hmm.
2: It's got a peculiar gait.
1: Mm-hmm. Mm-hmm.
2: Of course, in the Orient, the people use them extensively for all sorts of things. Now then, of course, we mustn't forget about the use of the dogs in war, which I believe we've spoken of before,
1: mm-hmm.
2: how very valuable the dog is.
1: Mm-hmm.
2: But we also mustn't forget the reindeer that the Laplanders use.
1: That's true, they do, don't they?
2: Oh, heavens, yes.
1: Well, they use oxen.
2: They use oxen in countries. Let's take, for example, in the interior of a country like Hungary.
1: Oh.
2: In the farm sections, when you could not get mules, you would use oxen to pull you out of a hole or to pull a piece of artillery out.
1: Mm-hmm.
2: They're very strong, very sturdy, very patient, and with, of course, the most incredible strength. I don't know why they don't use ox power instead of horse power, but they don't. ox power because it's much, much stronger than horse power.
1: I see. Well, once again, dear, I'm afraid we'll have to bring this little talk to a close and say our goodbyes. This is Berites Delmarjo speaking from Beverly Hills.
2: And this is Adolphe Marjo thanking you for the pleasure of this visit and hoping that you will invite us to visit with you again soon.

0: And you've been listening to an episode from Ziv Syndication of Meet the Manjus, Adult Manju, and his lovely wife, Varee Teasdale. What number did we place this at? It's amazing how long this series ran, if this is an accurate number. Episode number 476. Maybe it was a daily show. Don't know more about it than that. But there you had it. Something interesting, something different here on the Golden Age of Radio. I'm your host and producer, Max Schmid. And it is now my obligation and your obligation to support this radio station. I'm going to ask you now, if you've enjoyed our programming in the last quarter, since the last time we launched into a full-fledged fund drive on WBAI, well, the time has come for you to pony up, for you to support the radio station that brings you the programs that you enjoy. And I'm assuming if you're hearing the sound of my voice now that the Golden Age of Radio is among those programs that you enjoy on WBAI in New York. So I'm asking you now to go to WBAI.org, the station's webpage, and look at the various ways across the top of the page that you can contribute to keep this radio station on the air. We are woefully behind paying for the rent at the transmitter at 4 Times Square, to the point where, you know, they could turn us off at any minute, at which point we would cease to be a broadcasting entity and just another of 2 billion podcasts streaming. I guess we'd still be streaming at WBAI.org, but that costs money too. So if you're listening on the stream, don't think you're immune from this appeal. $25, the basic membership rate to support this radio station, an annual $25 membership. I think that's going to go up in the near future. So if you're a cheapskate and want to get in, way too low. I mean, it should have been 50, 20 years ago. And it was at one point, but I don't know, foolish heads prevailed, keeping the level incredibly, ridiculously low. We used to have a low-income subscription for prisoners and the elderly way back when. Now it's $25 for anyone, but I say if you have more and can afford more, you should certainly give more. About a $100 pledge. But $150 pledge, $200. 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A sustaining member of WBAI, that's what you should be. 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The number to call, if you want to do it that way, 833-922-4692. The phone number again, an answering machine will pick it up very quickly. 833-922-4692. That translates into 833-WBAINYC. 833-WBAINYC. 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I imagine there's even a way to plug in your bank account if you want to do it that way. Another way, as some people like to do, is just send a check made out to Pacifica-WBAI. Mail it to 388 Atlantic Avenue, Brooklyn, New York, 11217. That's our mailing address. That's our studio address. 388 Atlantic Avenue, Brooklyn, New York, 11217. So many ways to make your pledge, but you've got to pick one and follow through, because we need every person listening to become a listener sponsor of the radio station. That's how we've survived since 1960. With our direct appeals to the audience, we get no government support. I heard somebody talking about the CPB coming back. Well, that's not going to get BAI any money, not for a good long time, because we fell out of that little method of getting money. And until we complete a number of audits for not just WBAI but the network, and for some reason there are certain stations in the network who seem very resistant to getting money from the government because they won't do their damn audits. It's almost like it's a conspiracy, one might think, but hey, who am I to condemn my fellow workers here in the Pacifica world? oh, my. So, that number again, 833-WBAI-NYC. That's 833-922-4692. Please, give that number a call. We will get back to you. Get your credit card or bank information to complete your pledge. We have dedicated volunteers who come in. Well, I never see them because I'm here at night. I'm here 4 or 7 in the evening until, you know, practically dawn some many days. So, but they are here. They will get back to you because we need every dollar that we can get. We've kind of got to pay the rent here at 388 Atlantic Avenue. We've got to pay the tower rent for the transmitter at 4 Times Square. And, of course, if you're listening on the stream, as I mentioned, that costs money. We also have archives. They go back a good 5 years, except for the musical programs that, due to copyright issues, we cannot keep in the archives from beyond 2 weeks. And there you can listen to them for 2 weeks after the program has aired, but we can't store them beyond that. But all the talkie shows, including this Golden Age radio program, is a good 5 years of back archives and the WBAI archives. So if you want to binge the Golden Age of radio, why not pledge $1,000 and then go grab the last 5 years' worth of programs out of the archives? You could do that, you know, if you've got the pluck and the mouse to do it. So, I also, by the way, produce another program Wednesday nights at midnight, Wednesday into Thursday, midnight to 2 a.m., called... What is it called? It's called The Dustbin of History. And we are featuring, lately, Exploring Tomorrow, with John Campbell Jr., telling tales of science fiction from 1958 Mutual Radio. We just wrapped up a series of Armed Forces Far East Network, Japan, a horror series called Macabre. But that's done. I think we may have to switch to the South African horror story series called The Creaking Door. Or, you know, maybe we'll go back to The Weird Circle. We also feature lost episodes of Gene Shepherd every week in the Dustbin of History. We have recently come across a huge collection of uncirculated Gene Shepherd programs, and, you know, once a week we bring them to you, one a week. So if you're a fan of Gene Shepherd, and, you know, I know many people may not be up at that hour, but that's where the archives come in handy. 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I'll give you the number one more time, 833-WBAI-NYC, which is 833-922-4692, or mail your check, mail out to Pacifica-WBAI, mail it to WBAI Radio Pacifica, 388 Atlantic Avenue, Brooklyn, New York, 11217, as my dear friend Simon used to say. For this relief, much thanks. But please, I need to hear from more of you. I know some people have already done it. I've heard from people who have made their donations already. But if you are one of those who has not yet made the pledge, well, please, do it now. I guess you can do it next week, because I'll probably be asking you again next week. But for now, we're going to turn our attention to a lost episode of The Whistler. The Whistler had its 84th anniversary back on May 16th, and we presented a lost episode of The Whistler on that program. But tonight, we take you to WBBM Chicago, where they were launching a side project. This is not the West Coast Whistler, but a Chicago program that may have been intended. Was it intended for the network? I'm unclear on that. I'll have to have Joe Webb come on, except he's sleeping. Can't get Joe. Other people get Joe. But in the Chicago version, produced by Sherman Marks, Everett Clark stars as the Whistler. And in this episode, called The Croupier's Wife, which doesn't seem to have a corresponding West Coast version. So this is a totally lost, one-of-a-kind episode presented in Chicago Sunday night, 9:30 p.m., March 10th, 1946. They had a live audience. They had a sponsor, Meister Brau Beer. And we have Wilms Herbert as Antoine, Betty Lou Gerson as Florette. Sherman Marks, your producer, Hunter Taylor, your musical conductor. Let's listen to this lost episode of The Whistler to wrap up tonight's Golden Age of Radio. And if you appreciate the fact that we bring you oddball and rare shows like Meet the Monjus, or concept things like the Flesh and Fantasy miniseries, or lost episodes of The Whistler, please make that pledge. Go to WBAI.org and become a member. With the music of the Bohunks taking us out, leading us into The Whistler, I'm Max Schmid. Thanks for your pledges. Thanks for tuning in. Dave Kenny coming up at 10. Here's The Whistler.
1: Meisterbrau means the master brew.

0: I am the Whistler, and I know many things, for I walk by night. I know many strange tales hidden in the hearts of men and women who have stepped into the shadows. Yes, I know the nameless terrors of which they dare not speak.
1: Meister Brau beer, the master brew, served more often in Midwest homes than any other beer, brings you another curious story by the Whistler. Tonight, the croupier's wife.
0: He was a meek little man, mild and harmless, the kind of man who is recorded in history simply as a statistic in the column of births and deaths. Yes, Antoine Leclerc wouldn't hurt a fly. So he spent his nights working at the French Riviera gambling club, turning the roulette wheel, spinning the ball that fell on red or black. No, he never gambled himself, not Antoine. He merely did his job, collected his 100 francs at the end of the week, and hurried home to his wife, Florette. But Florette, beautiful Florette, was different.
2: Antoine, you are a worm, ma foi, you are no man. And does it matter to you if I must stay home alone in this hovel?
3: Hovel, but Florette, did we not call it our dream house?
2: Dream house, and I suppose the shabby dress is a rich gown, huh? And I am a duchess, and you are a prince.
3: Oh, my pigeon.
2: Pigeon, ah! For 17 years you work at the casino. Millions of francs pass through your hands, but these in here with you, no. You have a spine of jelly, Antoine. Ah, if I were a man.
3: Oh, thank heaven you are not.
2: Oh. I would be at least a manager or a director of the casino after 17 years. I tell you, I will not stand for this life any longer. I am still young and pretty.
3: Ravishing Florette.
2: Oh, come here. Get out, you! Get up here! Get out before I hit you with this vase!
3: Don't throw it, I'll go!
2: Florette!
0: Your Florette, your little dove, doesn't think very much of you, does she, Antoine? No, she wants a house and cars and money. You're afraid she'll leave you, Antoine, and you love her, you really do. So resolve to see the manager of the casino about a raise the next night.
4: What is it, Leclerc? I am very busy.
3: Oh, busy,
4: I don't stutter, Leclerc, out with it.
3: It is a salary, monsieur. I do not complain, you understand. Still want things, n'est-ce pas? I only 100 francs. For me, it is enough, but one has a wife.
4: Ah, yes, a wife. And very attractive, too, Monsieur Leclerc.
3: Ah, merci, Monsieur Hugo. You are too generous.
4: Oh, but no. One has a heart, is it not so? Alors, about the matter of this raise in salary.
3: Yes. Yes, the salary, monsieur.
4: You have been with us 17 years, eh?
3: 17 years.
4: You have been an excellent croupier. I have seen it myself.
3: You have seen it yourself?
4: Still? No.
3: No?
4: No.
3: Ah, oui. Yes, monsieur. Yes. That is to say no. But he listened very attentively, Florette. He said I was an excellent croupier, but still, no. No raise.
2: Hello, what did you expect? Did you demand? No. Did you threaten to resign? No. Did you take him by the throat and insist? No. So, we are poor. Ha, I should have married anyone but you. I should have married you.
3: Florette, what are you saying?
2: Or André?
3: Not André.
2: Or François?
3: Not François.
2: Oh, Michel!
3: Not Michel. Who's he?
2: Instead, I have you. What have you accomplished? What have you learned, huh?
3: Oh, what have I learned?
2: Oui, what have you learned?
3: But I have learned something.
2: You?
3: Oui, me. For 17 years.

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2: Better be careful, Antoine. The manager is watching you.
1: Yes, Monsieur Hugo, the manager, is watching you.
3: Bonjour, madame et monsieur. Make your bet.
4: Ah, bonsoir. Good evening, croupier.
3: Good evening. Florette. Oh. Good evening, madame.
4: I shall play 200 on the black.
3: 200 on the black? Very well, madame. The ball is on the black. You have won.
4: Oui.
3: You have won, madame.
4: Oui.
3: Florette, you must leave. Oh. Monsieur Hugo is coming out. Mon Dieu, he will recognize you. Good evening, Monsieur Hugo.
5: Is it?
3: You mean it is not?
5: Leclerc, you are paid not to express opinions, but to spin the wheel. A law, spin.

0: Please your bid, mesdames et messieurs.
1: I bid 500 francs on the black.
0: 500 francs, mon Dieu, 500 francs. The black has won.
1: 1,000 francs on the black.
0: You have won again, madame.
2: Leclerc, are you able to attend your table?
1: 2,000 francs on the black.
0: No, no.
2: What is this? You are not able to attend, will you?
0: I'm sorry. I mean, yes. Place your bets.
1: 3,000 on the black. Ah, how nice, how nice. I've won again. 6,000 on the black.
3: Well, this is fantastic. She wins again.
1: On the black.
0: Black wins again.
1: Oh, I bet 20,000 francs on the black.
2: What is this? Speak up, Leclerc. What has happened?
0: I think I am not feeling very well, but I will finish. I, Antoine Leclerc, who for 17 years have never before fainted in the casino, I will finish.
4: So you finished, Antoine. Or rather, Florette finished. For she didn't leave until she had won 90,000 francs. 90,000 francs. You could hardly wait for the gaming rooms to close so that you could rush home. It was almost 4 hours after Florette left the casino that you arrived at your cottage, your dream house. Remember, Antoine?
0: No, my fingers have minds of their own. Voila. Florette! Florette! Florette!

0: Pat, where is she? Lorette! She's gone! Lorette!
1: Disappeared, Antoine. Yes, Lorette has disappeared. And the 90,000 francs have disappeared, too. Perhaps she was held up on her way back from the casino. Robbed, beaten, perhaps. Maybe, Antoine, she's dead. So you spend the whole night searching for Florette, but there's no trace of her. You're frightened. Frightened for Florette, but you don't want to go to the police. That would be risky. But by morning, your anxiety for Florette forces you, Antoine. Takes you to the prefecture of police, and a gendarme looks up as you enter.
2: Bonjour, monsieur.
3: Bonjour, monsieur le gendarme.
2: You wish, monsieur? I see. You are lost, eh?
3: No, monsieur, I am not lost.
2: Then you have lost something.
3: Yes, how did you know?
2: Oh, monsieur, it is very simple. In this world, one has either found something or lost something. In your case, you cannot have found something, or you would have it with you. One perceives that you have nothing with you. Hello? Dear? You have lost something.
3: Alas, it is true.
2: What is it which you have lost, monsieur?
3: I have lost, in effect, my wife.
2: How is this?
3: My wife, she has disappeared.
2: Oh, that is most undesirable. You have been married long, monsieur?
3: 12 years.
2: Oh, 12 years? Well.
3: But you do not understand, monsieur le gendarme. She is very beautiful.
2: Beautiful? Your wife is very beautiful?
3: Oui.
2: You know, it happens so sometimes.
3: And she had with her 90,000 francs.
2: 90,000 francs? Impossible.
3: Yes, she won it last night at the casino.
2: Come, mon ami, this is a serious matter. We must make a report at once. 90,000 francs, indeed. Your name?
3: Antoine Leclerc.
2: Occupation?
3: I am a croupier at the casino.
2: You are what, monsieur?
3: I am employed as a croupier at the casino.
2: At the casino, eh?
3: Oui.
2: Mm-hmm. And your wife won 90,000 francs last night also at the same casino, eh?
3: Oui.
2: Strange, is it not?
3: Oui, monsieur le gendarme, strange.
2: Tell me, does monsieur Anatole, the director of the casino, know this?
3: I don't think so.
2: Then perhaps we better tell him. Don't you think so?
3: But my wife, what of her? I want my Florette.
2: Monsieur, do you think the prefecture of police of the 12th arrondissement of the Principality of Monaco will allow a woman to remain disappear? Especially a beautiful woman with 90,000 francs?
4: Antoine Leclerc, as chief director of the casino, I demand an explanation or you will go to jail.
3: To jail? But why?
4: Because you have conspired to defraud the casino, that's why.
3: I want my Florette.
4: And I, monsieur, want my 90,000 francs. Hello. This is Monsieur Anatole who speak.
5: And this, monsieur, is the prefecture of police of the 12th arrondissement of the principal.
4: Yes, yes. What have you discovered?
5: We have discovered, monsieur le directeur, the woman, Florette Leclerc.
4: Good. And the money, the 90,000 francs?
5: That too, we have found.
4: Excellent, excellent. But why do you sound so sad?
5: Because, monsieur, how can I say it?
4: Say it.
5: When we apprehended Madame Florette?
4: Yes.
5: Well, she was trying to carry the money across the border into Italy?
4: Yes, yes.
5: There was someone with her.
4: Mon Dieu, who?
5: Your assistant, the manager of the roulette room, Monsieur Hugo.
1: So the police found Florette Antoine with Monsieur Hugo, the manager. But you don't know that, do you? You just sit in the cell of the village jail, worrying about your wife, completely forgotten. Until suddenly someone remembers, and you are brought to the office of Monsieur Anatole, where Florette and Hugo and Monsieur Anatole are waiting.
2: Voilà, Antoine. There she is. There is your wife.
3: Florette, oh, you are safe.
6: Oui.
3: You are well.
6: Oui.
3: Oh, how I missed you, my little chicken.
2: Your
4: little chicken Leclerc has flown the coop.
3: Huh?
4: She was arrested by the gendarmerie while trying to cross the Italian border.
3: What is this?
4: With my 90,000 francs, which you both tricked out of me.
3: We both?
4: We.
3: Oui. Oh, no, Monsieur le Directeur. It was not Fleurette.
6: No?
3: No, she had nothing to do with it. Nothing.
6: No?
3: It was I, only I.
6: Oui.
3: When she bit on the red, I made the red turn.
6: Oui.
3: Oui. When she bit on the black, it was I who made the bull stop on the black. Only I.
7: You control the table, indeed. Where else could one hear such rubbish? It is impossible to control the table, Leclerc, and you know it.
3: But, Monsieur Hugo, I did not expect this from you.
4: It is not you he defend, but himself. Hugo is equally guilty.
3: Monsieur Hugo is guilty.
4: But of course, did he not see you help Fleurette to win? Yes. Did he have anything to stop you? No. Why? Why? Because he knew that Fleurette would be waiting for him. Him, with the 90,000 francs.
3: Hugo.
4: Oui.
3: Hugo would leave the country with Fleurette?
4: Oui, precisely. And that is how the police came to find them together. Hugo and Fleurette.
3: Oh, no, it is not true. Fleurette say it is not true. No. No, Monsieur le Gendarme, tell me it is not so.
5: I'm sorry, Antoine.
3: And you, Hugo, have ruined my life. You watched me cheat at the table and you did nothing to stop me.
7: You are not cheating. It is impossible to cheat at the wheel.
4: No, Hugo. He cheated and you looked the other way. You are both guilty. Hugo, you are caught.
7: I cannot accept these insults. I tell you it is impossible for any man to control the wheel.
4: Very well, mon ami. I shall give you the chance to prove it.
7: All right.
4: Hugo, you will sell your house and your automobile. That should bring about 90,000 francs.
7: But why should I do that?
4: Because in order to save yourself from jail, Hugo, you are going to prove that Antoine cannot control the wheel. In short, mon ami, tonight you will play roulette at the table of Antoine.
1: Poor little Antoine. If you let Hugo win, it will prove that you're not able to control the wheel, and he'll go free with Fleurette. If you make him lose, it will prove that you can control the wheel, and you'll convict Hugo and yourself too. Yes, it's quite a problem, isn't it, Antoine? And when you go to the casino to play against Hugo, you take the problem with you on that.
4: Place your bet, Monsieur Hugo.
7: Remember, Leclerc, if I go to jail, you go with me.
4: Place your bet, s'il vous plaît.
7: I will bet, little weasel, 500 francs on the black.
4: It is on the black. You have won.
7: Splendid. And now, 500 more on the black.
4: Oh, no, too. If he wins, I shall lose Fleurette.
7: Bien, it is black, and I have won again.
1: Careful, Antoine. If he wins, you will lose Fleurette. And now you know that you'll do anything to save Fleurette. So, Antoine, if ever you've been able to control the ball, now's the time to do it. He is bet on the black again, so you twist the ball, thinking.
3: Red. Oh, it must be red. The ball is on the red. You have lost, monsieur.
7: You cannot make it red every time. I will leave my money on the black, and I double my bet. 1,000 on the black.
3: Oh, red.
7: It is red, huh? And I have lost again, huh? So, but the law of averages is still with me. You cannot make it come red forever. I stay on the black and double my bet. 2,000 francs.
3: Red. Red. It would seem, monsieur, that you have lost.
7: I have lost. Very well. If you will trick me, you will have to work for it. I bet 1 franc on the black.
4: You know, that was a mistake, monsieur. You should have bet more. See, for 1 franc, you have won.
7: 2,000 francs on the black. Red, red, red, red, red.
6: It is red I have lost. 1,000 on the black.
3: Red, monsieur, you have lost.
6: 2,000 on the black. 4,000 more on the black. 8,000 on the black. Cunningham never wins. 16,000 more on the black.
3: Look, monsieur, you have made a bad guess again.
6: Oh, you torture me, but this time I will not lose. See, I have 60,000 francs left. Very well, I shall play it. All 60,000 francs on the black. And now, diable! Oh, miserable!

0: Is it not strange, monsieur, how many times a man can lose?
1: Leclerc, you have ruined me. I have lost everything.
0: And I have won. One Fleurette is mine. Fleurette is...
2: Antoine?
0: Oh, mon Dieu, what have I done? I have sentenced myself to...

0: The strange thing about the Whistler's stories is that they often pull a new surprise out of the hat just as you feel the surprises have been exhausted. I think you'll find that true with this story. And you know, the claim of surprise upon surprise might also be made for Meisterbrau beer. Yes, just as you feel that Meisterbrau has worked all of its winning surprises on you, you suddenly discover a totally new and thoroughly pleasing surprise. Your first taste of Meisterbrau, for example, offers a pleasant surprise in flavor. But you think, I might get as tired of this flavor in time as I have with other beer flavors. Well, based on the experience of thousands of other Meisterbrau fans, you're due for another and a very pleasing surprise. For you'll find the Meisterbrau flavor is one that sticks with you and remains fresh and refreshing from first sip to last, and as long as your thirst dictates. So, friends, try Meisterbrau, the beer with a surprise of goodness in every sip. Whether you're at home or stepping out for the evening, rely on good taste and say, make mine Meisterbrau. Mmm, Meisterbrau. And now, back to the Whistler.
1: Well, Anton, the game is over. And Hugo has lost his 90,000 francs to the casino. You seem to have kept Florette, but what about you? Played yourself right into jail, didn't you? So you stand at your table waiting for the summons, and it comes. It's one of the casino guards to tell you that the director wants to see you right away.
2: Leclerc, you have been with the casino for 17 years. Is it not so?
3: It is so, monsieur.
2: Bien. Your record has been very good. Always good.
3: Oui, monsieur. All the years I have spun the wheel so faithfully, always I have tried to behave toward the guests with appropriate courtesy. For the commoner, I have nodded my head. So.
2: Oui.
3: For the baron, the slight bow.
2: Oui.
3: For the Duke, the deeper bow.
2: Magnifique.
3: Yes. 17 years, and now I will be discharged. Oh, monsieur, it is to weep, to weep.
2: Antoine, if I do not prefer charges, they will not send you to jail. Is it not so?
3: It is heaven's own truth, monsieur.
2: Still, for you to continue as a croupier would be, shall we say, not advisable.
3: No, monsieur, not advisable.
2: Still, on the other hand, know that Monsieur Hugo is no longer in the employ of the casino. Well, there is a vacancy for the post of manager. Antoine, I want you to have it.
3: You want me to be the manager?
2: Only you, Antoine.
3: Oh, monsieur, what can I say? How can I thank you?
2: Do not thank me, Antoine. Merely do your best.
3: Oh, I will. But one thing, there is one thing I must tell you.
2: What is it, Antoine?
3: Oh, you will never forgive me.
2: Oh, come of you. Surely it is not so serious.
3: But it is.
2: What
3: very
2: is
3: serious.
2: This thing?
3: It is this, monsieur. I told everyone, you, that I could control the ball.
2: Yes?
3: That I could make a stop wherever I wish.
2: Yes?
3: It is not true, monsieur.
2: No?
3: I do not know how to do it. When my wife won that first night, When Monsieur Hugo lost tonight, it was not I who controlled the ball. No, I have nothing to do with it. It was some destiny of which I know nothing.
2: Destiny?
3: Yes.
2: Yes, a strange destiny indeed, Antoine. Look.
3: Press buttons?
2: Precisely, Antoine. Press buttons. I have been trying to get rid of Hugo for a long time.
3: Oh.
2: Still, one does not wish to hurt the feelings of a fellow man, n'est-ce pas?
3: No.
2: So, when I learned that Hugo was planning to run away with Florette, I used the magnetic ball to let her win.
1: Ah.
2: Voila, mon ami. It is not for nothing that we are a civilized nation, n'est-ce pas?
3: Oui, oui, monsieur.

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Next week, an exciting story titled Decision. 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Tonight's story was produced by Sherman Marks, with music conducted by Hunter Kaler. Starred Wilms Herbert as Antoine and Betty Lou Gerson as Florette. All characters portrayed in tonight's episode are imaginary, and any similarity to person living or dead is purely coincidental. Let's remember to give to the Red Cross. Give now.

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1: And there it was, a lost episode of The Whistler, thanks to Joe Webb and the Cobalt Club, doing a lot of research for the 84th anniversary of The Whistler. They were allowed to do it in Chicago until they found a network sponsor for Coast to Coast, and ultimately they did, so it was only on in Chicago for a year and a half. We're out of time. I'm Matt Schmid. Thanks for tuning in. This has been the Golden Age of Radio, back next week and Wednesday night at midnight for the Dustbin of History. Thanks for tuning in. It's 10 p.m. WBAI New York, 99.5 FM, streaming at WBAI.org. 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

do? Is it up to me? Is it up to you? What kind of game is this that we've begun? Was it done just for fun? We have necked till I'm wrecked. 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Is this to be a case of kiss and never tell? 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Let's

0: kids.
1: And good evening and welcome to the broadcast. I'm David Kenny. This is Everything Old is New Again on WBAI New York and the Penthouse.fm. And this is a collective tribute to Tony Bennett.

time.

0: It's a collective tribute to Tony Bennett. At the top of the set, New York State of Mind with Billy Joel in 2008. Tony first performed the duet with Billy Joel on his 2001 release, Playing With My Friends. And he would join Billy Joel on stage in concerts and perform this duet as late as 2019.
1: Lullaby of Broadway
0: was recorded live at Carnegie Hall in June of 1962. Jumping back through the decades on this collective tribute, here from 1948 is a recording that Tony released under the name Joe Barry.

0: The Gershwins' fascinating rhythm. Tony Bennett recording under the name of Joe Barry. That's 1948. I'm David Kenny. This is Everything Old is New Again on WBAI New York and the Penthouse.fm. Thanks for joining me.
1: When I realized that Tony Bennett's centennial was approaching, I immediately wanted to do a tribute, and I wanted to do it with you.
0: That's how it's always been done. It's always been done with you. That's how we've done it in the past. Whether it was Sondheim or Angela Lansbury or Charles Aznavour, we program these tributes together and we celebrate them together. So on this broadcast, we celebrate his immeasurable contribution to the Great American Songbook and the joy he gave to us. And we say thank you, Tony Bennett. Here from 1950 with the Marty Manning Orchestra, his debut recording for Columbia Records, Boulevard of Broken Dreams.

0: Again, recorded in 1950, his debut recording on the Columbia record label, The Boulevard of Broken Dreams. I'm David Kenny, and this is Everything Old is New Again. I invite you to like us on Facebook at facebook.com/oldisnewradio. You can also friend me on my personal page. That's David Kenny. You'll see a picture of me with Betty Buckley. So you know that's me. You're on the right page. Friend me there. Like us on Facebook. 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Very important. Here is an email request and a Tony Bennett story that came to me from Patty Heisler, who is listening to us. She says here, my mother always loved and were playing Tony Bennett albums on our record player in the 1960s. I fell in love with that voice of his as a child. On Saturday, August 13th, 2016, I got to see Tony Bennett live at Ravinia in Highland Park, Illinois. His daughter started the show, and they sang a couple numbers together, and he was beaming with pride. There was a full orchestra, and Tony went on a singing spree that had the audience in the pavilion screaming for more. At the end of the show, or so we thought, he walked off stage to thunderous applause. Back he came with his dog Happy in his arms and introduced him to the audience. For another 30 minutes, this amazing entertainer sang his heart out. No one was in his or her seat. Everyone was going crazy. Even the ushers were clapping and screaming. His daughter literally had to come and get him off stage. Those of us in the Chicago area who were lucky enough to be out there that night still talk about Mr. Bennett and his ability to put on a performance that we will never forget. Please play Tony Bennett's Because of You for me. And I will do that for you, Patty, right after we hear this story from Mr. Jeff Harner.
1: Hi, I'm Jeff Harner, and I owe my life to Tony Bennett. His first hit, Because of You, was my parents' song when they started dating in 1951. Thus, the song Because of You became the title track of my album dedicated to my parents' music. I was so thrilled when Mr. Bennett graciously autographed their copy of the album as a 50th wedding anniversary surprise. He wrote, "Only for Bob and Marilyn, there's a song in my heart." Mr. Bennett's music touched so many hearts, but I'm especially grateful for how he touched my mom and dad's, and subsequently, mine.

And thank you, Patty, and thank you, Jeff, for your requests and those wonderful stories. Because of You was Tony Bennett's first number one hit. It lasted 10 weeks at that number one spot. And a string of number one hits would follow, including Cold, Cold Heart and Rags to Riches. I'm going to play Rags to Riches for you because it was requested by Scott Siegel, the author of dozens of books and the producer of the Nightlife Awards, if you remember them from the beginning of our century, this 21st century, right? Lovely evenings they were at Town Hall. He is also the creator and producer of Broadway by the Year series, which was also at Town Hall and numerous other shows. So now here's what Scott wrote to me, and then we'll play his request, Rags to Riches. It says, "Hi, David. Thank you for asking me to reflect on Tony Bennett. Two things come to mind. The first is a memory of seeing Tony Bennett in a movie, the movie The Oscar, that otherwise starred Stephen Boyd. The movie wasn't much, but Tony was really wonderful and a wonderful surprise in the movie. His performance in that film might surprise you, so you might want to check it out. The second thing that I wanted to mention is his longevity as a popular singer. Of course, a lot of people mention this, but few touch upon the reason. Tony Bennett was authentic. He performed the music he loved. He performed in the style that was his own, and he ignored the inevitable trends that singers kowtow to, always staying true to his art. Besides his wonderful musicality and phrasing, I think it was his authenticity as a performer that drew audiences from every generation to become his fans." Scott, I agree with you. And here is your request for Rags to Riches.

0: This is our collective tribute to Tony Bennett. There he is with his third number one hit, Rags to Riches. I'm David Kenny. This is Everything Old is New Again on WBAI New York and the Penthouse.fm. You are going to love this.
1: Hi, David. It's Bob Perry on the Penthouse. I have a request for you, and I'll even provide the record. Seems that Tony Bennett was friendly with Alan Freed. And Freed, the guy who created the term rock and roll, wanted to feature him on one of his big shows at the Brooklyn Paramount. But in order to do that, Tony had to make a record that Freed could play on his radio show. And, of course, it would fit in with a rock and roll stage show. So, early in 1955, Tony did a new version of the 30s pop standard, Close Your Eyes. But it was a mid-50s rock and roll version for sure, with an R&B sax solo that just wailed. As I said, I'll provide the record. Here's Tony Bennett. Close Your Eyes on Everything Old is New Again.

While I'm here, let me provide you with a double play. In April 1961, Tony went into the CBS studios on 30th Street in Manhattan to record the same song, Close Your Eyes, for his album, My Heart Sings. Ralph Burns did the arrangement, and this one still swings, but sounds a bit more like the Tony Bennett we remember.

was wonderful. I knew you would love it. Wasn't I right? Oh, that's Tony Bennett. Two renditions of Close Your Eyes from 1955, a rock and roll version, and a more jazz version from 61. Thank you, Bob Perry, for putting that together. Isn't that wonderful? Bob Perry is just such a great guy. Let me tell you something. You know how I always refer to Jim Caruso as Mr. Showbiz? Because he just knows everybody in the business one way or another. Well, I refer to Bob Perry as Mr. Radio, because he's had this extraordinary and distinguished career in radio. And you may remember this, or you might not have known this at the time, that when Jonathan Schwartz left WNYC, it was Bob who gave him a home on the radio and created a station for him, the Jonathan Station. And then, maybe about 5 years ago, or 4 years ago at this point, when there was some turmoil here at WBAI between the Pacifica offices and WBAI, and we were off the air, Bob immediately called me and said, hey, come to the penthouse. And I had a home for those 6 weeks that BAI was off the air. And then when WBAI finally came back on the air, I said to Bob, can I stay and do both? And he said, sure you can. So I am. I'm on the penthouse Wednesday night at 9, on WBAI Sunday nights at 10. And Bob, by the way, is on the air every Sunday at noon on the penthouse.fm. 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I'm David Kenny, and this is Everything Old is New Again on WBAI New York and the Penthouse.fm. Let's hear it for the Count, Tony Bennett and Count Basie. 1959, strike up the band.

0: Jody Bennett, Count Basie, 1959, Strike Up the Band. Let's jump into the 1960s.
1: Out of the tree of life, I just picked me a plum. You came along and

Introduced by Tony Bennett in 1961, a song written by Cy Coleman and Carolyn Lee, The Best Is Yet to Come. I'm David Kenny, and this is Everything Old Is New Again, and here is an email from Carlton. Hi, this is Carlton, he writes. I was born in 1959, so I can say I grew up with great singers who were still going strong. My first song that I knew about from Tony Bennett was I Left My Heart in San Francisco, and then The Good Life. Now, the song From Rags to Riches came to my attention through the late actor Eddie Mecca, who played Carmen Raguzzo in Laverne and Shirley. And then, recently, I heard that it was used as the opening of the Goodfellas film, and I chuckled about that. I was watching an interview on a talk show where Tony was talking about his years of service in the military. And he was telling the story about a fellow soldier, and many times in that interview he would choke up as he was reflecting back. So this told me that he was a sensitive soul. And then, of course, he did extensive work in the civil rights movement. So to me, Tony Bennett was a great singer and also a great humanitarian. You are absolutely right, Carlton. Carlton requested The Good Life.

0: Hi, this is Jonathan Courant, and I'm happy to be a part of this tribute to Tony Bennett on David Kinney's Everything Old Is New Again. Several of Tony Bennett's songs have been landscapes for some of my own personal memories, but I guess what Tony Bennett represents the most to me is a reflection of our country, America. I think Tony Bennett is as American as apple pie or baseball. He really brought the American songbook to a new generation, and I hope that he has led them, as he did, to live a quality life. There's really something to the art of living, and Tony Bennett lived a great life in every sense of the word, and he chose his path in many ways, not just music. And I guess that's what I really think about when I think of him, is just what a gentleman and how he really lived life well. So thank you, Tony. We all love you.
1: That's Jonathan Courant on Tony Bennett. Thank you for being a part of this broadcast, Jonathan. Jonathan is a wonderful jazz singer. He has just released a new single, New York State of Mind. Check it out online. I'm David Kinney, and this is Everything Old Is New Again. It's our collective tribute to Tony Bennett.
2: Hello, everybody. It's Buzz Stevens from the Judy Garland Experience. I'd like to thank David, first of all, for inviting me to participate in this salute to Tony Bennett. I couldn't be more proud. Judy Garland and Tony Bennett didn't meet until he appeared on her TV show in 1963, but they became fast friends. I think in a lot of ways they were kindred spirits. And that friendship that they developed just grew stronger throughout the decade. They would often appear at each other's gigs. They would sit in with each other. They would go to family events of each other's. And Judy even wrote an article about Tony for Billboard magazine when he was Man of the Year in 1968. And she made an appearance at the event as well. The last time that I know of them seeing each other was when Tony and Count Basie appeared at the Palladium in January of 1969. Judy went backstage to see them, and Tony at that time presented Judy with some pearls, which the reason I bring it up is because if you've seen the pictures from Judy's last wedding to Mickey Dean's, she wears this very unusual band-type headdress, and there's a beautiful pearl hanging from the center of it, and that was one of the pearls that Tony Bennett gave to Judy. Just a little bit of trivia for you guys. On a personal note, I got to know Tony, and it was a privilege and an honor to, because he was such a wonderful human being, and you couldn't find a more gentle, sincere guy. There was always a good vibe about him, a great aura, and anytime I dealt with him, I walked away from him feeling better than when I first encountered him. He was one of those types of people. And he was also a great musician and a wonderful singer, which is why I'm here right now. And David Kinney, I would appreciate it so much if you would play for me Tony Bennett singing Just Friends. Not the version he did in 1962 with George Shearing. I want the more difficult to find version. The jazz version he did in 1964 with a stellar group. It was Stan Getz on sax, Elvin Bishop on drums, I think it was Chick Corea on piano, and Ron Carter on bass. And it's only about 2 minutes long, but Tony's in beautiful voice, and it is the version that touches my heart. And so if you could play that, I would really appreciate it. And on a final note, I would just like to thank Tony Bennett. Thank you, Tony Bennett, for all the wonderful years of music. So many of your songs are part of the soundtrack of my life. And I don't say that lightly. I mean that sincerely. And goodbye, everybody. Hope you enjoy the music.

It's Eric Comstock, and thank you, David Kenny, for asking for my impressions of the great Tony Bennett. A minute or two isn't really sufficient, but I'll try. Beyond that thrilling voice, I just have to say what's special about Tony to me is his fierce devotion to quality. It was not always easy. He had to fight to make good hit records as well as great albums, and fight he did. He was also supportive of people from our industry that I love a lot, like Mabel Mercer and Barbara Carroll and Charles DeForest. I spent some wonderful nights at Bemelman's Bar at the Carlisle on Barbara Carroll's opening nights when all the true believers showed up and were listening as if in church. One of them was Tony Bennett, and at a certain point, without even having a conversation, he would stand up, lean against her piano, and sing. She always knew the tune and the key for him. It amazes me. And it was even more special those nights. As far as Charles DeForest is concerned, lots of stars promised to record Charles's songs and said they loved him. Tony came through and recorded, of course, When Do the Bells Ring for Me and two other Charles DeForest songs on his Astoria album. So that endears Tony to me even more. A favorite story about another singer that Tony told a friend of mine, that he said, I used to be worried about that Bobby Darin. Then I found out Bobby Darin couldn't really sing slow. And as we know, Tony sure could sing slow, especially in the 1960s. So I'm requesting for once in my life. A lot of great singers have recorded that song, almost everyone. I think Carmen McRae was one of the first, and then Stevie Wonder had a hit, of course. Sinatra opened a lot of concerts with it. But to me, Tony's record with a Tori Zito arrangement is the top. So much so, in fact, that it was the first dance at Barbara's in my wedding. So it's very special to us.

0: And I remember their wedding. And I remember that first dance. Eric Comstock on Tony Bennett. And For Once in My Life, 1967 recording.
1: And Eric Comstock and Barbara Fasano's brand new album is titled Painting the Town, Check It Out. And they have just returned from a sellout performance in East Hampton. And now that they are done hobnobbing with the coastal elites in the Hamptons, and they are back in Manhattan, I hope they are ready to get back to work on the revolution, whether that revolution is 33 and a third or 45. We need more from them. I've got a couple projects to discuss with them as well.

We are celebrating the legacy of Tony Bennett. It is our collective tribute to this musical genius. Earlier in the week, I asked for the listeners to please send me their requests and send me their Tony Bennett stories. And so many of you have responded. This story and this request came to me years ago after Tony passed away from the late singer Josie Falbo. And she writes here, "This was especially hard as there are so many of his recorded songs that just kill me. I decided that Yellow Days was my choice. The song was usually a Latin-type treatment, but he did it as a ballad with a rubato entrance that is just superb. Loved it so much that I added it to my new CD. I saw him in Vegas, and he was awesome live, as he is on his recordings. He must have wondered if there was something amiss with a young woman in the audience whose mouth was opened throughout this performance." I know what you mean. Again, that story and the request from the singer, the late singer, Josie Falbo.

That's wonderful. I've never heard that song before. So beautiful. Good stuff. Another wonderful request came my way from Billy Stritch. He writes here, "Hey David, my request is a bit obscure, but it's a fine example of how Tony championed great songs, even if the songwriters weren't especially well known. It's My Love Went to London, written by my old friend John Wolowicz and Tony Sabetta, and the orchestration is by the great Robert Farnon. Ladies and gentlemen, here is Tony Bennett and My Love Went to London."

Tony Bennett and his tribute to Blossom Dearie from his album titled Here's to the Ladies and the song My Love Went to London as requested by Billy Stritch. Thank you, Billy Stritch, for that request. You should also know that Billy recorded the song for his last CD, Billy's Place. Check it out. You'll love it. Also, this is really good news. As announced last week on the broadcast by Scott Balbirino during our live music calendar, Billy Stritch is performing My Year with Tony Bennett. One performance already took place. It was tonight at 54 Below, but you can catch Billy tomorrow night on Monday, August 3rd at 54 Below. Billy Stritch presents My Year with Tony Bennett. And hopefully, he'll perform this show throughout this centennial year. I'm David Kenny, and this is Everything Old is New Again on WBAI New York and the Penthouse.fm. Here's a letter I want to share with you from a listener, Denise. Denise writes to me, "Hi, David. Thank you for honoring Tony Bennett. I owe so much to him and his music. Growing up in my home in Queens, my mother had Tony's records playing all the time throughout the 50s and 60s. I certainly enjoyed the music, but my tastes were leaning more toward the Beatles and the Rolling Stones. In the 70s, I moved out west, but Mom stayed in our Queens home even after Dad passed away in 1979. In the mid-1980s, Mom was diagnosed with breast cancer. It was devastating. I decided to move home to care for her throughout her illness. It was during this period Tony began resurfacing again, or recording more. Anyway, I was home, and Tony's music was on the stereo every day and every night. Her love for Tony Bennett never faded, and we were a trio. My mom, Tony, and me. I will let you know that my mom lived well into her 80s, but I am convinced she survived that horrific period of chemo and radiation and surgeries because of the strength and joy that Tony Bennett brought to her. Please play anything from the Art of Excellence album. It was the album that helped my mom survive."

That, again, was a request from Denise for her mom. Originally recorded by Tony Bennett for the album The Art of Excellence, the song How Do You Keep the Music Playing was written by Michel Legrand and Alan and Marilyn Bergman. Mm-hmm. The duet with Aretha was requested by Jack Perrin, who is listening to us on the web from Arizona. How Do You Keep the Music Playing with Aretha was his request from Duets 2, and he says that's what Tony did for him. He kept the music playing for so many, many years and inspired him to continue to sing for 17 years at the Sun Lake Choral. He'll turn 84 on August 10th, and he's still singing. Good for you, Jack. Glad to hear it. I'm David Kenny. This is Everything Old Is New Again. And here is a letter, an email, I should say, from a girl singer from Texas. Her name is Laura Answorth, and she says he was one of my biggest influences. And one of my top unfulfilled dreams was being able to meet him or open for him. I first saw him when I was a little girl watching my dad, Bill Answorth, playing behind him in the Jerry Gray Venetian Room Orchestra. His mission of keeping great songs alive for a new generation became my own. My husband and I love his music, and we saw him live every chance and have every album he ever put out in one form or another. My favorite, lesser known, is When Lights Are Low. When he put down the mic and sang Fly Me to the Moon a cappella, his voice was filling the Majestic Theater in Dallas. It gave me goosebumps, and that inspired me to record several songs with just a simple instrumentation playing behind me. His song Where Did the Magic Go from Astoria, Portrait of an Artist, sums it all up for me so well. The lyricist gave me permission to change a line to honor my dad. She recorded it for her album, New Vintage. Tony sang it from a point of view of someone who lived through those glorious, sophisticated, and elegant days, and I sing it from the viewpoint of someone younger who longs to look back. And that's from Laura Answorth. Thank you, Laura, for that. And I want to play that for you. Again, it's from Astoria. Sit back and give a listen.

Requested by Laura Ainsworth, where did the magic go from Tony Bennett, Astoria, Portrait of an Artist? I'm David Kenny. This is Everything Old is New Again on WBAI New York and the Penthouse.fm. An email came my way from girl singer from Nashville. Her name is Diane Marino. Actually, she's from New York, but relocated out to Nashville. And she performs regularly there with her husband, Frank. They've been performing together since 1981. And after they moved to Nashville, they had a steady gig at a downtown hotel that lasted for 13 years. And they were performing jazz in the lobby that led to the front desk area. And one time, Tony Bennett was in town for a political fundraiser when Al Gore was running for president. And we were playing Angel Eyes, she says. It's one of her favorite songs to sing. And her head was down, looking at the piano, and she says she probably had her eyes closed while she was singing. And suddenly her husband whispered to her, "Diane, Diane," to get her attention. And when she looked up, there was Tony Bennett standing there listening to her. And Tony pointed to his ears, and then he started to clap. Needless to say, she says, she was thrilled, and it definitely made her year. One of her favorite songs was Tony's I'm Glad There Is You. His rendition was a big influence on her when it was recorded several years ago. So here it is. Set up.

Hi, this is Frank Dane. We all know that Tony Bennett was a terrific singer. His vocal ability was outstanding. But for me, what sets him apart was his ability to interpret a song and to get to the heart of the lyric. That, combined with his vocal technique, made for an extraordinary experience. How lucky are we that we have decades of his recordings that we can enjoy. I've chosen his duet with Barbara Streisand of Smile because for me, I think that really captures who Tony Bennett was.

0: Thank you, Frank Dane of Cabaret Scenes Magazine. I'm sure anyone who knows you, who's listening to this broadcast, was shocked by your request. No, not at all. Frank Dane and his request for a duet between Tony Bennett and Barbara Streisand and the song Smile. Frank Dane will be joining us in September to discuss the September-October issue of Cabaret Scenes magazine, and don't forget their gala event that takes place in October. This time they are celebrating Maltby and Shire. Check more information online at cabaretscenes.org.
1: And don't forget Frank's latest album, I've Had a Love.
0: I'm David Kenny, and this is Everything Old is New Again, and this email came to me from Scott, a listener of the broadcast. He says, "Hello, David. I would like for you to play They Didn't Believe Me from the Jerome Kern album with Bill Charlap. I met Mr. Bennett on a number of occasions, usually at performances of other artists. He's often at Sinatra's NYC concerts. I remember him being at Carmen McRae's shows at the Blue Note, at the Metropolitan Room to see Annie Ross, at the Vanguard by himself to see Bill Charlap, and also at the Algonquin to hear Sir Richard Rodney Bennett. I will never forget his own performances that I heard at Carnegie Hall with Count Basie in 1981, with Wynton Marsalis in the early 90s at Alice Tully Hall, at the Blue Note, where he invited Liza to sing Maybe This Time with him, and his concert at the Metropolitan Opera House, where he sang a duet with Aretha Franklin. I will miss him, and thank you for paying tribute to him, Scott. Scott, here is your request. For They Didn't Believe Me, here's Bill Charlap at the piano, Mr. Tony Bennett.

Tony Bennett and Bill Charlap. The Silver Lining, the songs of Jerome Kern. And as requested by Scott Merrill, thank you for that, the song They Didn't Believe Me.

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This has been a collective tribute to Tony Bennett. I'm David Kenny over WBAI New York and the Penthouse.fm, and I leave you now with his signature song, I Left My Heart in San Francisco.

0: Those were, as many of you know, the Ronettes, 1963 vintage, and Be My Baby, the Ronettes. Remember that song very clearly. And this is Daniel Vila. This is WBAI, La Voz Latina, coming to you again. Thanks for your support, and thanks to the management of the station for their support. We've been on this station already for well over two decades, and it's a lot of fun, and we also learn very much as we go about preparing these programs. Today's program is going to have three segments, and the first one is going to have to do with the situation in the Middle East, where actually Iran, U.S. casualties have been just off the wall. You know, a lot of soldiers, hundreds of soldiers, American soldiers have died, and Colonel Doug McGregor goes into analysis of that situation in the whole war against Iran, a war, needless war, of course. Well, the U.S. and Israel want to take over the oil and dominate the oil countries of the Middle East, and that's where the war against Iran. But they're finding out that it's easier said than done, and the U.S. Has just lost hundreds and hundreds of soldiers, possibly close to 500 soldiers, and you know, they're denying this situation to the American public, but the relatives of those soldiers are going to have to speak out within the next few months, because it's too many of them have already been speaking out and saying that the death total of U.S. soldiers is much higher than what the government says. And the second segment is going to be how pretty much Israel and the U.S. have run out of rockets to launch at Iran. Yeah, they've launched so many rockets already that they've pretty much run out of them. They only have basically a couple of hundred rockets left, and they're going to have to be holding up on those for some super-duper emergency. So it's interesting, right, because they didn't expect to run out of rockets so quickly, but they only have a couple of hundred rockets left, and that'll be the second segment of the program. Then the third one, something very interesting. You know, there's these new discoveries and experiments that have been made by certain companies regarding aging and the reset of aging. And reset of aging means resetting it back, getting younger. And the Federal Drug Administration, FDA, has actually has given the green light to a certain company to sell a certain product that they have recently developed this year, and sell it as a product which will supposedly make people younger. And it's a controversial topic. It's about an 8 to 10 minute segment, and it'll be on the attempt to make humans young again. And that'll be the third and final segment tonight. So let's start with this fantastic analysis by retired Army Colonel Doug McGregor on the U.S. casualties out fighting Iran.
1: So first question, general question, is how would you describe the current situation? How bad is it? And do you expect it to get worse, or do you expect Trump to seek an off-ramp? You know him pretty well.
2: Well, first, let me point out that I think it was in August of 2023, I was interviewed by Tucker Carlson. I was up in Maine at his establishment, and he said, "Are we on the road to war with Iran?" And I said, "Yes. I have been saying we are headed to war with Iran for 3 years nonstop. To be perfectly blunt, I'm surprised it has taken this long." So there's no news for me in this particular development. I guess the next question is, where are we now in this process? To understand where we are, we need to back up a little bit and look at what might have been in the minds of people in the White House when they decided to join with Netanyahu and start this war. I think the first thing to understand is that you always have assumptions that people make. We're very bad at assumptions because we tend to pay more attention to assumptions that please us than we do to evidence. So I think a combination of arrogance and ignorance in the White House, coupled probably with the willingness of people in the military to provide the right answer, gave us the conflict. Another reason we're in conflict is that we mirror image. We assume that the enemy thinks the way we do, or our opponent thinks the way we do, and the opponent never thinks the way we do. And then finally, I think...
3: It was. Sorry, can you hear that? There you go.
2: You're not going to leave, are you?
1: No, I'm not going to. It's just, it's happened. A few of them have happened. But just to tell you how, you know, for people sitting outside in the West to understand, this never happens in the Gulf. But sorry to interrupt you, Colonel. Yeah.
2: No, that's all right. So as a result, we have two different wars being fought. The war that we set out to fight was supposed to be short, sharp, and decisive. We were going to punish those terrible Iranians for all the threats they've made to Israel. Clearly a state of peaceful intentions with no expansionist ideas. And in setting out to punish these Iranians, we sat down with the Israelis and said, well, how do we do this? And the first thing that came up was this dumb idea of regime change, as though you could kill a few people at the top of a command structure or national structure and bring a nation of 93 million people that is roughly the size of Western Europe to heel. And then when it became clear that regime change wasn't going to work, we said, well, we'll have to double down and drop more bombs, fire more missiles, and compel them to accept unconditional surrender. That certainly has worked out well. In the meantime, the Iranians, who always knew this was coming, just as I said it, and many other people said it, had spent the last 20 years putting together a way to survive it. And that has been their goal, to survive the inevitable onslaught of American military power. And they've done it. And not only have they survived it, but they've managed to strike back very decisively against their opponents. And they have punished everyone and anyone who worked with, supported, or cooperated with the United States and Israel. So right now, the Iranians, despite all the damage that they've taken, and they have taken substantial damage inside their country, is actually in a very strong position. We, on the other hand, that have made all these strident, ill-advised demands and silly remarks, are sitting around trying to figure out what we are going to do next. We boast about destroying the Iranian Air Force. Well, the Iranians have not had an Air Force to speak of since the Shah left. Just isn't significant. Yeah. And as far as the Navy is concerned, well, we sank the seven frigates that were the backbone of the Navy. We're dealing with small boats. And we seem to think that that's a significant achievement. And I was listening to General Kane, the chairman of the Joint Chiefs, read from what sounded like a spreadsheet from an accountant and tell us about all the sorties that have been flown and all the thousands of places we've struck and dropped bombs, as though this was a metric for success. We've learned nothing since 1965. We went through this in Vietnam. I remember as a young man listening in 1969, 70, 71 to similar officers in uniform stand there and tell us, well, today we flew this many sorties and we dropped these many bombs and this much tonnage. And the entire time we were doing this, we were losing the war. Nobody seemed to understand that until it was too late. I think now we are genuinely in a state of confusion. And I think that President Trump, as you point out, very definitely is looking for an off-ramp. The problem is no one's going to give it to him. He can't get it. And the Iranians are in no hurry to end this because they are winning.
1: Now, how do you determine winning?
2: If you want.
1: So when you say Iranians are winning, by the way, I've made this statement many times that Iran doesn't want to end this war until they inflict enough damage to deter any future war. But it's hard to really tell how much success, though, the U.S. is having. Obviously, CENTCOM will put out reports that they've destroyed, or especially Israel, 70, 80% of the missile launchers. Iran would say, no, that's not the case, because they have them on the ground. Seeing the amount of bombs that were dropped on the country, the amount of targets that were hit as well, and how the missiles, the amount of missiles being fired have dropped significantly, even more than the 12-day war, about 95% drop. Is it fair to say that their missile launching capabilities have been degraded, but their drone manufacturing capabilities are still there, and that is their best bet to keep the Strait of Hormuz shut, to keep striking the Gulf, as we're seeing right now with the alert I just got. We saw the Oman, one of the ports in Oman that was burning today. I'm sure you've seen that. These type of scenes you don't expect to see in the Gulf, and they continue to achieve that through their drones. They don't really need their missiles in today's age.
2: No, I don't agree with that. I think that they have undoubtedly lost launchers. The dramatic degradation that you're talking about, I question, because every time somebody talks about the degradation, they launch Khorramshahr 2 or 3 missiles with 1,000-pound warheads that then devastate the target wherever it is. I think what you're seeing today is that they have very precise weapons. If they fire at something, they're going to hit it. It's the exact opposite of what President Trump said the other day when he said, well, they're not very accurate. Nothing could be further from the truth. They're extremely accurate. And they don't have to fire as many missiles as they previously did to reach the target. And remember, they also fired a lot of missiles at the beginning of this thing in order to deplete the arsenal of anti-missile missiles, which were in Israel and the Gulf Emirates and states, as well as with the Navy at sea. And I think they've succeeded. I mean, I'm sure that we are getting close to the bottom. This is before we reload in great numbers. We started, I think, with roughly 8,000 missiles. I don't know where we are now. The Iranians started with 45,000 missiles. There's no evidence that they're about to run out. But what we're seeing are the best, the most accurate and devastating weapons. And I got to tell you that the engineers that I've spoken to here, and I've spoken previously to engineers in Israel that warned about this, I didn't understand at the time. This is back in 2020. But the engineers are saying that the achievements of the Iranians in missile technology are dramatic. They're impressive as hell. And everything they hit, they've devastated. Now we're shipping, as you know, a THAAD radar, and I presume more THAAD missiles and launchers to Israel. I wonder what
1: from the South people Korea. Think.
2: What?
1: From South Korea. You're talking about the ones they pulled out of South Korea. Yeah.
2: Yeah. So I think our position is a little less robust than President Trump and his administration would like us to believe. And I think the Iranians are being very careful now. They're looking at battle damage. They're examining it with drone footage, but also with satellite imagery. And they are now hitting things with a very specific purpose to fundamentally eliminate capabilities. I think they're also holding back to see what will happen in the near future. In other words, if we are stupid enough to attack Karg Island, which we've threatened to do, then they will launch, I think, everything that you can imagine against the oil infrastructure in the Gulf. They will, of course, push back any sort of restoration of the oil infrastructure for years. So I don't think that Iran is in a particularly bad shape. I think they've lost a lot of hospitals. They've lost schools. We've done a horrendous damage to Tehran. There's no question about it. But again, you know, this is Persia. This country's been around for 2,700 years. It's not going anywhere. It has no intention of surrendering or capitulating. Anybody who thinks so is crazy. And I think we bet very heavily on this business of internal uprising and revolt and readiness to throw out whoever is in charge. I think if we had stayed out and not bombed, perhaps by the fall of this year, we would have seen a different government. I think the Iranians are ready to move beyond the old Islamic Republic. All we've done is slow it down. We've retarded that development. I think it'll still happen at some point. But we've made it harder on the country to do what it would have done naturally without our interference. But here's the key. No matter who comes to power now, Mario, will hate us. We've done enormous damage. We are not going to have a friend in that country for a very, very long time.
1: So then we're kind of at a crossroad right now. It seems like we're at a fork, or Trump is at a fork right now. Either he seeks an off-ramp, which I think he, based on his speech, based on the way I've seen him think and act with Venezuela and tacoing in other instances, China, Greenland, I think he's wise enough to seek an off-ramp and not admit defeat, but also twist it into a victory somehow. We've destroyed their nuclear program. We've destroyed their missile capabilities. But I've been the optimist for a while, even when we had a discussion after the 12-day war, and I'm like, this is not going to happen again. You told me it will. And I've been wrong time and time again. I never thought we'd be here. And the alternative that's being talked about is boots on the ground with a focus on Karg Island, which is where 90%+ of the refining of Iranian oil happens. It just sounds disastrous to me with my limited experience. How would it look like if that does move ahead? Is there any scenario where boots on the ground makes sense in any way whatsoever?
2: No, Not for us, not for the United States, absolutely not. And Mario, we haven't got the so-called boots to send. Today's United States Army is a fraction of its former self. If you go back 30 years, 32, 33 years, we had 800,000 men in the Army. We were able to put 300,000 on the ground in Saudi Arabia and Kuwait. And we can't do that now. We don't have those forces. And remember, those forces also included Marines. And the Marines are very lightly equipped now. At least at that point, they could fight on land because they had a lot of artillery and tanks and other things. And then finally, you got to remember that we're not really equipped, trained, or prepared for the kind of warfare that we would confront. All you have to do is take a look at eastern Ukraine and see how warfare has profoundly changed to understand that any ground force is likely to be paralyzed unless it can gain control of the space above it. And that's a very difficult process. How do you annihilate, stop, and neutralize all of these drones that fly all over the place all the time, from the very smallest that carries perhaps a grenade to the very largest? We're not prepared for that. So if we were trying to do something like this, it probably wouldn't work out very well for us. I keep trying to get people to understand something else. They just don't get it. Today's satellite-based intelligence, surveillance, reconnaissance capabilities, together with the collection devices that we have that are in the sort of terrestrial environment, mean that your opponent has pretty much persistent surveillance of everything on the ground that you do. That's very important. And because it means that, let us say we decided, we're very clever, we'll land on the Syrian coast. Because that's closer to, say, Iran. We don't have as far to march and move and so forth. Well, by the time you picked the harbor and started to bring in ships with equipment and brought in troops, you would be targeted with these missiles. They would do enormous damage. They'd kill thousands of men. In other words, how do you get out of the gate? You can't repeat what you did in 1990 and 91, this slow, ponderous buildup. It's not going to work. And then, despite the fact that I'm going to sound like a broken record, because I'm sure everybody else has said this, the notion of depending exclusively on air and naval power to achieve enduring strategic outcomes is absurd. I mean, we've been through this so many times, it doesn't work. All you do is normally make things worse, and I think that's what we've done. Now, the key thing, though, for you and for me and for everybody else to understand is something that Professor Morandi said recently. He said, we do not support the status quo. We are not going to live with the status quo. We will not live with an existential threat from Israel. We will not put up with countries across the Persian Gulf who are providing access, support, and assistance to our enemies. This is unacceptable. We need to understand that, because what he's effectively saying, Mario, is when this war ends, people like me who are Americans are out. We are not going to be allowed to reset bases in the Middle East. We're not going to be allowed to stage military power in the Middle East directed at Iran or anybody else. It's not going to happen. How can we accept that? I think we can accept it very easily because I have a different perspective. I think the world is better off when we're not basing troops on foreign soil. I've never liked it. I think it's a bad idea. I'm happy to get out. But in Washington, where everything is mortgaged to vanity, especially with the president, how does he accept that without saying, well, we've been defeated? But you need to come to terms with the reality. The Israelis don't care about anybody in the Gulf. They could care less. They don't care about anybody who is not a Jew. Let's be frank. This is the state of Jewish supremacy. This is a war of Jewish supremacy. How many times do you have to listen to someone like Netanyahu or Ben-Gavir or a host of other people tell you that? At some point, you have to take people at their word, believe what they are saying. And they don't give a damn about us. We are only useful insofar as that they can employ our military power at will in support of their goals. Is it in our interest to destroy the Iranian nation state? No, we have no interest in that. Why would we be interested in doing a thing like that? We want to trade. Trade is the lifeblood of our nation. We are a commercial state. We're not some sort of totalitarian Soviet Union that walls itself off and then tries to impose new communist regimes in other states. That's all nonsense. Israel is interested in one thing, Israel. And if Israel has to sacrifice millions of people in order for it to feel safe, in order for it to dominate the region, that is exactly what Israel will do. Now, inside the United States, this truth is finally beginning to be felt. People are beginning to figure this out. And they're asking the question, what are we doing? What is this for? Why would we implement a draft and raise a million men and then move them 6,000 miles from the United States to attack people in Iran? People are asking that. What's the reason? What's the strategic purpose? Was Iran a threat to us? And people know that's not true. We've been listening to all of these lies for years. Oh, the Iranians are 2 weeks from a nuclear weapon. Iran's been 2 weeks from a nuclear weapon for at least 30 years. And by the way, if they get a nuclear weapon, they're going to nuke America. What? Why? Is there a particular reason for that? No. And remember, historically, when we went into the Gulf, we said our purpose there was to permit commercial traffic. In other words, to facilitate it, to protect it, to encourage it, not to stop it. But then under tremendous pressure from the Israeli lobby in the United States and the Zionist billionaires that back it and Israel itself, we finally decided, all right, you know, we'll go to war and we'll get the deal that you want. We'll emasculate Iran. We'll make them bow to your interests and what you want. After all, that's happened in the Gulf. That's what the Gulf states have done. Effectively, Saudi Arabia has done that. Has anyone ridden to the rescue of the Palestinians who are being murdered or expelled from their homes? Has the Egyptian army said we have a moral obligation to our brothers to cross Israel's border and protect all of these people who are being driven from their homes and killed? No. What about the Turks? What about the Turks? There's the 500-pound gorilla in the room. The largest army in NATO, a powerful state, supposedly Muslim, supposedly feeling solidarity with Muslims everywhere. And what have they done? Nothing. And Syria, what's happened in Syria? We removed the moderate who actually ran the country and essentially tolerated Shiites, Jews, Armenians, Christians. We got rid of him. We replaced him with an ISIS Al-Qaeda alumnus. That suits Mr. Netanyahu. That seems to suit Mr. Erdogan. But now we see the Israelis moving north in Lebanon. Eventually, the Israelis are going to move north in Syria. What will the Turks do at that point? The only nation state in the region that has said no thank you to Israel is Iran. And so it had to be attacked. It had to be destroyed. Only it refuses to be destroyed. And it refuses to capitulate. That's the stark truth.
1: What happens if Trump seeks an off-ramp and Iran refuses that? Well, they want to continue the war, as we said to the toe.
2: Iran has already said, we are not going to negotiate. Forget it. You've had it.
1: So what happens if they keep bombing Israel? What happens if their capabilities don't get eroded and the U.S. pulls out and they keep bombing Israel to ensure it never happens again? What could Israel do next?
2: It presupposes that we can disengage. See, I don't think Mr. Trump has had this conversation with Mr. Netanyahu, because without us, Israel is going to have a tough time surviving. This is a world-changing event in the Gulf. Sykes-Picot is over. Everyone's had it. And the Muslim people who live in all of these countries have had it. Even if their elites who are wealthy and enjoying the good life don't necessarily agree with them, the truth is the vast majority of Muslims, Arab, Turks, and Persians have had it. So the old Sykes-Picot arrangement is dead. So what's going to happen? I don't think we can just arbitrarily disengage. We're going to have to come to terms of some kind. And I think we know what those terms are. Iran is going to say, America out of the Gulf. And I don't think that the people that are living in the Gulf by the time this happens will object to that, because they now know we cannot protect them. Have you been protected by the United States Armed Forces? No, we can't do it. We cannot protect them. We can't even protect Israel, although we're doubling down on trying to do that with everything that we've got. By the way, if you're in the GCC, you're watching where all the missiles are going, where all the radars are going, and the assistance. It's all going to Israel. It's not going to them. So what are we going to say? Are we going to say, no, we're going to stay in Israel, or excuse me, we're going to stay in the Gulf in perpetuity, and you just keep on bombing? I don't think so. Remember, there is this entity out there called the American people, the American electorate. They're not interested. Yeah. They don't want to stay there. They don't buy into this. What about the rest of the world? I mean, even if everything stopped right now, how long would it take to get the oil back online?
1: Yeah, that's a very good point.
2: This is going to take a long time. We've done, in many cases, not just months of damage, but years of damage to our friends and to the Iranians. So I think we're going to have to face something. We're going to get a term like that, get out of the Gulf. So who's going to preserve access to the Persian Gulf? Well, the United States Navy hasn't done that. Do you think the United States Navy is going to sail into the Gulf right now with precision guided missiles and drones and everything else? They'd be foolish and stupid to do so. Every time it looks like they're threatened, what do with the Navy? We sail away, hopefully out of range. The naval forces are vulnerable. We're not stupid. We know that. So how do you handle the Persian Gulf and the Straits of Hormuz? I think you eventually have to settle on an international treaty that is guaranteed by China and Russia and India and Japan and Korea and the United States. In other words, we all agree that this is an international waterway. No one can block it. No one will block it. Eventually, we'll have to do something like that. So what else are we going to have to do? What about Mr. Netanyahu and his government? Is Iran going to stop fighting just because we tell them we don't want to fight anymore? Or are they going to say, we're not going to live with an Israel that's governed by this man, Netanyahu, and his party? We want regime change in Israel. What are we going to do about that? I mean, listen, this is where we're headed right now, Mario. People need to understand this. Because it's as we say in America, put up or shut up. Either you commit all the military power of the United States against Iran and its current position in the Persian Gulf, and that includes the use of ground forces, or get out. I think we're going to shut up. Now, here's the thing we haven't talked about. That's a nuclear weapon. We're not going to use a nuclear weapon. I can tell you a lot of things about President Trump. He's not going to do that. He is justifiably opposed to that. He sees that as the worst thing that could happen. And he's right. It is. Because once you use it, it normalizes the use of the weapon. The Russians, the Chinese, the Pakistanis, the Indians, all of the nuclear powers will not respond positively to that development. That could have terrible consequences for Israel. Terrible consequences. They're the ones that are most likely to turn to the use of a nuclear weapon, not us. And my concern from the very beginning, and still is, that Mr. Netanyahu has more authority over us than President Trump has over him and Israel. And that's because the Congress and the White House and the financial sector and media are all ultimately tied to him. The Zionist billionaires that support him, bankroll him, are going to keep him in a position of power over us if we allow it. And Mr. Trump is in office because of them. And there are people on the Hill that are there because of them. So how do you disengage from this war, excuse me, without risking a serious breach with Israel? And what that could mean here inside the United States for the political leader who does that. I don't know. I don't know the answer to the question. But I don't see any evidence that the Iranians are going to change their views and their demands. If anything, this war and the damage we've done has reinforced it and stiffened their spines to the point where they will not bow.
1: Ironically, as while we're speaking, there's a barrage of 100 rockets, according to Israeli outlets, fired by Hezbollah. I remember the first time we chatted, it was during the war between Israel and Hezbollah. We met in Washington, and we're talking about Hezbollah being completely destroyed back then. Well, they just fired 100 rockets now while you're speaking. And that comes after I got the alert of an attack on the UAE. Now, the FBI also warned, according to ABC, that the Iran could retaliate by launching drones to the West Coast. Not sure how much truth there is to this or whether that's within their capabilities militarily.
2: I don't think maybe so. I don't think so, because I think the Iranians know that the American people are not necessarily supportive of this war. And if you know that, why would you provoke them and cause casualties and injuries to us in the United States? So I don't think so.
1: We're talking about Israel using a nuclear weapon, the whole Samson protocol, as a way to keep, to maintain the survival. But there's also fears that now Iran is more driven than ever to develop their own nuclear weapon. The leader that had a fatwa against developing nuclear weapons is dead. His son, who lost his, Mujtaba lost his father, his mother, his wife, his son, his niece, his, I think, brother-in-law, his multiple family members that he lost. Plus, he was injured in this attack. Plus, he was already considered more radical or more critical of the U.S. before all this happened. And now he's the new supreme leader. Wouldn't Iran be more committed to develop a nuclear weapon now as the only possible deterrence from this happening again? And then wouldn't you have, first, is that a scenario that's possible? Wouldn't that make the Middle East even more dangerous? Because now Saudi would want one, and then the dominoes will start falling with other countries want to arm up?
2: I think the lesson of this war is very important, and that is that if you do not have a nuclear weapon, you are always vulnerable to attack by the United States of America. That if the America doesn't like your country, doesn't like your regime, doesn't like your society, and feels that it wants something different, then you can be invaded and destroyed. Now, you can't invade Iran at this point. That's nonsense. You just look at the 1,000 miles from one end of Iran to the other. Look at the terrible terrain that you'd have to cross. That's not going to happen. But I think everybody is now going to turn around and think twice before they do not invest in a nuclear weapon. I think the tendency will be to do that. And I agree with you. I think there are probably voices in Iran who are now saying, damn it, this would not have happened to us had we had nuclear weapons. But that's a question they have to address. I mean, personally, I hate the whole idea of nuclear weapons and always have. I mean, this Stalin is not one of my favorite people. He's probably the worst criminal in the world, right behind Mao and just above Hitler. And Stalin is responsible for millions and millions of his own countrymen being killed and others. But Stalin was right about nuclear weapons. After it was used, he said, yes, nuclear weapons are political weapons. They're not military weapons because they destroy everything. There's no real military value to them. But they are politically useful insofar as they guarantee your territorial integrity. And Stalin was right.
0: Okay, now we're going to be going into the second segment of today's program, where an analysis is made here of the fact that the U.S. and Israel are running out of rockets to throw at Iran.
3: For the first time in 2 weeks, the skies over Iran went quiet. After days of escalating strikes, U.S. President Donald Trump issued a stunning order: pause the attacks. But the timing raised an immediate question. Why stop now? Because just 24 hours earlier, Trump had signaled he was ready to expand America's air campaign and unleash a far more aggressive military response. So what changed behind closed doors? The answer reportedly came from a tense meeting inside the White House, a meeting between the president and America's top national security officials. And what they discussed was not a sudden diplomatic breakthrough. It was not a peace agreement. It was something far more alarming. America's ability to defend itself was beginning to come under pressure. For nearly 2 weeks, Iran had launched wave after wave of ballistic missile and drone attacks against U.S. military positions across the Middle East. American bases and assets in Jordan.

York Times, the issue of shrinking interceptor supplies became one of the central concerns during Trump's meeting with senior advisors. The warning reportedly came from the chairman of the Joint Chiefs of Staff, General Dan Kane. His message was clear. The United States still had the power to launch devastating offensive operations against Iran, but a prolonged campaign could drain the very weapons needed to protect American troops. The missiles designed to stop attacks could become the missiles America no longer had enough of. The concern reportedly centered on the U.S. Central Command, known as CENTCOM, the command responsible for American military operations across the Middle East. Officials feared that expanding the war could leave U.S. forces vulnerable if Iran responded with even larger missile and drone attacks. According to Ynet News, Pentagon concerns over dwindling supplies of Patriot interceptors and other defensive weapons also played a major role in Trump's decision to pause further strikes. But missile shortages were only one piece of a much bigger calculation. Inside the White House, officials were also weighing the possibility of a conflict spiraling far beyond Iran. A wider regional war, damaged relationships with key Gulf allies, disruption in global energy markets, and a new wave of instability that could trigger a humanitarian crisis across the region. The question was no longer simply, can America strike Iran? The question was, what happens after the first strike? But this pause does not necessarily mean the danger is over. Behind the scenes, reports suggest Washington is still considering a much larger military campaign. Before the pause, Pentagon planners had reportedly prepared multiple phases of potential operations. Targets included Iranian coastal radar networks, anti-ship missile systems, fast attack vessels, and military infrastructure connected to threats against commercial shipping in the Strait of Hormuz. But the plans reportedly went even further. American officials were also examining possible strikes against Iran's energy infrastructure and even nuclear-related facilities, including the heavily protected site known as Pickaxe Mountain. Some members of Trump's inner circle reportedly argued that only a much larger campaign could permanently weaken Iran's military capabilities. But General Kane raised a critical concern. A major war may be possible to fight, but it could leave America's defensive arsenal dangerously depleted. And the numbers reveal the scale of the problem. According to Pentagon estimates cited in reports, the United States had already fired more than 1,200 Patriot interceptor missiles during the conflict by late April. Each missile costs more than $4 million, and officials warned that inventories were already under pressure before the latest escalation. Since then, continued Iranian missile and drone attacks have pushed those supplies even lower. Now, military planners face a difficult reality. A renewed American offensive could trigger an even stronger Iranian response. A stronger response could require more interceptors, and more interceptors could further weaken America's ability to defend its forces. A cycle of escalation with a dangerous price. Meanwhile, Israeli Prime Minister Benjamin Netanyahu is expected to travel to the White House next week for talks with President Trump. The meeting comes as the Middle East remains on edge, as Washington faces one of its biggest strategic decisions in years, and as the world waits to find out, was this pause the first step towards diplomacy, or was it simply the silence before a far greater storm?

0: News never stops. The world keeps turning and every turn tells a story. Wars, elections, geopolitics, Davids versus Goliaths.
1: While everyone is celebrating the US-China trade talk, Trump has been quietly doing something else across Asia.
2: Asians were once home to the ancient Silk Road connecting East and West.
0: But who's connecting the dots? Who's decoding the global storm? Welcome to Times of India videos. We decode the shifting grains of geopolitics to you. From Washington to Wuhan. Everything, everywhere, all at once.
3: Just 2 years ago, Canada was one of the most popular countries for Indian students.
0: From Davos to Delhi. We track the decisions that move markets, shift policies, and shape the future. No jargon, no bias, just clear, credible, global journalism. Because understanding the world doesn't have to be complicated, it just has to be smart. And that's what we do best. At Times of India videos, we don't just tell stories, we build perspective. We connect the dots between what's global and what's personal. What's happening out there and what it means for you. It's fast. It's fearless. It's making sense of the changing world order. Times of India videos. Because your worldview is just a tap away.
4: Okay, good morning, good evening. This is WBAI. This is La Voz Latina. We're going to be going now into the third and final segment of today's program. This segment is really, really interesting. You know, companies have been working on this for many, many years. And I got a feeling that actually, it's been decades that they actually have the way of preserving or making people become younger. Preserving people at the same age or making people younger. I think that they've had that ability for a while. And I think they've been holding back on it because they don't want the population to grow, you know, too large on this little planet. But there's two elements which I think now are giving them the ability or the reason why they can make it open. One is that the birth rate in Europe and in the United States and in around the world in many countries has become pretty much zero or is declining. That is, they fear that the population on Earth may go down in the next century or two. So I think they feel that now it's a safe moment to make these discoveries public. The second one, I think, is the fact that they have they figure that within the next 50 or so years, they'll be colonizing the moon and other, possibly Mars. And that will be an escape route for humans. That is, so that there will not be excess population on planet Earth. Those are just my ideas, but in any case, the FDA has just given the green light to a age reset.
5: For millennia, humanity has fought a relentless battle against aging. Now that fight may be over. Scientists may have discovered a way to reverse it. But what if the cure comes with a deadly cost? I'm Josh, and on today's episode of the Infographics Show, we'll explore the science and the risks behind aging reversal. We've always thought aging was just our bodies wearing out, like a computer slowly breaking down. It turns out it might not be broken hardware at all. Maybe it's more like software that's gotten corrupted. A Boston lab says they found the backup drive of our cells, an original uncorrupted version stored in our bodies. By flipping a molecular reset switch, they erased up to 57% of biological aging in animal tissue in a matter of weeks. Now the FDA is greenlighting human trials, and they could start as early as April 2026. Your cells may never age the same way again. Harvard biologist Dr. David Sinclair has been studying the information theory of aging, or EITOA, since the 1990s. For years, people thought aging was just DNA getting damaged over time. But EITOA turns that idea on its head. Aging occurs when our cells lose the instructions that tell them how to stay young. All of our cells share the same DNA. That's what makes humans human and flies flies. But cells also carry another set of instructions called epigenetic information. These marks tell cells which genes to turn on or off without changing the DNA itself. They guide a cell to become skin, lung, or any other type. Unlike DNA mutations, epigenetic changes can shift over time, and they can potentially be reversed. They used a kind of biological polish called Yamanaka factors to erase the epigenetic scratches and make the cells young again. These minuscule genetic superheroes can reprogram cells, essentially giving them a fresh start. It's actually less complex than it sounds. Yamanaka factors are four specific proteins called OCT4, SOX2, KLF4, and CMYC. When combined, these proteins have a unique ability to turn regular cells into what are known as induced pluripotent stem cells, or iPSCs. iPSCs can transform into almost any kind of cell in your body. When you introduce all four of them into mature cells, they reset the cell's identities back to a more youthful state. The potential of this discovery is truly enormous. iPSCs could be used to generate new tissues or even grow whole organs for transplants. It sounds incredible, but there is a catch, and it is terrifying. Apply too much Yamanaka and a cell can revert all the way back to a blank stem cell with no instructions on what to become. Without guidance, it can quickly spiral out of control, turning into a fast-growing, deadly tumor. The culprit is the CMYC factor, which promotes cell proliferation and metabolism. This protein is all about encouraging growth, and it's the factor that pushes through the transformation from an original cell into a stem cell. But rapid growth of unprogrammed cells leads to one thing, rapidly accelerating cancer tumors, or tumorigenesis. In a nightmarish turnaround, the cure for aging becomes a recipe for supercancer. And that's exactly what happened when labs first started applying Yamanaka's discovery to animal cells. As Sinclair puts it, other labs had to put in all four Yamanaka factors and found that it kills mice and causes tumors. So Sinclair and graduate student Yuancheng Liu decided to try a simple yet overlooked experiment. They decided to exclude the problematic CMYC factor and experiment using only the other three. They added an antibiotic safety switch that lets them turn the transformation on or off. They then injected this cocktail into mice that had gone blind from glaucoma. Instead of triggering cancer, the experiment actually reversed the mice's blindness. The next step is humans. The FDA has now quietly approved the first human trials using this method, but they are stressing caution and for very good reason. That antibiotic safety switch might have worked in mice, but if it fails in humans, the results will be full-body tumors. Sinclair needed a clinical trial design that let them start human testing while keeping the risks as low as possible for FDA approval. They had to find a part of the body where any problems could be safely contained. And just as in Sinclair's original successful experiment, they settled on the eye. On the face of it, the eye does not sound like a low-risk organ to experiment on. Surely, there has to be a less important part of the body, like the skin on your toe. There are very good medical reasons for the FDA and Life Biosciences, Sinclair's company, to pick the eye. The eye is a contained biological blast chamber. It has limited immune surveillance. The immune system doesn't focus on it as much as it does on organs like the lungs. And that makes treatments like Sinclair's gene therapy much less likely to trigger any harmful inflammation. You can also inject gene therapies directly into the vitreous humor, the gel-like substance filling the back of the eye. This minimizes the risks of adverse effects on other parts of the body. The eye is also easy to monitor with non-invasive imaging. Scientists can track treatment effects quickly and accurately. Diseases like glaucoma cause permanent vision loss, and there are no regenerative treatments yet, making the eye a prime candidate for this kind of therapy. If these trials are a success, humans could add years or even decades to their lives. That means you'll want some quality entertainment to fill in that extra time. So make sure to like, share, and subscribe because you're going to be around for a while. Life Biosciences human trial of their formula called ER-100 begins in early 2026. This isn't just any old medical trial for a new treatment. The stakes could be much higher. If the patient's optic nerves de-age and their vision returns, the biological clock is officially broken. The consequences for human existence could be immeasurable. The World Health Organization estimates that there are 2.2 billion people on the planet suffering from vision impairment. A billion of those suffer from conditions that are preventable or haven't been treated because they don't have access to basic care. ER-100 could restore sight to millions across the world, especially those who need it most. And that's just the start of it. The Life Bioscience team believes their technology could have the potential applications for hearing loss, liver disease, lung disease, muscle atrophy, neurodegenerative conditions, and more. And of course, there is the holy grail, reversing aging entirely. In the U.S., the average lifespan is currently around 79 years. Other developed nations like Japan, Switzerland, Germany, and Australia live on average into their mid-80s, while less developed nations range from 64 to 76. Imagine that average lifespan shoots up to 150 as a result of ER-100's age reversal effects. Who wouldn't want to live on twice as long, especially if your body could be rejuvenated at the push of a button, or more accurately, with a simple gene therapy injection? That dream of working until retirement at 60 or 65 would be shattered. With an average lifespan of 150, people would likely have to work until well over the age of 100. Traditional retirement at 65 would simply become unsustainable, and the ever older working population would need career breaks, continuous education, and lifelong learning just to stay relevant. The planet's already suffering from extreme and increasing wealth inequality. Older generations typically accumulate more capital and control over resources than the younger generations. Most of the world already faces a demographic crisis due to critically low birth rates. The Lancet Institute for Health Metrics and Evaluation projects that global fertility rates will continue to drop. Western Europe's total fertility rate is expected to fall to 1.37 by 2100. That is way below the rate of 2.1 needed to sustain a population size. As the global population ages and birth rates decline, age-related inequality starts to grow fast. In 1989, elderly households had 3.8 times the median wealth of households with children. By 2013, that ratio reached 12.5 times. This disparity would only be turbocharged by doubling the average age, limiting economic mobility for younger people. There's also the healthcare considerations. What if the anti-aging technology keeps people alive for longer, but it doesn't reduce the underlying diseases that come with old age? Societies could face decades of frailty and chronic illness, placing a massive burden on governments and younger generations to pay for the skyrocketing healthcare costs. Sinclair claims that age reversal will be confirmed or not in 2026. Since new treatments usually spend years in human trials, it's hard to feel confident that long-term safety is a top priority. How exactly do they intend to figure out the long-term safety of ER-100 within a single year? It's not clear. Ultimately, it seems clear that Sinclair's technology holds great potential for solving one of humankind's most enduring challenges. It would be foolish not to explore it. But just as we see with AI, nobody seems to have thought through the consequences before starting to roll it out. The quest for immortality or something close to it, plus the untold billions in profits that ER-100 could unlock, seems to be talking much louder. And that is a terrifying prospect for the rest of us, especially when the research is being done by as controversial a figure as Sinclair. While he has many admirers and appears to have plenty of funding, many others in the field are far less convinced about his theory, his work, and his accomplishments. In February 2024, Animal Biosciences, a company he co-founded, claimed that a dog supplement reversed aging. Scientists like Nir Barzilai and Matt Kaeberlein criticized the claim as premature and commercially driven, with Kaeberlein calling Sinclair a snake oil salesman. A number of scientists resigned from the Academy for Health and Lifespan Research in protest, leading to Sinclair stepping down as president in March 2024. As a result of this and other controversies, many in the scientific community have urged caution with regard to his work, emphasizing the need for rigorous validation and ethical communication. The ER-100 trials for many raise more uncomfortable questions than exciting answers. The bottom line is that whether we like it or not, a world beyond aging seems to be approaching like a high-speed train, and we are tied to the tracks.
4: Okay, this is going to be it for today's program, tonight's program, this morning's program here on La Voz Latina WBAI. Daniel Vila here, and we hope to catch you again next week. And hopefully, we might even take a little bit of that serum, and who knows, I may become 25 years old again. Okay, warm embrace, catch you next week.
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7: 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WBAI, New York. The Chris Hedges Report is moving to Mondays at 6 p.m. for the hour. In this space, free from censorship, political agendas and tyranny, hear discussions on pressing matters of the day, from local protests over Gaza and the genocide of Palestinians to corporate malfeasance. As Dr. John Cohn said, Chris Hedges has been disturbing the peace for decades. Tune in.
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1: Hi, I'm Heidi Bogosian.
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1: Law and Disorder exposes rampant injustices emanating from the U.S. courtrooms, boardrooms, police precincts, and more.
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11: 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Latin Roots is next, but Latin Roots is also out today. Felipe Luciano is in mourning, and is mourning the loss of his comrade and friend, activist, scholar, and educator, Johanna Fernandez, PhD. The author of Young Bloods, A Radical History. WBA mourns her as well. She was a producer on WBAI. Felipe will return next week. Up next, however, is an anchor broadcast of Latin Roots. Please stay tuned.

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This is going to be a very strange show for me because I'm disconnected through my earphones. I can hear my engineer, Kathy, but she can't hear me. And I can't hear the music other than through the phone. So I'm going to be, I hope that you're listening to me and it's loud and clear so that we can at least get through the show. That was Shorty Rogers. Shorty Rogers was one of the great American bands of the 50s and 60s. It's a wonderful band. And that was called Un Poco Loco. I've always loved that tune. There are a few announcements that I want to make. The first is that tonight over at City Island, there's going to be a Urayuan Awards for Puerto Rican Heritage. And I just spoke to Julio Pavon, who's behind it. That's going to be on City Island. And they're going to be honoring Boricuas who have made an impact. The first guy is First Deputy Commissioner of Police, Edward Cabang. Now, I don't know how many of you know this, but Edward, the first DEP is really the police commissioner. He's the one who handles everything. He's Puerto Rican, and we're very proud of him, Edward Cabang. The second person is the Honorable Jenny Rivera, who's with the New York State Court of Appeals. She will be honored there, too. And, of course, my dear friend, who has always been behind the barricades, in front of it, and always defending us, Anthony Miranda, former policeman, recently named to be New York City Sheriff, which is an official title, which involves a lot of stuff. So God bless you, Tony Miranda. You're there, and you're going to be honored tonight. That's at Scavelos on City Island. Honoring Boricuas who have made us proud. It starts at 7 o'clock, so please get there, give whatever money you can, and let them these people know you love them. Number two, I want to thank Gerson Cabrera and Liz Colón for inviting me to the Comité de Noviembre affair at the Water, what's it called? The Water Cafe on the East River. It was wonderful. It really was. I enjoyed myself very much. And they were giving out awards like crazy. I met so many people there. It was just wonderful. I met a woman, her name is Maria, who cooks. That's what she does. She was going around the room just telling people she cooks. I hope she gets her show. She's wonderful. There was Liz Colón and of course, my boy, Gerson Cabrera, have put together with a group called Visión Urbana, a very fine group of young men, including Eric, who have now begun to build certain places in the community in Loisaida, which is, of course, the Lower East Side, and have been helping their people. I mean, it's amazing. It's amazing. They've been taking care of business. They have a unified group. Remember that when you keep a group together, you can only get better. It's just like a band. So I want to thank Liz Colón and Gerson Cabrera for giving me the ability to first... I don't go to those things anymore. You know, I just, you know, I've done too many of those things. But this one, he said, come on over. He's my boy. So I said, okay, I'm going to do it. And I thoroughly enjoyed it. I was tired as hell. I slept on this poor girl's shoulder who doesn't even know me. We were in the car. I just, let me use your shoulder. And I slept on it. I mean, I was tired. Folks, it's a cold day outside, but we got warm music inside. I think you're going to enjoy this show. Take care of yourselves. I wish I could hear you. I wish I could hear the show, but I can't through these earphones. But we're going to go on. Here's Ruben Blades from his first album, from his first real jazz album, Salsa Swing. Check what he does with Canto al Nietzsche.

All right. WBAI Latin Roots with Felipe Luciano, 99.5 on your FM dial. That tune was De Regreso by the Puerto Rican All-Stars. And I don't know why people think that somehow Puerto Rico is deficient when it comes to big bands. We are fantastic. When you speak to the Cuban musicians, they love our music. It's not that one against the other. They love Cheo, they love Ismael Rivera, they love Ismael Miranda, they love, I mean, all of the singers. So those of us who are going around pitting one against another are just hurting the music. This is Latin music at its best. The Puerto Rican All-Stars, they're not in existence anymore, but they were fantastic when they were. Tremendous, tremendous group. De Regreso. Before that, of course, Ruben Blades from his album Salsa Swing. And for me, it was such a departure because Ruben usually does a solo album, but he did this with a big jazz band. He's the executive producer of this. God bless him. That man doesn't stop working. He's also an actor, and you may have seen him in a lot of stuff. I saw him in, what was it, Colombiana, I think it was, with Zoe. It was fantastic. He's a great actor, too. We're here until 4 o'clock, giving you the very best of Latin music. And we started with, of course, Shorty Rogers and the big band Un Poco Loco. I want to announce again that, and I want to thank Gerson Cabrera and Liz Colon for having invited me to Comité Noviembre over at the Water Club on the East River. It was fantastic. It was packed. I met so many young Puerto Ricans who were doing so many great things. It was, and I saw some older folks who I haven't seen in years who have been involved in state government. So it was wonderful to be with the crowd again. I usually don't do those things. I get tired of them because I've been to so many, but I really appreciated going there. Also, I wanted to announce again that tonight over at the Scavellos on City Island, they're going to be honoring Puerto Ricans who have made an impact on our lives, our collective lives. The first is First Deputy Commissioner of Police, Edward Cabang. And for those of you who don't know the hierarchy of the police department, the first dep is the guy who actually does all the work. Of course, they're also going to honor the Honorable Jenny Rivera, who's at the New York State Court of Appeals. The Court of Appeals is the highest court of the nation, of the state. It's the highest court. When you have a problem and it can't get resolved on the lower courts, it goes to the Court of Appeals. So we're happy that she's there. Also, Anthony Miranda, a dear friend, who has recently been named to be New York City sheriff. There's a new sheriff in town. His name is Anthony Miranda. Let's continue with the music, folks. My name is Felipe Luciano. Felipe can't be here, Junior, because he works. He has to work. I miss him, too. A lot of you have been calling me, say we want to hear him on the air. And if I had the money, I would hire him and have him work just with me. You know, exclusively. But that's the way it goes. He has to do what he has to do. And he's a phenomenal musicologist. He's becoming a great, what do we call it, elder in this music. In fact, he helps me a lot. When I can't think of a tune, he's able to think of it. And he was raised that way. He was raised with music. So he knows, he can distinguish between Tito, between Típica 73, Tito Rodriguez, Aragón, Orquesta Sensación. He's good. Folks, I just want to say God bless you, and I hope you're doing well. I hope you're preparing for Thanksgiving. And let's give thanks for just being alive and breathing. Have faith, folks. We're going to go through a lot this year. We're going to go through a lot until 24. But we've got to keep the faith. That's the way democracy will live, no matter what. Let's continue now with one of my favorite bands, Jerry Gonzalez and the Fort Apache Band. This is from the album Buena. It's called, listen to how beautiful Jerry can put this together. It's called Maddie's Smile.

Eddie Montalvo, a conga player, from his first album, Amor en Serio. Eddie Montalvo is a conga player par excellence. There's not one person in this business that doesn't know him. He's just a wonderful man. And you know what amazes me about him is that he was able to play as a sideman, as a leader, for years and still work a full-time job. I'm surprised he doesn't look like an old man now. He looks like a young kid when you see him. Eddie Montalvo, Amor en Serio, from his first album. Pick it up if you can, in any store, on Amazon, wherever you can. He hates when I play just old songs, but this particular album that he put out is dear to me because I was one of the first ones who heard it. We were at Side Street, and he took me outside. He said, listen to this, and he put it on in his car. I flipped out. It was that good. The title tune from that album is called Abiku, which was a hit. Ladies and gentlemen, this is Latin Roots, WBAI 99.5 on your FM dial, and we're playing the best of Latin music. And the reason I play all of these songs is that you get a full view of what is happening with our music. It's growing. It is growing. And I'm learning so much from the young guys. I'm learning so much from Matthew, the drummer. I'm learning a lot from Anthony Carrion. I'm learning a lot from so many. I mean, even the older guys. I'm learning. And we're keeping the tradition. Joe Conzo put together and Lehman Hostos Community College put together a retrospective on Tito Rodriguez with Gilberto Santa Rosa, who happens to love Tito Rodriguez. And told me so over in Newark when I went to see him a few years ago. He actually bought the house that Tito Rodriguez used to have. He bought a sort of Japanese-style house for his wife, Toby. He bought it, and now that's where his office is. So Gilberto, they say, was exquisite. He danced, he sang. He's just a perfect, consummate musician, consummate professional. I had him on the air several months ago, and he was just incredible. Interviewing him is a joy. 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And you heard Amor en Serio with Eddie Montalvo and, of course, Jerry Gonzalez, Maddie Smile. Jerry Gonzalez and the Fort Apache Band from the album Buena. Now you're going to listen to one of the founders, one of the foundations, the three titans of Latin music. The first, of course, is Machito, who came here in 41 and they say 37, and then he started his band in 41. And was able to incorporate both jazz and Latin music in one band called Machito and his Afro-Cubans. God bless him. He was a joy to me. I studied under him. I just sat at his feet and listened to everything he had to tell me about the music. And I learned a lot. Here is Tito Rodriguez, who's one of the foundations. It's Machito, it's Tito Puente, and Tito Rodriguez. Those are the three, that's a pantheon. That's the triumvirate. Those are the guys who made us what we are today in terms of music. So listen to this song. This is a killer. It's called El Sonero. And after that, Joe Cuba with So What. Listen and enjoy.

Joe Cuba on WBAI, Latin Roots. We're on until 4 o'clock. You know something, and before that, it was Tito Rodriguez, the great maestro, the late, great Tito Rodriguez. It was called El Sonero. You know, people often wonder, why is it that we here in New York have a Latino-Black alliance that is greater, much more solidified than any other city in the United States? And I can tell you right now, it's because of the artists, because of the music and the musicians. It started, as Bobby Sanabria is apt to say, here in New York. Latin jazz started right here in El Barrio. First of all, Dizzy Gillespie invites Chano Pozo.

Mario Bauza, who was the band leader for Machito, a genius of a musician, invites Dizzy to listen to Chano Pozo, who's probably one of the greatest conga players in the history of Cuban music. Dizzy told me when I was doing a concert, I was doing concerts for George Ween at Lincoln Center, at Avery Fisher Hall. We used to sell them out all the time. He told, Dizzy grabbed me on the side, he said, you know, when I first heard this music, I knew it was mine. Now, he comes from South Carolina. He said he heard it and he went crazy. It was over. And from that point on, Dizzy Gillespie became an aficionado of Latin music. I mean, he was, no matter where he heard it, he used to play the bell. I remember him getting on stage and playing the bell. He used to do that song, Wadi, Wadi, Wadi, Wadi, Wadi, Wadi, Chikama, Wah. It was just, he's just an incredible musician, the late, great Dizzy Gillespie. But it started there. And even before that, there were instances where black and Latino musicians would come together in the city and jam. So it's no surprise that we have a very different kind of attitude toward one. We still have a long way to go, by the way, politically and culturally. And personally, we still have a long way to go. But in terms of what's happening around the United States, let me tell you, there's no other city that has this kind of alliance. I've been to Miami, I've been to Chicago, I've been to LA. It just doesn't happen. We got it, and we should preserve it, and thank God for it. The two people who are most responsible for that kind of, in the modern times, for that kind of alliance and partnership and camaraderie, The three musicians who are most important in that are Machito, of course. But then there's Eddie Palmieri. Eddie Palmieri started with a tune called Azúcar in the 60s, around 65. And I remember people putting out the radio. Brothers would come out of the projects and say, listen to this, man. It was 8 minutes long, which was unheard of. Symphony Sid, his real name was Sid Torrent, would put it on. And, of course, he took a chance in doing it. But it was an incredible tune. Azúcar became the rallying cry for black folk and Puerto Rican folk in the projects and in the tenements. After that, it was Joe Cuba with Bang Bang and El Pito and I'll Never Go Back to Georgia. All of those things kept us together. Joe Cuba, we used to play at the Apollo Theater, as did Eddie Palmieri. It was, and then, so those were the two guys who were very, very important in bringing us together. I call this era now the era of Eddie Palmieri, because after the three gentlemen that I've mentioned, Machito, Tito Rodriguez, and Tito Puente, have passed on, Eddie Palmieri's been the one carrying the banner. And his songs are just, I mean, forget about it. He's from 112th Street. I love it. And by the way, what you heard, the timbale solo that you heard in the last song, So What, by Joe Cuba, was Jimmy Sabatel, who comes from 112th Street. He used to watch Willie Bobo, he says, from the other window. They would watch each other play. So we have a strong and a long history, and let's preserve it. All right, we've been listening to some of the best in Latin music. Here's a gentleman who people really, really have slept on. Ray Barreto was born in Manhattan, born in El Barrio. They moved to the Bronx, as many of the musicians did. The Bronx used to be, for many people, a step up. It was a step up. And so he moved to the Bronx. He went to the Army, got his chops together, was playing in, he was in the Army. And he would play with jazz bands in Berlin or wherever he was stationed. And he came out and became one of the greatest salsa all-stars. He told me many, many times. By the way, he was quite an intellectual. He was up on his politics. Whenever we asked him, the Young Lords, whenever we asked him to do stuff for us, he did it. So we appreciate him very, very, very much. But he is a solid musician as well. Later on in his life, he got tired. He wanted to go into jazz. Well, he did, and he did. And he had some success there. But his greatest success, of course, is in the salsa field, in the Latin music field, rather. Here's a song when he had a charanga. Yes, he did. He had a charanga at that time. This is a song he has called Fuego y Palante. You're going to like it. And after that, we're going to go into Eddie Palmieri, La Llave. Listen and enjoy. Ray Barreto, Fuego y Palante.

Tito Puente on WBAI para los rumberos. WBAI in New York, 99.5 on your FM dial with Felipe Luciano. Tito Puente was the first one who took the timbales, those two little drums on a stand and a bell, and put them in the front of the orchestra. Earlier in Latin music, those instruments would be in the back, way in the back. And of course, they provided accents and rhythmic inventiveness and rhythmic nuance. But Puente wanted to put them out front. He wanted to be out front. So, of course, he put them out front, and the rest is history. Now, if you heard the, if you've been listening to the program, we had Eddie Palmieri con La Llave, and he recorded La Llave, and he also makes sure that he puts his rhythm section out front. A lot of times, the way the bands used to record is the rhythm was certainly part of the music, but it wasn't integral. And I always like it when a band can record bass and congas and timbales and bongos and have them out in front. I really enjoy that. That's one of the things I've always loved. I love that about Machito as well. Jerry Gonzalez has a story, the late, great Jerry Gonzalez. And he said he was recording with Santana at the time. And he was trying to, you know, of course, with Jerry, he's irrepressible. You got to give him some space. And he told Santana that you're off clave. And Santana got mad at him and wanted to put him out. That's Jerry Gonzalez. But rhythm is the answer here. You cannot listen to Latin music and stay depressed. You just can't. When I'm going a little down, I'm going through my changes, I put Latin music on. It lifts my spirits, and I hope it's lifting yours today, Saturday, on the 19th of November. Before that, Eddie Montalvo. No, before that, we did Fuego y Palante by Ray Barreto. Forgive me. And here again, the great intellectual Ray Barreto. And he was an intellectual. Lived up in Warwick. One of the few guys to get a house before anybody did. He was able to save his money. He didn't drink. He didn't smoke. And he saved his money. Had a beautiful house in Warwick. I used to go up there all the time. He was just a lovely guy to be around. And he loved his music. He had some speakers that were about 5 feet high. You would go next to them and you wouldn't get your ear blown away. I wonder whatever happened to those things. I got to ask his widow, Sandy, what the hell ever happened to those speakers? But they were he was a wonderful man and loved his music. Loved the music. Ray Barreto, great conga player, great humanitarian, great Puerto Rican. You're listening to Latin Roots on WBAI. We hope you're enjoying it on this Saturday. It's kind of cold outside. And we hope you're inside snuggled up. And I hope the kids are listening to it too. All right? Enjoy yourselves. Here's a Cuban gentleman who I've loved for a long time. He is like the Frank Sinatra of Cuba. Baritone voice, doesn't have a high voice, doesn't have a nasal voice either. He just sings, and he sings exquisitely. Isaac Delgado, Tumbaito.

Tommy Olivencia and Chamaco Ramirez on WBAI Latin Roots. Plante bandera, which means I plant the flag wherever I go. People may wonder, why is it that we are obsessed, Puerto Ricans as a group, obsessed with flags? And it's because the colonial regime, when the United States came into Puerto Rico, it tried its best to decrease pride, national pride, by saying that flags were illegal and seditious. And believe it or not, if you had a flag, you could get busted. You could get busted. So what they did is they took away the flag, or they made it very, very unpopular. And it was done with violence, too. They even co-opted the La Borinqueña, which was a anti-imperialist song, which became very, you know, it was patriotic, but it wasn't really revolutionary. You'd be surprised at the kinds of things that happened in Puerto Rico. You do know that Protestant evangelization happened because the Catholic Church was directly attacked by the U.S. colonial regime when the American Marines moved in. It's why Albizu couldn't stand Protestants. Albizu Campos, the Malcolm X of Puerto Rico, let me just put it this way. He was Albizu Campos. I don't have to compare him to anybody. And they quadranted the island of Puerto Rico. So the Methodists, as soon as the gunships walked in and took over Guanica, they decided, okay, the Methodists are going to go here. The Disciples of Christ are going to go into another place. The Baptists are going to go there. The Congregational, the Methodists are going to go here. The Christian Church, it was incredible. Presbyterians went to the south of the island. It was disgusting. It was a disgusting display of imperialism. And, of course, it didn't win out because it's, Puerto Rico is still basically Catholic. I was raised as a Pentecostal, so I'm not in any way imposing my will or my opinion on you. I'm just saying that it was wrong. And I still think that Puerto Rican evangelicals are becoming very, very Trumpite, very Trumpish. They listen to their masters. But anyway, the flag was considered a no-no. And of course, there were laws, all kinds of imprisonments. Those who preached independence in Puerto Rico were imprisoned and were tortured. Albizu Campos was tortured with radiation. Many people were arrested. And of course, the revolution in 1950, when Albizu wanted to bring the issue of independence to the world body, the UN, it didn't do well. There were some places where it did well, Blanca Canales and other places where it did well. But basically, it was put down, and put down violently. I mean, they used airplanes on Puerto Ricans. Puerto Rican pilots, of course, and American white pilots as well, were bombing Jayuya. They were bombing Mayagüez. It's crazy. When you think about it. So we have a lot to be proud of, and that's why that flag is still considered one of the signs that you are Puerto Rican for sure. It's sad when you read the history of Puerto Rico. There's a new book out by Javier Hernandez called Prexit, P-R-E-X-I-T, Forging Puerto Rico's Path to Sovereignty. Boy, am I losing my English. Sovereignty. Forging Puerto Rico's Path to Sovereignty. It's very good. Javier Hernandez. Prexit it's called. Prexit. Of course, you also know that War Against All Puerto Ricans by Nelson Dennis is a must-read as well. Folks, you're listening to me, Felipe Luciano. We're here till 4 o'clock. We hope you're enjoying the music. I hope you're enjoying the rhythm of it, because that's what I've been focusing on this particular Saturday. Talking about rhythm, this guy, you heard before Chamaco Ramirez and Tommy Olivencia. By the way, Chamaco Ramirez was killed in the Bronx. I don't know what happened. I don't know if it was a drug dispute, but he was killed. And we lost a great singer. Before that, Isaac Delgado Tumbaito, great Cuban singer. Here's a song that I think you should know about. Willie Bobo is from 112th Street. Eddie Palmieri and Charlie Palmieri from 112th Street. There was a very famous drummer who passed away named Steve Berrios. His father was a great drummer. They're from 112th Street. The reason I'm proud about it is because I'm from there too. And so I feel I'm part of the tradition, if you will. It's a wide street,
Anybody who wanted to play stickball could play it there. It was a wide field. You could actually see St. John's Cathedral all the way from 3rd Avenue. You could see it all the way up and 5th Avenue. And it's still that way. 112th Street. I was raised in the Johnson Projects, and then I went to the Foster Projects, so I'm from there, okay? Here's a gentleman from 112th Street who really made it big. He started playing drums early. His name is Willie Bobo, and eventually became one of the greatest timbale players in the world. Eventually, he rose to prominence in the Bill Cosby Band. He led the Bill Cosby Band when Bill Cosby had his own show. Lovely man, died very early, unfortunately, but he is a monster. His name is Willie Bobo, and this is his song called Guajira.

what I loved about Willie Bobo is that he never was satisfied with just playing the licks. He always added his own stuff to it. He was innovative. I don't know, of course you know this if you're an aficionado of Latin music. He ended up on the West Coast. He used to play with Tito Puente, as did Mongo Santa Maria. Can you imagine that trio, Tito Puente, Mongo Santa Maria, and Willie Bobo? Now, Mongo Santa Maria was on Cuban Carnival. That's his claim to fame. Well, he's more than that. But he played with Puente on Cuban Carnival, which is an excellent album. There's a particular song on that that I've loved since I was a kid. Que Será Mi China. I love that tune. But what I don't know, one doesn't know why Mongo decided to leave the band. But he left. And he went to the West Coast. And there he hooked up with Cal Jada. Now, Willie Bobo was still in the band. But Mongo and he were talking all the time. And he said, listen, if you're frustrated... And, of course, he had to be since Puente was the timbale player. Now, there's all kinds of rumors about why he left and that Puente's wife at the time did not like Willie Bobo. All of these anecdotes, you know, we are Radio Bemba people, so you never know what to believe. All I know is that Willie decided to leave. He went over to what he considers his uncle. I consider him my uncle, too, Mongo Santa Maria. And he went with Mongo Santa Maria, and the rest is history, because they developed a whole new West Coast Latin jazz sound. Demasiado Caliente, Latinville, all of that stuff are their albums. And Cal Jada was receptive and learned a lot and really, really put another, he put his imprimatur on Latin jazz on the West Coast. Of course, Poncho Sanchez got a lot of his stuff from Mongo Santa Maria. So many people did. Giovanni Hidalgo tells me he got so much from Mongo. He's an incredible musician. So he left to be with Mongo. And when you listen to the records, their timing, their communication, their internal communication on the records is unbelievable. It's almost spiritual. They know what each other... Listen to Tumbao. Tumbao. It's a wonderful record. Dimombo, all of that stuff is theirs. And they do so well on those records. Felipe Luciano here on Latin Roots. We're here till 4 o'clock, giving you the very best in Latin music. I'm speaking to you via telephone because my earphones don't work. And my ear is getting red just from pressing my... Kathy Davis, who's doing the engineering, is doing a great job because she has to communicate to me, and then I have to hear the record. She tells me how long I have left. Thank you, Kathy. Thank you very much. Now, we just played Guajira by Willie Bobo. Here's a guy who came from the Dominican Republic, went to George Washington High School in the Heights, was being paid $25 a song before he became a superstar. His name is Jose Alberto. We call him Canario. Me dejó picao. Jose Alberto Canario. Me dejó picao.

Alberto, Canario, me dejó picado, which literally translated says she messed me up. She left me in love and messed up and can't go back. It's over. That's the way it goes, folks. Before that, of course, Willie Bobo with Guajira. It's interesting, you know, Jose Alberto is a Dominican brother who is so loved by the Puerto Rican community. He has one of the best bands out. He is one of the few guys who has a working band. Not many people have working bands anymore. It's very difficult. Very difficult to afford them. Tito Nieves, my brother, over in Orlando has a band, and he travels all the time. But very few have bands. I remember when Machito was lamenting to me that he couldn't continue his 16-piece band. He had to break it down, which destroys the essence of the chart itself. If a chart is made for 16 pieces, it's difficult to now break it down to 6 or 8. So I appreciate the fact that Jose Alberto has kept his band. And it is a modern band. It's not one of those tinky-tink bands. He takes care of business. Jose Alberto from the Dominican Republic. And by the way, there are a few people who have been adopted by the Puerto Rican community whom we adore. Johnny Pacheco, the late great Johnny Pacheco, is another one. He's fabulous. He was fabulous. God bless him, and may he rest in peace. You're listening to Felipe Luciano here on WBAI 99.5 on your FM dial. I love doing this. And I could be coming in from a late night, whatever it is, and I still get up and program. I don't sleep, but I program the music because I think it's important. I love it. It's something I wish I could do full time. Remember, I'm not getting paid for this. I put this on for you because I know you want it. And there's certain people, I know not everybody listens, but a lot of people do. You know, I'm stopped on the streets all the time. People say, I love that song, man. What is that song? And interestingly enough, there are more white people who are calling me, more American whites who are calling me and saying, man, please don't stop the show. I get tired sometimes, though. I don't hear from you guys. And I'd like you to call the station and say, we want more. We want more. Okay, enough of my complaining because that doesn't do anything for anybody. Here's a song that I'd like you to listen to seriously. This is not rhythmic. It is spiritual. It's done by a group called Take Six. I'm into spirituals. I'm into particularly black spirituals. They are, for me, the foundation of American black Christian worship. This one is called, from their first album, A Quiet Place. Listen and believe.

Isn't that beautiful? Take six. An a cappella group. This is all just their voices. The first Take Six album I was bowled over by. I cried, actually, because I've never heard anything so beautiful. They took six people, and the arrangements were so beautiful. Now, here's what happened. After that, somebody decided to try to commercialize them by putting musicians behind them, and it didn't work. It didn't work. They were really, really hot for a long time, and it blows my mind that they weren't allowed to continue, that somehow they never were able to put it together and come to the top again. It doesn't mean anything. It doesn't mean they're not important. I'm pretty sure they're traveling, but I love them. Take Six. If you get a chance, pick up their first album. I think you'll love it. A Quiet Place. Here's a guy who became famous for several albums. He put out a lot of stuff, Gangster and all these albums. As a kid, he was knocking them dead. I was talking to Bobby Allende one day, and I was saying, I haven't heard from Willie Colon. He said, let me tell you something, that guy's a genius. Now, to have one musician praise another like that is amazing to me. He said, this guy knew what he was doing. He was able to take music, even African music, and make it a hit. Here's his first big hit, one of the first big hits. It's called Cheche Cole.

Colón and Hector Lavoe, one of the great voices of Latin music, Che Che Cole. And you know something? African Americans love that tune. It probably is because it's African in its nature. I don't know why we run away from Africa. I don't know why we run away from being black. But it's in our souls. Basically, Puerto Ricans, when you look at the African ancestry, we're from the middle of Africa, the Congo. So

slow songs. Then they used to have these women's choice, ladies' choice. So a lady would come out of the crowd and decide that you were the one she wanted to dance with. And I love that because you got close. You know what I'm saying? It was safe sex, folks. This is one of the songs I love the most. A group called The Jesters. There was an album that was put out many years ago called The Paragons Meet The Jesters. They were two separate doo-wop groups. But The Jesters put out a song that, for me, is classic. It's called The Wind. For those old-timers, you'll remember this one. Wrap your arms, she puts her arms under you, you put your arms over her, and it's called The Wind. Listen and think of the memories.

come back to me. All right, old timers, do you remember the wind? They used to have, they called them general organization geo dances in junior high schools. And I think it was a good idea. No guns, no knives. In fact, if gangs had problems, they would cool out at the point of the dance. So you couldn't get into fights inside the junior high school. And you didn't need guards all the time. People cooled out until you got outside. If you wanted to fight outside, that was your business. Brownsville was a hot spot in those days. It really was. They had two gangs. One was the Roman Lords, and the other one was the Frenchmen. I was part of that. And then there's another group up near the Liberty Houses called the Quintos, El Quintos, led by two guys, Big Shep and Little Shep. My God, those were the days. I knew that every day I went out, I either had to fight or almost had to fight. So I grew up with that. In fact, my son says, Dad, that's all you talk about, because that's what the way it was. I'm learning to calm down now. But it's taken a long, long time. The wind.

by the Jesters on WBAI 99.5 on your FM dial, Latin Roots. And I know it says Latin Roots, but we play everything because it's all part of our culture. Here's Roberto Ruena with Debbie Mercado. My sister loves this song, and I want to play it for her because she's always been backing me up. It's called El Que Se Fue, the one who left. Roberto Ruena, El Que Se Fue.

Well, it's about that time for us to cut out. Had a wonderful time with you. We had some technical glitches, but that's on me. I'm still working out some of this technological stuff with radio. I thank you very much. Thank you, Kathy, for substituting for Gio. Thank you, Linda Perry, for helping us out. You're always on top of the money. Until next Saturday, 2 to 4, on Thanksgiving, I'll be on the air, and it'll be my birthday too. So enjoy yourselves. Have a great Thanksgiving, or a National Indigenous Day, because that's what a lot of people are calling it now, because it's when the Native Americans were slaughtered. They were genocided into submission. This is called Nada de Ti, Eddie Palmieri. Eddie, I love you. Wherever you are, whatever you're doing, however you are, I love you, Papa. Take care of yourself. Nada de Ti, Eddie Palmieri. Latin Roots, WBAI 99.5 on your FM dial. Here's Alfredo de la Fe, hitting it. Bye, y'all.

0: The Chris Hedges Report is moving to Mondays at 6 p.m. for the hour. In this space, free from censorship, political agendas and tyranny, hear discussions on pressing matters of the day, from local protests over Gaza and the genocide of Palestinians to corporate malfeasance. As Dr. John Cohn said, Chris Hedges has been disturbing the peace for decades. Tune in.
1: Come on, neighbors, let's get wise.
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0: I'm Rebecca Miles, and I'll be hosting a new show called Frontline Voices, which will air Monday, Wednesday and Fridays at 12 noon. 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
9: So am I.
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11: 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We are dedicated to communicating information that inspires your positive growth and change. Are you interested in a peaceful planet? Are you interested in optimal health? Are you living with purpose? Are you enjoying your life? We realize each person can make a difference, and our mission is to empower your awareness. The choices that you make in every moment shape your life, and we encourage you to realize that you have your own answers and to always listen to your own truth. We invite you to stay aware.

0: welcome to the Aware Show. I am Lisa Garr, and it's a true joy and a pleasure to be here with you today, communicating information that inspires our positive growth and change. Thank you so much for joining me. Joining me today is a pioneer in the health industry. She is known as the First Lady of Nutrition, and she brought us such great concepts as the fat flush diet, the fat flush plan, Before the Change, so many great books that really were even before the whole paleo and keto diet industries got to be the way they are now. And Louise Gittleman has been speaking with us about health and diet and environmental health and women's health issues for 30 books, basically. And her latest one is called Radical Metabolism. So now when Anne Louise speaks, I listen, because you know the underneath of every health issue out there. Welcome to the show, Anne Louise.
1: Welcome to you. It's so nice to speak to you, Lisa Garr. I love hearing your voice.
0: Wow, you too. I remember the cranberry diet. It wasn't the diet, but it was drinking cranberry juice was great for cutting fat. How big of a splash was that back in the day?
1: big splash back in the day, and so many of my followers are still doing that fat flush water. That's what we call the cran water, and it's remarkable for cleaning out the lymph and getting rid of cellulite. Nothing works like that in 2 weeks.
0: Fat flush water. It's cranberry juice. What else is in there?
1: It's 1 ounce of unsweetened cranberry juice to 7 ounces of water, and if you take 8 glasses of that a day, you've got about 64 ounces. It's terrific.
0: Amazing. That'll cut through. So this brings us to the whole idea of metabolism, and your new book, Radical Metabolism, really addresses the gallbladder, right?
1: As well as some of the other favorite organs. Yes, it's not a throwaway organ. It shouldn't be a member of the throwaway organ club like the appendix, for heaven's sakes. I make that very clear, but you're very correct, Lisa.
0: There are so many people that are having their gallbladders removed, and I have always, you know, I've interviewed people for 18 years on this topic of health, and I've always had this incredible respect for the human body. And if we have an organ, it probably has a function. Very few don't. And I can understand if the appendix bursts and it becomes toxic. But I worry about things like gallbladders and thyroids, and they are being taken out, yeah.
1: And I wonder, too, which is one of the reasons I wrote the book, because we see so many women not have their gallbladders anymore. And what I discovered is that you definitely need what the gallbladder does, which is trigger the secretion of bile from the gallbladder. That's what your body is designed to do. And when you no longer have a gallbladder that actually gives you that timed secretion of bile, you have to substitute with support for that bile and support for the missing gallbladder. So that's one of the aspects of the book. For those of you that are fat, over 40, or 40 and fatigued and don't have a gallbladder, this is the book for you. It's Radical Metabolism. But there are many of us that have, you know, conditions which are a little bit below the radar, so to speak, and we have sluggish bile and suboptimal bile flow, which then slows down your thyroid, believe it or not, and you've got all kinds of symptoms which seem seemingly disrelated, like fatigue, dry skin and constipation, dizziness, bloatingness, as well as weight gain. So the real benefit of writing the book for me was to discover that there is this holy alliance between the thyroid and the gallbladder, or a missing gallbladder. And that's where the book comes in handy, with the right kind of fats, the right kind of support for a sluggish or missing gallbladder, as well as the right kind of bitters to trigger digestion and help your body break down fats, flush toxins, and rev thyroid function.
0: Is that the function of the gallbladder, is to break down fats?
1: Yes. Well, the function of the gallbladder is to do a time release of bile when you eat a fatty meal. And so when you don't have that timed release, you don't have the adequate breaking down of fats, which means you may not be getting everything out of the fats you need to. So it means when the fat is not being broken down, it starts being stored in the cells. And then in terms of the thyroid doesn't get the building blocks it needs, because when bile is released to break down those dietary fats, there's an enzyme that's produced in the thyroid which activates it to convert the inactive thyroid hormone into active thyroid hormone T3. So that's a very big deal. If your body doesn't have enough bile to break down the fats, those fats end up getting stored, and then the pounds just creep onto your frame.
0: So it's an enzyme. Bile is an enzyme. It's a break that breaks things down?
1: No, bile itself is that digestive liquid that is stored in the gallbladder, and it's formed in the liver but stored in the gallbladder.
0: I kind of want to find out, what is bile?
1: Well, do you want me to tell you?
0: Yeah, I do.
1: Well, we're trying to make bile sexy is really what it is. We're going to tell people to bring back bile, just the way probiotics, and you and I know that one very well, has really come into the forefront today. We want to make bile just as sexy. I think it's a forgotten switch, because the benefits go beyond just weight loss that I talk about. Once we get bile flowing again or have sufficient digestive support as well as swaps for it, everything seems to come into balance. You're not just going to break down your fats the way the bile is designed to do. You're going to deal with a lot of other metabolic issues that are affecting women and men in this day and age, whether that is the decrease of the head and body pains and mental clarity. Weight loss is certainly one issue. And then a lot of individuals are also finding that they're much more energetic when their bile is working properly.
0: Hmm. So it causes all these different functions to happen. But when the bile is, I mean, the gallbladder is not working correctly, how do you feel and why do they take it out?
1: Well, sometimes we get the buildup of stones, which can be the congealed bile, and you can actually break down those stones if you have enough of the right ingredients, whether that's lecithin, choline, or taurine, as well as enough bitter foods in the diet. You see, we've come so far in terms of diet that nobody has remembered that we have the inclusion of a bitter receptor site on the tongue, so you need actually the taste of bitter for digestion. And so if you think about it, what are the bitter foods you had today, Lisa Gar? Can you think of one?
0: I had bitter kale, yes, this morning.
1: You are the exception to the rule, my dear. Very good.
0: I love kale, though. It's my friend.
1: But many people don't. And so the idea here is that if we can include bitters in your breakfast, lunch, dinner, snacks, as well as your Angostura bitters in your cocktail, then you do not gain weight, because digestive juices become flowing again, you flush out toxins, and in so doing, you can rev thyroid function, so you can slim without struggling.
0: Did you just say bitters in your cocktail are okay?
1: You betcha.
0: You sure did, didn't you?
1: I sure did. Those Angostura bitters, bring them on.
0: All right. Bitters, what are they? Other than green leafy vegetables that can be bitter, like kale and so forth, what else is bitter?
1: Well, one thing that we discovered, which I think is really phenomenally interesting and very helpful for people, is that you have the lemon peels, which are bitter. Lemon peels and orange peels, which are so beneficial to regenerate the inside of the digestion, the digestive lining, so to speak. So you've got your bitter herbs, and the bitter herbs might include thyme, for example. Ginger is considered a bitter. Dandelion root is another bitter. Gentian root, angelica, all of those are known as herbal bitters. And then you've got your bitter greens, and my favorite is none other than watercress. Have you had your watercress lately?
0: Watercress, no, but dandelions are making a comeback. People are saying, don't weed your yard, eat your yard.
1: That's very cute.
0: If there's no pesticides and so forth, but those dandelions have a lot of great properties to them.
1: They do. They're a very gentle cleansing agent for the liver, number one. They comprise part of my energy blaster drink in the morning if you're not a coffee drinker, because coffee is an all-time bitter, believe it or not, as is chocolate.
0: Yay. Without the cream and the sugar.
1: Yeah. We've got all that. We do a little coconut milk. We make believe that's cream.
0: That's what
1: you can
0: I
1: have
0: do.
1: Some coconut oil. It's
0: yes.
1: just lovely.
0: Yes. Yeah. Oh, that's exactly what I do. Coconut milk and coconut oil. Okay. So can you explain the link between the gallbladder and the thyroid issues?
1: Well, that link is that when you've got sluggish bile because you're not producing enough quality free-flowing bile, then it will slow down the thyroid because of that connection between the secretion of bile and the transformation of T4 into T3. And it was discovered, interestingly enough, in Finland, where they found that people that had reduced bile flow were 7 times more likely to suffer from hypothyroidism. So just think about it. Individuals that have reduced bile flow are usually those individuals that have had their gallbladder out because there's no longer that time secretion of this wonderful digestive fluid known as bile. And when I read that interesting research, I started asking all of my functional medicine doctor friends if they're seeing a slowdown in metabolism when people have their gallbladder out. And a few of them said, you know, come to think of it, they have many clients, many women, for example, over the age of 40 that have had their gallbladder out and now have hypothyroidism or even Hashimoto. So I thought to myself, wow, there's something there. Bile then plays a very powerful role in the body's ability to slim because of that connection.
0: How would we know if we're producing enough bile? What does that look like?
1: You would know with all of these types of symptoms. You'd have sometimes pain between the shoulder blades or under the rib cage. You'd have most likely gray or very light-colored stools, which are completely abnormal. Sometimes bloating, especially after a fatty meal. Maybe a little middle-of-the-night sleep disturbances because the gallbladder meridian plays a role in all of these symptoms.
0: Where is the meridian? Is it between the shoulder blades?
1: It comes up between the shoulder blades, goes down near, right near your ear, near the shoulder, goes all the way down your leg. It's one of the longest meridians in the body, and it's the one that most acupuncturists treat most often.
0: Interesting. Oh, very interesting.
1: And, you know, the other thing that I discovered that I need to share with you, because I think you'll find this fascinating the way I did, is that oftentimes there are problems with hearing that they're now connecting with a gunked up or clogged or congested gallbladder meridian.
0: My goodness, congested gallbladder meridian. Okay,
1: let's talk. Who would have thought it, huh? Who would have thunk it?
0: Well, let's definitely talk about some solutions around this. So we see the link. Is acupuncture a good idea in addition to what else?
1: I love acupuncture for those that live in Los Angeles, where you've got your pick of the best acupuncturists in the world, perhaps.
0: Yeah.
1: Well, there's an awful lot that you need to do. You've got to think about optimizing your bile flow because that'll revitalize the thyroid, and that in turn will fire up your fat burn and rev energy for a radical metabolism. So I think it kind of all goes together. So the first thing that I tell people to do is really to detox their bile. You want to make sure that the bile is very thinned and fluid because it's also a detox method where there's a lot of heavy metals, sometimes hormones, all of that gets stuck and thrown into the bile. So you want to decongest your bile no matter what diet you follow.
0: So detox type of diet. So go after a detox. What's your favorite other than the cranberry?
1: Other than radical metabolism is fat flush because it's very helpful to detox your liver and your gallbladder, and if you don't have one, certainly to produce bile.
0: That's the 1 ounce cranberry unsweetened with the 7 ounces water.
1: Yeah.
0: Seven times a day.
1: Yes, very delicious, very, very good to get rid of cellulite. I'll say that again because there's nothing like it, and I've seen that for 20 years.
0: Now, okay, let me just ask you. You're saying to optimize bile flow and to detox your bile. Where is the bile produced other than?
1: The liver. It's in the liver.
0: I mean, do you find out if you have enough bile by spitting? I mean, how do you know what?
1: Well, there's some blood tests that you can use, quite honestly, and there's some very intricate tests that you can take where they can find out if you're actually secreting bile, if you're dumping properly. But there's a test known as the GGT, which in alignment with some of your elevated liver enzymes could show a problem with the bile. But quite frankly, most people just take our quiz that we have in the book and figure it out for themselves.
0: Ah, let's go through a little bit of the bile quiz. Do you mind? I would love it.
1: There's a little quiz coming your way, yes. And this will show whether or not there's a real problem with inadequate bile flow, congested or congealed bile. It's got all of those things connected to it. So are you ready for the symptoms?
0: Yes.
1: You'll be surprised. So is your metabolism faulting or is it failing under too much or too little of the wrong kind of bile? So, metabolism seems to have slowed since turning 40.
0: Yes.
1: You've got some insulin resistance. You're hungry nearly all of the time. You need snacks like coffee or candy, maybe throughout the day. You've got constant middle-of-the-night awakenings. You've got food allergies or major food intolerances. You've started a high-fat keto or primal or paleo diet, and you're not losing weight the way that you should, and you're becoming poochy and puffy. You've got a history of gallstones or gallbladder surgery, or you've got nausea, heartburn, burping, reflux, gas, bloating, or other digestive symptoms, and that's just for starters.
0: Gotcha. Okay. And so if people are starting to identify with this, we're going after detoxing the bile flow. Okay.
1: We're detoxing the quality of the bile, so it's thinned out.
0: Okay,
1: you want it to be thin and free-flowing, not congealed and congested. Because one thing that is important, and that I write about in the book, Lisa, that I think it's important for your listeners to know, that as we age, there are everyday toxins that build up in the body, and they can become trapped in bile. So that makes the bile very thick and unable to flow freely. It's like sludge getting mixed up with dish detergent.
0: Mm-hmm. I can see that. So now, this is directly related to our thyroid because bile runs through the thyroid?
1: No, it's because dietary fats supply the body with raw materials that are needed to produce active thyroid hormones. It's really in the breakdown of the proper dietary fats.
0: Gotcha, which is the gallbladders.
1: Right, and a lot of people are not breaking down their fats properly. They're overeating fats, especially some of the what I consider the excessive amounts of coconut oil here or there, MCT oil, not essential fatty acids that are so critical to this type of triggering of metabolism.
0: Let's talk about that and the keto diet and essential fatty acids. You saying that people, because of the keto diet, because of all this push for a high-fat diet, are getting too much fat?
1: No, it's not even a matter of getting too much fat. I think that our metabolism is based, or our bodies should be running on fat. In other words, we're built to run on fat, not sugar. But I think what's happening is people are not breaking down all the fat. That's where the issue is. So it's not just what you're eating, it's what you're digesting and assimilating. And we know that from Nutrition 101.
0: Yes, yes, absolutely. Does protein metabolize into sugar or fat, or is it just a clean source of amino acids?
1: Well, there's a lot of controversy about that. From my experience with working over the past 30 to 35 years plus, I just find that individuals need a moderate amount of protein. Too much is too much of a good thing whereby they can get problems with the kidneys.
0: People aren't
1: digesting protein or having elevated protein levels in the blood any place above the number 7.2 where they need more bitters to help digest the protein to start the secretion of digestive fluids.
0: How much is that? And could you tell if you're dehydrated that you're eating too much protein?
1: A lot of people become dehydrated on a high protein diet. There's no question. That's why you lose weight so quickly.
0: Oh, that makes sense. And how much is a moderate amount of protein?
1: Well, that's so individual. I like 20 grams of protein per meal.
0: 20 per meal? Okay.
1: Yeah, that's what I find that my individuals with a slowdown metabolism, because protein also enhances metabolism. By 25%. So so that may be a smoothie in the morning. It may be 4 ounces of chicken, fish, or turkey, or even hemp foo for lunch.
0: I was going to ask you what kind of protein.
1: Well, it can be either animal or plant. I mean, it's up to you. This is a program that is vegan friendly, it's carnivore friendly, it's flexitarian friendly. You name it, you can do radical metabolism.
0: Flexitarian. I have not heard that term, but I know some. Okay, so what are some of the, you mentioned that too much of a coconut oil or different types of fats are not a good thing. What are some of the forbidden fats?
1: Well, the forbidden fats in our program are any of the hydrogenated fats.
0: Right.
1: You know, those are that are altered, that are unrefined, that are filled with GMOs. We don't like any of the chemicalized commercial fats out there, the corn oil, the mazolas. I certainly like coconut oil. It's digested much more easily than other fats, but it's not a source of the essential fatty acids that you mentioned, which are so critical for the operation on the cell-to-cell day-to-day basis of every tissue, hormone, cell, and organ of your body.
0: Okay, so we have the high-fat diet is okay, but not as great as just all things in moderation, right?
1: Well, the high-fat diet for a lot of people, when you're talking about keto, can be miraculous for many people. It's very helpful to control epilepsy symptoms, very helpful for diabetes. It's helpful for so many issues. You know, I'd be remiss to not acknowledge that. What I'm saying is that not everybody can digest very high fat. You've got to shore up your gallbladder, your thyroid, your liver, your lack of a gallbladder. And that's what you do with radical metabolism.
0: Okay, now you mentioned in the book, Radical Metabolism, there are five radical rules.
1: Oh, yeah.
0: What are they? Yes, tell me what they are.
1: We'll get really radical.
0: Okay.
1: Well, the number one rule is to revamp your fats. So I introduce fats that most people have never heard of in revamping your fats, and that's where the good omega-6s come into play, one of the essential fatty acids. And my favorite new omega-6 is one that is really taking the United States by storm, and that is hemp seed oil.
0: Hmm. Yes, it has. It has for a little while now.
1: You think of CBD oil, and now you can take this in your salads and drizzle on your fruits and your vegetables if you'd like. And that's where the omega-6 hemp seed oil is so helpful.
0: Is there a difference between CBD and hemp?
1: Yeah, one of them is much less THC. It's got a different biochemical assay.
0: That's hemp, right?
1: Hemp is much more mild, yes, and you'll find nothing in there that could be misconstrued by anybody if you were to undergo any kind of testing. And it's also the kind of oil that you can use topically, internally, very good for the skin. Most specifically, it's terrific for the skin, so that when you lose weight on radical metabolism, your skin remains taut, tight, and toned.
0: Oh, great. Very interesting. Okay, so that's the radical rule one, revamp your fats. Hemp seed oil is your fave. Okay.
1: But there's another one, too. And that is one that nobody else has ever heard of. Probably you may have. It's the pine nut oil. Have you ever heard of that one?
0: No, but I love pine nuts. Love them.
1: Well, the pine nut oil is absolutely delightful, fragrant and sweet and just out of this world. So the good thing about pine nut oil is this. It's a little pricey, but you just need one bottle to kind of tone your entire digestive tract. It heals adhesions. It heals corrosion. It heals irritation. It can heal any kind of GERD issue in terms of your esophageal problems that you may have. Very healing for ulcers as well, for SIBO and any kind of small intestine or large intestine inflammation.
0: If you...
1: 1 teaspoon, just 3 times a day, 20 minutes before meals, has had remarkable results for 3 weeks among my clients.
0: That's interesting. Now, if you toast the pine nuts at all and put them on a salad, does that change the structure of the fat?
1: Well, you can't do it under high heat, so at least 250, I think it's just fine.
0: Okay, because they do create their own oil, too, I put them on my kale salads.
1: Oh, they're just totally lovely, especially if they're organic.
0: Yes, yes. I mean, I was raised on a Mediterranean diet by a grandmother who cooked traditional Lebanese food.
1: Oh,
0: pine
1: my
0: nuts
1: goodness.
0: In everything. It's,
1: oh, how wonderful.
0: I know. Radical rule number two, restore your gallbladder.
1: Yeah, so this is where the whole program of detoxifying your bile, building better bile comes into play with the bitters that we talked about, with certain supplements, herbal tonics, and foods that you can find already in your freezer, refrigerator, or pantry. And that's where bitters come into play so predominantly, because one of our breakfast foods is a special drink that everybody makes using 8 ounces of organic, mold-free, high antioxidant coffee.
0: Ooh, interesting. Where do you get that? There's many places, but do you have one of your favorites?
1: Would you like the brand that I suggest?
0: Yeah.
1: Yeah, it's Purity. It's Purity. And I did some research when I was reading and writing about all of this. You know, I have never been a coffee drinker. I will admit it. I've just never been a coffee drinker. However, I started seeing all the research about the miraculous things that coffee did for the body. And I said, I have to take a look at this. There's something going on here. Well, what I learned is that there's a high amount of a certain substance which is very important to rev fat burn. It's known as chlorogenic acid. And it's really the food lover's secret to becoming slim and trim for life. Mm. It's amazing what the research has said, primarily that those individuals that make coffee a daily habit have a much lower risk of muscle loss, number one, and we all lose muscle, you know, as we mm-hmm. age over the age of 40.
0: Mm-hmm.
1: But it's also important to note that this was very important to lower aches and pains and the risk of stroke and anxiety and cholesterol levels and even brain fog. So I felt that I needed to add this to the program, to the book, and I make a coffee drink, which is known as the Energy Blaster.
0: And what's in it?
1: 8 ounces of coffee, and if you're not a coffee drinker, although this is the best source of bitters and chlorogenic acid that I know of, you can substitute dandy
0: yes.
1: tea.
0: Dandelion tea, yes, it's great.
1: Yeah, we love it. And then you're going to have a scoop of a whey protein, a healthy variety of whey protein made from A2 non-mutated casein milk, which gives it the protein so that you have protein in the morning. I'm kind of a big believer in that with my women that can't lose weight. I find that it really sets your metabolism steady for the rest of the day.
0: Is that the same thing as undenatured whey?
1: Well, undenatured whey can be made from the A1 or the A2 milk. You want to really look for A2.
0: Okay. A2 is the type of milk, or I'm not...
1: A2 is the variety of milk, yes, that you can find in terms of the whey protein powders.
0: Okay, great to know. Okay.
1: And I give you some brand names of those that I use myself. There may be others out there, but these are the ones that I'm most aware of. And then we've got your little bit of coconut milk, maybe one or two tablespoons for a little splash, maybe a little stevia if you'd like, some cardamom, some nutmeg, some cinnamon, and voila. You've got an energy drink, but one of the areas that is so interesting and the ingredients that I've added to this is the use of powdered bitters, where you make your own bitters out of dried lemon and orange peels. And it's the highest source I know of vitamin C. It's totally delicious, totally cool, and very, very satisfying.
0: I wonder if you can use a lemon oil, like an essential oil.
1: I don't know if the essential oil carries all the vitamin C's and bioflavonoids that the peel does. And the aspect here is that you want it to be really bitter, which I know is contained in the pith or the peel.
0: Right, right. That makes sense. Well, that's fascinating. Okay, good to know. And and don't worry, people. You can always get the book Radical Metabolism, and it's 25 days of how to improve your metabolism radically. So you can go after this, but we're going to continue to interview Anne Louise because it's so great to hear from the person in person. So, gosh, we're learning so many tips. I know there's a lot here, but you can always get the book. Okay, so that was Restore Your Gallbladder, Detoxifying Bitters, and we talked a little bit about the fat flush drink and so forth. So those are great. All right, the third way is to rebuild your muscles. Now, why do muscles atrophy after 40?
1: Because after the age of 40, women can lose up to 6 pounds of muscle each decade. And that's just because we become toxic, we're not moving the way we did, we're not regenerating the way we used to, maybe we're not digesting our protein, which is so important for making strong muscles in terms of the amino acids. So there's a whole variety of reasons, but we know that it happens. Ask anybody beyond the age of 40.
0: Mm-hmm.
1: So muscles are an innate calorie-burning tissue. I mean, they just work 24/7, so you want to make sure that you've got a lot of lean muscle mass. You can do that certainly with the right kind of exercise, weight resistance. We're all familiar with that. But what I learned, and I'll repeat this again, is that if you use the right kind of coffee that's rich in these antioxidants, the payoff is very significant because you're able to reduce the risk of muscle loss, which I think is just tremendously important, and that's because of the chlorogenic acid.
0: Fascinating. Now, you're brewing this or cold pressing this coffee or hot pressing. How are you doing the coffee?
1: Well, you would be pressing it. You'll get the coffee pods. You kind of press it yourself. And it's chosen from all of the areas of the country that are the highest altitude, which has the highest amount of amino acids. So they source from all the best crops, so to speak, the peak of the crops from, I guess they go to Kenya and to Colombia, Brazil, Ethiopia, they're all over the world. And you want the coffee that has maybe 10 times more chlorogenic acid than the standard amount.
0: Is that the amino acid you're speaking about?
1: No, it's the chlorogenic acid, which is a polyphenol or bioflavonoid antioxidant, which makes coffee the highest antioxidant food that I know of. So it's actually an antioxidant.
0: People think that it usually causes more oxidative stress, but it doesn't. I wasn't familiar that coffee had amino acids, does it?
1: No, it doesn't, but this chlorogenic acid, it's really its secret weapon. And this is the major compound that will signal your body to take those amino acids out of your fat and burn them for fuel. And that's profoundly effective for weight loss. I mean, coffee is so wonderful to drink in the morning if you tolerate coffee, although this company will have a caffeine-free decaffeinated brew, I think, very shortly. But you can also use this as a therapy in terms of a coffee enema, which will help your body dump bile. So that's another way of taking in this beautiful brew.
0: Interesting. So rebuilding your muscles, of course, muscles are the fat loss center of the body because they're constantly regenerating and burning fat. But they tend to decrease because we don't have, well, it's just nature, it's age.
1: We're not moving. You know, a lot of it is just we're not moving. We're so sedentary, Lisa Gar, and you know that as well as I in this day and age. We're sitting in front of computers. We're in our wonderful cars. So it's especially beneficial to have or to build better muscles after the age of 40, to drink the right kind of coffee, number one, will help that more so than I've seen in any other food, and make sure you're getting sufficient amount of amino acids, whether it's in a vegan source or an animal source.
0: It's the best news ever, because so many people tell me, don't drink your coffee, and I can't stop, so that's my friend. All right,
1: That is good news indeed.
0: I think I'm just the body type that is naturally alkaline, and I do need the acidity in the morning to balance out the alkalinity. I don't know where I learned that, but it seems to work. Okay. But I always do need to balance it with some type of a protein, and that it helps, and I other places have figured that out as well. So I do the oils with the ghee and the cinnamon. That's my coffee. All right, repairing your gut. Leaky gut. Tell us about that from your perspective.
1: Yeah, that's such a biggie, and I know we're all aware of how important the gut is in terms of immunity. Over 75% of your immune system and the receptors are located in the gut. So making sure that your gut is functioning properly is not just important for your mind and your brain, but also for your weight, because there's certain bacteria that can enhance weight loss and others that truly make you fat. And I think Nature, years ago, the journal Nature, really uncovered that piece of information. So to me, probiotics, which actually feed the gut, I think should be considered an organ. They're just as important as your liver, as your heart, and as your kidney.
0: Yes. And so probiotics are in the form of, other than taking a probiotic, what's your favorite? And what foods?
1: I like sauerkraut for most people because I think it's easy and I think it's available if you don't want to make it yourself. So we've got sauerkraut. I'm also a big believer in miso.
0: Interesting. Okay. So sauerkraut, miso. Now, the sauerkraut that you buy from the store, do you make it yourself? What do you believe about fermented?
1: I like Bubby's brand because that seems to actually test out for the probiotics or the cultured organisms.
0: Do you think making the fermented foods is a good idea?
1: For most people, yes. I think it's a wonderful idea. It's just a little time-consuming, but I think it's an excellent idea. Anything cultured and fermented is where it's at.
0: Okay. So, and that's a process, and you can do that on your own and so forth, and there's all sorts of great videos on fermenting your own food.
1: Yeah, and we've got, I think, some recipes and some tips and tricks in the book in reference to how to do that. The only people that can't tolerate those fermented foods, and there are some of us out there, are those of us that have the DAO enzyme variation. I mean, some of us have a histamine intolerance.
0: Oh, histamine intolerance.
1: Yeah, I'm one of them.
0: Yeah, I think I am as well, where you get scratches and they get infected very fast?
1: Well, not necessarily, but it's where you can't tolerate some of the histamine-producing foods, and cultured and fermented and cured foods are one of those foods.
0: Oh, interesting. Yep. You would know that because the fermented foods don't work for you.
1: Well, you get terribly bloated. Mm-hmm. I used to get so bloated and unhappy, and I'm writing about how important fermentation is, representing one of the biggest probiotic companies in the country, and I think you know what who I'm referring to. Mm-hmm. And then find out when I did a 23, no, it was beyond 23andMe. I don't think I found out from there. I did a special genetic testing and found out that I not only had 3 detox pathways blocked, but am histamine intolerant. And so that has changed everything for the better in terms of my system. So I give you enough options where you don't have to do everything, but there's something that will work for everybody.
0: Interesting. Interesting. Well, I think you figured it out. And, you know, in the last couple of years, have you experienced your health getting better and better and better, or have you also had challenges with your health?
1: I had a challenge because I had a concussion.
0: Ooh, what happened?
1: Well, I disappeared from public life for 3 to 5 years. It may have been longer than that. I think it was 3 to 5 years.
0: I remember. Mm-hmm.
1: Yeah.
0: Mm-hmm.
1: So I had a concussion that was a serious concussion through no fault of my own. It was after taking a pain med that I thought was going to help an abrasion in my eye. I was given something by the emergency room doc there and didn't know it was Percocet, which was a narcotic. So I promptly got up in the middle of the night and fainted, and my gosh, my whole life was changed thereafter because I couldn't control the anxiety and the post-traumatic stress because I didn't know that that's what it was because you don't know what you don't know.
0: Wow. Yes, I'm very familiar with head injuries and concussions and brain trauma.
1: Well, one would think that I, of all people, would know that you see somebody or you go to a hyperbaric chamber or something, but of course I did nothing of the sort. I was too busy.
0: Well, I can't blame you because you're like in your own world, in your own box, and it's really hard to navigate making those types of decisions when you've had a concussion. Yeah.
1: I just knew that I had a scar down my forehead, you know, 10 stitches later.
0: Wow.
1: I was planning a 60th anniversary for my parents, and I didn't want my mother to see the scar, and that was what was uppermost in my mind.
0: Wow.
1: I mean, and that's what goes on, and nobody was there to tell me, you know, you really need an MRI, we should see a cranial sacral person.
0: Mm-hmm.
1: So it created a whole downward cycle of a domino effect, and we need not go into it, but I can tell you that it was my greatest, greatest lesson in some ways.
0: Of what?
1: Well, I learned to be more gentle with myself, to pay attention to things that were going on. I had to detoxify after that from some of the drugs that were given to me by well-meaning doctors. That was a whole experience in and of itself, and I journeyed into the mental health realm. And learned that it's not drugs that we're deficient in, it's truly neurotransmitters. And if there's something wrong with your brain, there are many other ways to fix it other than medication for some of us.
0: Wow, you are the perfect person to speak about that. Well, you haven't lost any memory, and you really...
1: No, I've come back even stronger. I'm back in the saddle.
0: Your recall is incredible. Gosh, we need to talk about neurotransmitters, but after I get to the fifth radical rule, I'm making a note, neurotransmitters. Okay, you should see my papers here. I'm a big fan of, yeah, that you can actually take neurotransmitters now. All right, ADD moment. Reduce your toxic load, radical rule number 5.
1: Yeah, well, you know, the toxins abound all over the place, and toxins mm-hmm. can gunk up the bile is what goes on, which is your not just your detox fluid, it's the fluid that breaks down fats and hormones and so forth. So you've got to detox the toxic load as much as you can to thin down the bile. It's as simple as that. Whether that's xenoestrogens in your plastics, your pesticides, your personal care units, and as well as doing a radical reboot of your kitchen, because so many of us are still cooking in utensils that are not healthy. So it's not just what you're cooking, it's what you're cooking in that's so important.
0: Yes. So if you have toxins everywhere, you will most likely have to detox. And you recommended earlier about the cleansing. How long do you cleanse? You mentioned a couple of different ways to detoxify, but what is your length of cleansing to really get to the root of it?
1: Well, I do a little cleansing on a daily basis because I think that detox is a daily affair and it's not a seasonal event anymore.
0: Mm-hmm. I've just recently adopted this.
1: I think you've got to, something that tonifies the liver, and there are binders that you take that can bind some of these things. Now, bile acids itself is a binder. I mean, those are considered binders, but you've got the bamboo type charcoal that's out there. Regular charcoal is a binder. Mm-hmm. I also think fiber is a terrific binder. And certain types of clays, I'm a big fan of certain types of clays.
0: I have gotten into this thing where I will cleanse every day up until 2 o'clock. And I have a cleanse drink that I drink that has ashwagandha and various different herbs in it that are metal binders. And then I do that every day until 2, and it's really helping with inflammation, brain function, all sorts of things, because I have, you know, my numbers show that I have Hashimoto's and hypothyroidism, but I don't feel like I do, and I don't have any of the symptoms.

0: infections really have a lot to do with Hashimoto's, as well as a mouthful of fillings or root canals.
1: That I don't have, but hidden infections are huge, and they're hard to tell. I mean, you could have them in dormant in your body, and they do wreak havoc on the blood, but they don't manifest, do they?
0: They don't. Well, they're sneaky. They masquerade as so many other symptoms. So you have to do energy medicine testing, or you have to look under a microscope and see what's floating around and moving around in your blood. There are ways of defining that, but it's really becoming a nutritional and health detective.
1: It is. It is, yeah. Hidden infections is a big deal these days. You could do a whole book on that. Lisa,
0: you're right.
1: Yeah. All right, let's talk about neurotransmitters. And can you actually take neurotransmitters? And these are things like serotonin. What are neurotransmitters?
0: Well, they're the brain chemicals that make your brain connect with itself and connect with you. So the reality is that, yes, you can take them. You can take them in the form of precursors, amino acids. We know that L-glutamine, for example, is a neurotransmitter. Glycine, in some circles, is one. Taurine, acetylcholine, which is a very important aspect, is a neurotransmitter. Serotonin is a neurotransmitter, and the 5-HTP would be the precursor in terms of that. So I think there are lots of neurotransmitters. My neurotransmitter of choice was actually GABA, and I needed that to keep me calm because I would veer towards nervousness. My mother used to say it was being high strung, but we now call it anxiety.
1: GABA is great for anti-anxiety, yes.
0: I adore GABA. GABA is my best friend.
1: Yes, I think so too. And is it, you take it before you go to sleep, or how often do you take it?
0: I take it in the morning and before I go to sleep.
1: Great, great idea. And just asking how much of the GABA. And is it okay for kids?
0: I take a brand that is a pharmacologic. It's called PharmaGABA, which I feel just goes into the system a little bit more completely. I think it passes the blood-brain barrier.
1: Great. And can teenagers take it? A couple of my daughter's friends have issues with anxiety.
0: Oh, no. I think they can, maybe at a lesser dosage, but I definitely think it would benefit them. And this is the age of anxiety. It would benefit anybody.
1: So much. Yes, there's a lot of anxiety about going back to school and safety and everything. So that's
0: in the world these days.
1: Yeah.
0: Absolutely.
1: Yeah, that's really nice. Okay, great. What are some specific things you should throw away out of your kitchen right away?
0: Aluminum foil.
1: Really?
0: Yeah.
1: Why?
0: It can transfer aluminum into your foods, particularly if they're more acidic. So aluminum foil is very malleable, so to speak. It can leach into your foods, and aluminum is not good for your digestion. It can chelate pepsin out of your stomach. It dries the intestines, not good for magnesium, very bad for potassium, or for phosphorus balance, rather.
1: I have.
0: So we don't like aluminum, no way. And we don't like copper-lined pots and pans that are shiny and new either.
1: Right. I wrap my daughter's sandwich in aluminum in foil every day.
0: Well, then you can just wrap it in
1: wax paper
0: and then aluminum.
1: Buying wax paper. Okay, putting that on the note. What about sweet potatoes? I bake those in aluminum. Wax paper,
0: right? Oh, you can't do that. Get parchment paper.
1: Parchment and wax paper. Okay. I think I have it. Let's see. Other things you should get out of your kitchen.
0: Well, Teflon. We don't want anything leaching into your body. So Teflon, I think
1: pans.
0: We all know that. Any
1: right.
0: of those, we don't like that. And the other thing that you'll discover is that cast iron's not my favorite.
1: Why?
0: Because the iron can leach into your body and can build up, and it's not the good kind of iron that your body actually utilizes and needs. So my big deal with everybody is to look in your kitchen and then take a blood test to measure your stored iron. And I'm seeing that all of my people that have these cast iron pots and pans are running a high ferritin level above 100, which is a recipe for disease, problems with the kidneys, the liver, the brain, and degenerative problems like cancer, God forbid, down the line.
1: Back to the pots that you cook in, the pans. So, you know, these new copper pans, are you a fan of those?
0: No, nothing of copper I'm a fan, or aluminum.
1: So what do you cook with?
0: I cook with, it's an enameled covered iron. So it's a heavy pot and pan that's covered with an enamel covering.
1: Interesting. I always look for the right kind of pan, and I know the Teflon is bad, and I know that the iron is not good. It's just, I've never been able to figure it out.

0: Okay, enameled
1: pearl. You'll see in the book, because we have a short chapter, but a very critical chapter that talks about radicalizing your kitchen. And I'm also liking some of those pots, you know, those earthen pots to cook in, because they actually cook by infrared heat.
0: Oh, like the...
1: clay. I'm talking about clay.
0: Okay. And then what is the quick pot called? The
1: Instant Pot.
0: Instapot, yes. Instant Pot. Yeah, those things are good then, huh?
1: Well, and I didn't know this until I did some research with it, because pressure cooking in the old days with the old pressure cookers cooks food at too high a temperature. But these actually don't. It just about cooks your food by steaming. So I'm now in favor of those, and it breaks down some of the elements and grains and beans that are not good for people.
0: Oh, my goodness. That's great. And there's also great Instant Pot recipes out there and cookbooks and so forth. What about going through your refrigerator and getting rid of all of the old... salad dressings, mustard, ketchup, all that.
1: Well, we want organic as much as possible. There are very few salad dressings on the market that are good, and especially for my program, which uses hemp seed oil, you're going to have to do it yourself for at least the 13 days to shore up your reserves. After that, I like the Bragg's dressings. They're just about my favorite on the market.
0: Mm-hmm. What about the apple cider vinegar?
1: Yeah, a little apple cider vinegar, a little olive oil. I love all that.
0: Question from a listener. Does bile break down protein?
1: No, it breaks down fat.
0: Okay. It breaks down fat, but is there, does protein inhibit?
1: Well, let me say this. When you eat bitter foods, your body is triggered to produce hydrochloric acid, which is in your stomach, which also breaks down fat and triggers your body to secrete bile. So maybe there's a circuitous relationship there.
0: Great, great. Let me ask you, why did you write this book after 30 books and you've written about so many things in the health industry? Why this one?
1: Because I was frustrated that there were so many of us over the age of 40 that weren't losing weight and doing everything right. There were no to slow losers, people that were having epidemic thyroid problems. Almost all of them had an issue with their gallbladder or sluggish metabolism. So I wanted to give them hope, because a lot of older women, you know, go down swinging and they're losing hope. So I thought it was time to do what nobody else did, to make it a program for those with an over 40 metabolism, where I've included secrets that work even better for those in their 20s and 30s.
0: That's fascinating. I know. I mean, you're speaking my language here. And that's right, where you're there, stubborn weight loss and doing everything right and getting all of the organics and everything and still having that issue with the muscle metabolism and the failing muscles. It's a really interesting point. So you're saying that this is definitely gallbladder. You said there's a test that you can take to see if you have...
1: You've got to ask the doctor. It's not normally given, but I give you some of those tests. You know, I lay out the liver enzymes that, if high, really point to a gallbladder issue. But generally, you know whether you have aches and pains in that particular body region where the gallbladder is located. And if you've got clay-colored or very light-colored stools, that's a definite tip-off.
0: Of having...
1: lack of bile.
0: Lack of bile flow. Okay. That's the biggest thing to look out for. Is there anything that you can tell with autoimmune disease, there is a high percentage that a secondary autoimmune disease is coming? Can you tell us why that's the case and how to prevent that?
1: You know, I think it's because all of your body systems are kind of under...
0: attack.
1: Overwhelmed and underperforming, quite frankly. And I don't like to think that the body is attacking itself. I think we have to realize that it could be an infection attacking your body, be that a virus or a parasite. So you have to identify what those are. I mean, you can read a typical blood test, or I can help one read one. And we look at your CBC. We find out what your eosinophils are. There are certain telltale signs that if you're geared toward looking, you know, beneath the hood and underneath the hood, you can tell exactly what's going on in the system.
0: Do you have people that help and coach people with these specific types of weight loss protocols?
1: Well, we've got nutritionists that kind of work alongside me, and of course I still take private clients, so I work myself directly with people. But yeah, I work with a network of individuals, and there's a lot that people can learn in my inner circle, which is a membership group for something like $40 a month, where I answer individual questions and help people all the time with their individual personalized concerns.
0: Interesting. So you can answer individual questions via email, or how does that work?
1: Well, they go online at the Inner Circle. You can get that information, of course, on my website, which is annlouise.com. They join the Inner Circle, and we enroll them in a Facebook group, and that's where all the action takes place. It's a private group by membership only.
0: Fantastic. That's really great, because I'm sure everybody is different. So
1: that's the point, and it's not one program, one diet, one system, one vitamin, one mineral that works mm-hmm. for everybody. It's really knowing what works for you as an individual, a very unique one at that.
0: Yes. Well, it addresses the epidemic of the obesity epidemic, and probably over, what is the statistic, over a third of Americans are obese?
1: Obese, and just about two-thirds are overweight. So, I mean, it's getting up there. So mm-hmm. we've got to look in different places, and that's what radical metabolism does. It looks under the hood in very different areas, and looking at your thyroid, your gallbladder, your lack of bile, issues involving your immunity, all of it, I think, is connected in some sort of way.
0: Okay, and now in terms of immune system, is there anything that you can do to help the immune system not attack itself and to function as a regular immune system?
1: You've got to fortify. I'm a big believer in fortifying two particular glands, which I believe are very immunologically connected. One of them is the thymus, the other is the spleen. You can take herbs that tonify the spleen and the thymus, or take some of the glandulars that are out there, which is what I do on a daily basis.
0: Which ones do you take, the glandulars?
1: Standard process Thymex,
0: mm-hmm.
1: and there's also a desiccated spleen that I take.
0: Interesting, and they're both standard process?
1: They're the ones that I've used for eons and eons,
0: That's a great brand. And your nutritionists, they help people maybe on a day-to-day basis or on a weekly basis? Or
1: someone on a weekly basis, more
0: great.
1: Likely, especially if they take some of our diagnostic tests, whether it's a tissue mineral analysis, whether it's a poop test for GI function, or even hormones.
0: And you can get the results sent back to the nutritionists?
1: They can be sent through an affiliation with my office to one of our nutritionists, yes.
0: That is a great idea. So this is really personalized medicine.
1: It's personalized medicine because that's the only kind of medicine there is in this day and age, don't you think, Lisa?
0: I do. I absolutely do. I'm a big fan because you have to educate people first, which is what you've done through your books, and then you've got to actually make the practical application happen of personal empowerment around health. You have to learn.
1: You do, and the problem is, here's the problem, because I've been doing this for many years. There's a lot more confusion out there. People are conflicted, they're confused, they don't know who to believe. I would go to somebody who's older and perhaps just a little wiser with real experience.
0: Yes, but it's the whole point of medicine now is if you go to a doctor that isn't trained in functional medicine, you're more than likely going to get something puts a Band-Aid or a Band-Aid on the symptom. And now you have to be in this way of really learning about your body, learning about how it works, keep up with all the latest information that comes out about health, and then personally go through your own health regime and change and see how your body changes. It is possible. I'm sure you've seen people reverse all sorts of illnesses.
1: Well, they have, but it's like taking responsibility, not being overwhelmed because everybody's out there trying to make a living, taking care of their families, or juggling work and career and home life. So it can be a little, you know, daunting to say the least. It's good if you have a health coach that can help you navigate these very troubled waters.
0: I mean, you've been through everything. You've been with Pritikin, I think I remember.
1: Yeah, I have.
0: In the beginning, you've seen it all. What are some of the things that you've seen consistently work throughout all the different organizations that you've been involved with?
1: What I consistently see works is a diet of untainted fruits and vegetables, moderate on the fruits, heavy on the vegetables, Moderate amount of protein, the right kind of oils and essential fatty acids especially, from the omega-6s, the omega-9s, the omega-3s, the omega-7s.
0: And do you think a vegetarian diet is better, or are you okay?
1: I don't think there's one diet that works for everybody, and I wrote a book called Your Body Knows Best to really analyze that. I think you take a lot into consideration. I once tried to be a vegan. I lost my hair and lost my skin tone. It wasn't working for a AAA personality like me.
0: I understand. That's very interesting. I've always wondered if there's association with personality typing and food.
1: Well, according to George Watson in the 1970s, whom I followed, yes, indeed. I believe he was a PhD, and he talked about the different metabolic and oxidation rates based on psychology and types. So there's a lot to be said for that.
0: Ah, great. You mentioned that this book has recipes in it, and I am...
1: Yum! The best recipes ever.
0: Radical recipes. What are some of your favorites?
1: Well, I'm a really big believer in, I love that drink in the morning because that energy blaster is one of my favorites because mm-hmm. I decided to make it even more blastful or blasting or enabling it to really blast the fat off by increasing the vitamin C with those dried bitter peels.
0: Mm-hmm.
1: And that has been just a blessing because it's so good for people that don't like to take a lot of vitamins, including high doses of vitamin C, which so many of us need in this day and age.
0: Mm-hmm.
1: That's definitely one of my favorites. We also have some wonderful marinades in there, some salad dressings that I like, some delicious desserts.
0: I like this one, the High Five Juice, the PM High Five Juice.
1: Well, that's the PM one is my very favorite of all. I like that, but I truly like the watercress soup. If you ask me, and I'm looking in my mind's eye now, the watercress soup I adore.
0: Okay, what is that one?
1: Well, it's the watercress soup that you use on our four-day plan, which uses watercress, a number of other vegetables, and it's maybe a little bit of bone broth, and it's mm-hmm. just totally, totally delightful. And if you don't use bone broth, you can use a vegetarian broth. But it will detoxify you because watercress is a bitter, an underused bitter, to be exact.
0: Mm. You mentioned in a couple of these recipes about the lemon cube. What is a radical lemon cube?
1: Well, we freeze a lemon with a peel, and we have a cube.
0: Freeze a lemon with the peel. So you cut it in a cube and then freeze it?
1: You do something like that in the book, yeah.
0: Oh, that's fantastic. That's great. And then, so the ingredients on that High Five Juice I was mentioning is it's jicama, peeled and chopped, cucumber, apple, cored, remove the seeds, peel intact, celery, ginger, and this lemon cube. And you have to thaw the lemon cube.
1: It's very tasty. And it's not too sweet. I really don't think you should do a lot of juices that are high fruit juices. So this is a high vegetable juice.
0: Oh my gosh, it feels very clean.
1: It's clean, it's detoxifying, it's high in prebiotics for your beneficial, healthy, skinny gut bacteria. It's terrific because of that jicama.
0: And this is a PM one, and then there's also the Rise and Shine one, which you mentioned.
1: The Rise and Shine one. And if you're not a lover of turmeric, you just leave a little turmeric out, but it's also very tasty. It's got some grapefruit, because that is a bitter. It's a bitter fruit.
0: Mmm. Grapefruit is a bitter. Well, all right, and I also love some of the elixirs that you have, which are really great. So you can make your metabolism, you can get it started in the morning. You can do so many things with this. So thank you so much. This is the Radical Metabolism is the name of the book, and it's a powerful new plan to blast fat and reignite your energy in just 21 days. Very, very great idea. And thank you so much for your enormous contribution to the health world, doing this for over 30 years. Yes.
1: But who's counting? We're going backwards, you and I, Lisa.
0: Well, don't slip and fall anymore because we need you. Stop that. All right. Thank you so much, Anne Louise Gittleman, the First Lady of Nutrition. I appreciate you. Thank you.
1: Thank you.
0: I'm Lisa Garr. Until next time, I invite you

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0: Good morning, New York and New Jersey, as well as the great world beyond. This is Bob Henley, and this is the Monday edition of WBI's Labor and Social Justice Drive Time News Magazine. What's going on? It's August 3rd, 2026. Wee Jacobs is our broadcast engineer. It's 76 degrees in New York City right now with light to moderate rain, headed up to 83 degrees today with the rain ending around dinner time. There is a flood watch in effect throughout the tri-state region, which could make for a more challenging morning rush. Tuesday through Thursday look pleasant, with temperatures building up to the high 80s by the end of the week. Scattered thunderstorms return on Friday and intensify on Saturday. Multiple press reports are reporting that President Trump has said that peace talks with Iran are scheduled for later today, saying he had called off yet another attack on the country. Trump's increasingly erratic behavior continues to play out, while the war he started with Israel months ago has prompted attacks across the Gulf to the Red Sea and even an Egyptian natural gas facility in the Mediterranean. The Guardian is reporting that wildfires are raging in and around Spokane, Washington, destroying over 600 structures and forcing tens of thousands to evacuate their homes. Dozens of other wildfires throughout the western U.S. are stretching the ability of federal, state, and local agencies to fight them. The National Weather Service has issued air quality and red flag wildfire warnings for the Pacific Northwest and portions of Utah, Arizona, California, Nevada, and Montana. Climate crisis-related wildfires are continuing to burn in Canada and Europe, where two firefighting helicopters collided in Greece, killing two firefighters, dying in the crash over the weekend. In Asia, South Korea is reporting its highest temperatures ever recorded in the more than a century of official record-keeping, prompting officials to warn the public to, quote, immediately stop all outdoor activities, close quote, reported The Guardian. Of course, the Trump administration and its full-court press to dismantle the federal government and public science moved to close dozens of government research centers that studied wildfires and the public health impacts from ingesting wildfire smoke that carries toxic metals like copper, lead, and zinc. According to NOAA, wildfires are hitting local communities across the United States much harder, with wildfire damage that has averaged between 15 to 25 billion annually over the past two decades, now spiking to $57 billion last year alone. This year, the Trump administration slashed the U.S. Forest Service budget by $438 million, a 24% reduction. This year, wildfire activity is up nearly twofold, outpacing the 10-year average over previous wildfire seasons. This morning, we'll zero in on the consequences for our region from those Musk-Trump GOP scorched-earth cuts that are being targeted to do the most damage to so-called blue states that historically elect Democrats. We'll discuss the challenges of keeping New York City's vast watershed and drinking water system safe amidst a deepening climate crisis and growing risk from cyber attacks. Our current events panel with Larry Hammond and Dr. Joe Wilson will weigh in on the latest. We'll get to all that in your phone calls at 212-209-2877. We'll add, but first, let's hear from the Public News Service.
1: Welcome to 2026 Talks, where we're following our democracy in historic times.
2: When you look at what happened to Spain, they don't know what to do. And it's happening again today. They're coming in by the tens of thousands and just invading the country. And what that is weak law, bad management, but very liberal law.
1: President Donald Trump says a brief migration crisis for Spain will be a midterm election talking point. 50,000 migrants crossed into a small Spanish territory on the North African coast after social media whipped up a court ruling saying swimmers couldn't be sent back. Nearly all voluntarily returned to Morocco within 2 days. Trump says the same could happen here if Democrats regain Congress or the White House. New polling shows the Democratic presidential field for 28 is wide open. Among others, Kentucky Governor Andy Beshear and California Governor Gavin Newsom are positioning themselves, but an Emerson College survey finds most Democratic voters are undecided. Vice President J.D. Vance and Secretary of State Marco Rubio lead on the Republican side. Former Vice President Kamala Harris hasn't ruled out another run. For now, she's talking about threats to fair elections, including the way the Voting Rights Act has been undermined. She's calling for real conversations about reforming and strengthening American democracy.
3: We need to revisit the Electoral College. We need to revisit the point of expanding the court to 13 justices like we have 13 district courts.
1: The leader of Senate Democrats is backing legislation to limit presidential power and create a federal anti-corruption agency. New York Senator Chuck Schumer is critical of the often questionable ways Trump made more than $2 billion in a single year back in office, and says the Anti-Corruption Bureau Creation Act would empower unified anti-corruption action without partisan interference.
4: It replaces a broken patchwork of watchdogs, none of which were built for this moment, with one powerful anti-corruption agency, ready to act anywhere, anytime corruption strikes.
1: In the lead-up to the midterms, Public News Service is highlighting important polls and the people they represent. New data from the 2035 Initiative reveals that while climate change may not be a top priority for voters, ignoring the issue could backfire for Democratic candidates. Suzanne Potter reports.
5: After the 2024 election, many Democratic candidates stopped campaigning on global warming. But new polling from the 2035 Initiative at the University of California, Santa Barbara, finds the so-called climate hush is actually counterproductive. Dr. Gabriel DeRoche says people who support action to combat climate change are highly motivated to vote.
6: We found prioritizing climate change actually did increase the likelihood that a voter would vote for that candidate. That's among voters who are open to voting for Democrats.
5: Polling did not show the same results for committed Republican voters.
1: President Trump is blaming Minnesota Governor and former Democratic vice presidential candidate Tim Walz for a rash of cyber attacks on water systems in that state and others. Intelligence officials say Iran is most likely responsible. I'm Edwin J. Vieira for Pacifica Network and Public News Service. Find our trust indicators at publicnewsservice.org.
0: Thanks so much, Edwin. So here we are. It's another Monday. Let me invite to our microphone Dr. Joseph Wilson, labor historian, union consultant, and someone who studied the work and life of A. Philip Randolph, the iconic civil rights labor and civil rights leader. Good morning, Dr. Joe.
7: Good morning, Bob.
0: All right. And of course, Larry Hamm, who is a social justice activist of New Jersey and who's been just present for, gosh, Larry, we've been doing this a while now. It's been a while. Of course, you founded People's Organization for Progress in New Jersey, whose influence is felt nationwide. So anyway, I just have to, with all due respect to the Public News Service, we saw the tagline that so often is thrown in at the end of all newscasts, I guess, where we say that there's threats to the water systems of some part of the country, the U.S., and then it says intelligence sources say it's Iran. And I guess I've been doing this long enough, gentlemen, that I just have to stick a pin in that because I never see their work. I never see who it is they're talking about. And while I do think, because I studied water systems extensively for many decades and written about them a lot, and there is a threat because of the nature of the cyber world we're in from that technology. What is your take when you hear that kind of anonymous sourcing, intelligence sources say?
7: Is that question?
0: You see, Larry, that, go ahead. Yeah.
7: Okay.
0: Yeah.
7: Well, of course, I hear that with a great deal of skepticism. Of course, anything is possible, but I think right now, the greatest threat, there are greater and more real threats to our water source than what intelligence sources say. A lot of it has to do with climate change and our inability to reckon with climate change. It's not an inability. It's the refusal on the part of the Trump administration to reckon with climate change. And even as you mentioned, alluded to in your report, Bob, policies that are actually detrimental to the American people with regard to climate change. And then there's the issue of AI data centers and how they are using so much water that it's actually threatening the lives and health of people in many small towns where these AI data centers are.
0: Well, and yeah, and so Dr. Wilson, so I get you to, if you'd like to riff off of that anonymous kind of, they never seem to have the name of the intelligence agency. And yet, as Larry says, the opening report just shows you that we are in a global climate crisis that's worsening by the day. We have the Trump administration not only in denial about the climate crisis, but actually dismantling the boots on the ground that would back up local and county and state firefighters in wildfire situations, but also trying to erase the scientific capability to talk about why we need to deal with it directly. What's your take?
8: No, I agree with all of the points above and with Larry's analysis, but I just double back to exposing Trump, suggesting irrationally that Governor Tim Walz is responsible for the attacks on the water plants in a number of states. That is so absurd. That implies either mental illness or intentional mass deception. But that comment just is allowed to float without any critical analysis of either his psychology or his politics. So, but I agree with the points. But I would add, and this is sort of a critique of the pundits like James Carville, and you know his approach to politics, including climate and so forth, is fairly dismissive. He suggests, and rightly so, that it's the economy, so-called stupid, but you know I think that's obviously condescending. And when we say the economy, it's the affordability, food, gas, healthcare, housing, yes. And some of the corporate Dems and pundits like Carville are very comfortable with that. But then you forget to include the capitalist climate crisis and the capitalist environmental crisis, as Larry pointed out, with the AI data centers gobbling up all of the water and so forth. And if we really talk about the five key areas, which are all interconnected, you know, there's affordability, there's the corruption of the Epstein billionaire class, there's the capitalist climate and environmental crisis, there's the crisis of war, and the crisis of democracy. And I think the American people, the voters, are sharp enough and smart enough to count one through five and not simply focus on one issue and to the detriment of all of the other issues. And this is particularly true when they're discussing the Michigan race, for example. They say, well, leave the Middle East out of it. What's war got to do with it? Well, the fact that the budget is being drained by the war economy that's fanning inflation, that goes back to affordability and corruption. So these are all interconnected, and I would hope that certainly the progressives would reframe and expand the debate. And it doesn't complicate it. It actually simplifies it.
0: That's more potent. So, Larry, as a pioneer in the connecting the dots, when you ran for the U.S. Senate, one of the hallmarks of that campaign was the way you connected the global situation, the violence of the Pentagon, spending, and the challenges that working people faced. If you go back and look at some of that literature and how you framed it, it's very much like Mamdani, very much like Mayor Mamdani, right? Connecting, you know, understanding like, hey, we have to be able to, in the world we live in right now, we have to be able to see how all the parts are connected. Just following up on Dr. Joe, isn't that the real test now of anybody running for anything?
7: Oh, absolutely. And, you know, it's about being honest and being truthful. And I think that's part of the problem. It's part of the problem with our media. That's part of the problem with some of the folks running for office. I heard a congressperson say the other day when Mayor Mamdani was talking about arresting Prime Minister Netanyahu, that war criminal, should he come to New York. And this congressperson said that Mamdani should stick to municipal affairs. And I just felt that that was so dishonest, because what would that, how would that have applied to us when we were talking about South Africa, when we were talking about divestment? You know, if people, South Africa is on the other side of Atlantic Ocean, we over here, but we understood that what was going on in South Africa, U.S. policy towards South Africa had a direct impact. The same corporations that were propping up the South African economy, the same corporations that were exploiting and oppressing people here in this country. So any person who is running for office, if they're being honest, you know, they have to connect the international situation to the domestic situation. They're inextricably linked. It's not even like a stretch. They are inextricably linked because we are embedded in a worldwide capitalist and imperialist system.
0: So, Dr. Wilson, looking at the attempt by Secretary of War Hegseth to get a $1.5 trillion defense budget of borrowed money. I mean, that's the other thing that people have to put in there. This is borrowed money. This isn't like cash money they're hanging around. This is them shackling the entire economy yesterday, today, and tomorrow on the backs of our generation for military spending, where they are at random causing a chain of events that blow up fossil fuel depots in the middle of a climate crisis. And for whatever reason, even our corporate news media, to some degree, even many of the so-called progressive outlets, are not up to the task of connecting the dots and showing how late it is in the human narrative right now.
8: No, absolutely. And I think Secretary Hegseth is suffering from an overdose of testosterone, speaking of low T. And I think we, especially those of us involved with trade unions, trade union leadership, the rank and file movement, I think we need to expand the dialogue to include corporate campaigns. And if we look at the success of the critique and the withdrawals of funds from Citizens Bank, from various institutions and organizations, I think we now need to make sure that the unions and the city and the states and all of the pension funds, institutional deposits, they pull their money out of war-related industries and put them into green industries, develop housing and healthcare and so forth. So we really need to reconfigure the economy with the trillions of dollars that are leverageable, that are within the control of the trade unions and of institutions and cities and states that have progressive administrations. So even though we're trapped in a capitalist system, we can use all of the capitalist tools to change the dialogue. So it's not simply a political battle, it's also an economic battle.
0: And so riffing off of that, Larry, certainly we saw demonstrated in at the municipal level at Montclair recently, when they decided to vote to withhold the overnight deposit, it's $91 million that got kicking around that keeps Montclair humming, right? As a great city it is, with Citizens Bank. And Citizens Bank had been the banker and helping close deals for Geo and for these other, I guess the other one is Civic, Core Civic, which are these private immigration jails. And it was quite effective. In a matter of time, we saw that Citizens Bank is going to get out of the private immigration prison business. So to Professor Wilson's point, even beyond trade union movements, your local county and municipal government is often where it's at to have an impact, a global or national one.
7: Well, first of all, let me salute those activists who I saw when I'd be driving up and down Bloomfield Avenue.
0: Right.
7: They were outside picketing and rallying in front of Citizen Bank branches. And I can remember when one of our own POP members first brought that idea to us. And, you know, it certainly wasn't a foreign idea because we had used it in the anti-apartheid movement and other movements since then. But the swiftness with which this victory was achieved, I mean, we were protesting for some years before we actually got some of these corporations to stop, some of these banks to stop selling Krugerrands and these corporations to get out of South Africa. But they were very effective. And let me also take my hat off to the Montclair Town Council for, in fact, making the move on the pension funds. And I would urge activists all over the state to continue keeping the pressure on Citizens Bank and then bring that pressure to other corporations that were doing the same thing, propping up GEO and these other private prison corporations.
0: And so, you know, Dr. Joe, during the Biden administration, we did see the DEI movement within the Wall Street investment world get some traction. Diversity, and inclusion were kind of benchmarks, right? We do have some of the city pension funds. I remember Henry Garrido, DC-37, UFT, Michael Mogro, on the issue of climate crisis, taking the lead there. There was a little bit of an ideological split about how to deal with pensions. I covered that at the chief leader. Some of our more conservative police unions were more with, hey, we want my portfolio to deliver returns. I don't want a social justice agenda or the environment or the future of the environment to factor in. I just want to make sure that I've got the most money I can get in the short term. Of course, I'd imagine some of those people must be grandparents. And Lord knows I worry about the environment we're handing our grandchildren. Can you talk about that ideological split that I think still endures? We do have within the labor movement a division about what Larry was referencing and you, Dr. Wilson, discussed about whether union pension funds should be used to try to leverage all we can, for instance, on gun manufacturers. We did see an effort around private prisons. The corrections unions a while back, you may remember, flexed their muscle about that. How do we address that within the House of Labor itself?
8: Well, I think starting with the Wall Street transfer tax, I think it's a great place to focus the politics and the concentration of labor and the unions. And rather than framing it as a transfer tax, really, I think folks need to understand that it's already being taxed. The stock transfer tax exists, but it's the rebate back to Wall Street that we want to end. And then that would cover all of the child care requirements and eliminate the subsidy for busing so that people can hop on and off the bus without having to pay and so forth. And all of this, all of these economic matters tie back to not allowing Trump, who's the Pied Piper leading the economy over the cliff. We can't allow that to happen. So the unions need to step up in their own interest and not simply be worried about quarterly returns, but long-term health of the public and the long-term returns on their investments. But let me also add Pope Leo, the Black Pope, Leo Macrio, and the Catholic Church has hundreds of billions of dollars in banks locally, nationally, internationally, and can lead the reinvestment and divestment movement. So I'm loving his rhetoric. I'm loving his attention towards equity and inclusion and on behalf of immigrants and the dispossessed and the despised. But let's put some money where the rhetoric is. And so few people are actually, even the Pope himself says that his ancestors were both slaves and slave owners. So he might be light Black, but he's Black in America.
0: So, Larry, this question about trying to shift the conversation to one from scarcity to one of abundance and prosperity. We are in a period of time where everything is always framed through the negative. And can you talk about how it's important to come up with an agenda that does talk about a broad-based prosperity, that does talk about how it is that, I mean, one of the things that's happened is a deterioration of public employment in my lifetime. And this started going back to Ronald Reagan and Margaret Thatcher, where public employment or public employees were considered inefficient by the idea there was this notion that it all had to be privatized. And there was some beauty, some essentially better quality to the private sector. You need to have government run more like a business. We now see in the current administration cutting and slashing the basic wildfire fighting at the federal level. When a wildfire starts and the local and county and state governments very quickly find themselves taxed, And to the point, they can't make it. And historically, it's been the federal government that was the backstop. Now we see them taking that away. How do folks reframe this to not just critique what's going on, but as Dr. Joe just laid out, articulate a prosperity agenda?
7: Well, Bob, I missed a lot of what you said because you froze for a minute, but let me just take a stab at it. I remember well when privatization had become the gospel, you know, of the national discussion. And unfortunately, it was adopted, you know, without any critique whatsoever by many of those who were running institutions in the private sector. I can remember, and I know this might be too simple an example, but I can remember when, you know, each school, when the boards of education had their own cooks and own employees who would prepare lunch for cafeterias. And I grew up in that system, and I looked forward to my school lunch and everything. And then somewhere in the late 70s, early 80s, they started firing, laying off, and eventually privatizing the preparation of school lunches by private companies and corporations. And before you know it, parents were down at the school board meetings yelling and screaming about spoiled food that was being served to their children. And so, you know, this was to me, one of the sharpest rebuttals to this whole privatization. Privatization has brought us to where we are now. And as you said, I think in the part I missed, it's the privatization of everything, which is completely and utterly irrational. That's why there was a movement in the early 20th century to, in fact, make public certain utilities.
0: Right, like right. And that's gas, why it's no mystery that after this orgy of privatization, we're seeing a concentration of wealth that dwarfs what happened during the Gilded Age. Larry, you always have activities going. Before we get on to the B block, yes, let me know what's coming up this week. What's on your radar?
7: It's all about voter registration this week. In fact, this week is the anniversary of the signing of the Voting Rights Act. Tonight, Monday, August 3rd, we are going to be in Maplewood, New Jersey. We're continuing our discussion of the attack on voting rights and the war on Black people. That discussion will be had tonight, Monday, August 3rd, 7 o'clock p.m., at the Maplewood Memorial Library, 51 Baker Street in Maplewood, New Jersey. And then on Thursday, August the 6th, the anniversary of the signing of the Voting Rights Act, we will continue that discussion, the attack on voting rights and the war on Black people. It will be held at the Logan Family Center, 274 Central Avenue in Hackensack, New Jersey. The Logan Family Center is right next to Mount Olive Baptist Church, where I had the pleasure of being yesterday, being able to say a few words to the congregation about the program that will be held on Thursday. These programs are free and open to the public. We want everybody to come out. If you have any questions, call People's Organization for Progress at 973-801-0001.
0: All right, Dr. Joe Wilson, I want to thank you so much. We'll be talking to you, as we always do, every day right after the broadcast. Take notes. And thank you, Larry Hamm, of course, social justice leader and leader of the People's Organization for Progress. We'll be back on the other side with Matt Krueger, president of the Environmental Police Benevolent Association, about the challenge of protecting New York City's vast watershed amidst the climate crisis and the climate of what's happening in cyberspace. We'll be back on the other side.

0: 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We are in our pledge drive. We're around 50,000. We need to get $200,000 in the next couple of weeks. Please give a call to 833-922-4692. That's 833-922-4692. If Danielle or Ed are busy with other callers, please leave your name and phone number and a good time to get back in touch, and we surely will. We also want you to consider becoming a sustaining member of WBAI. We probably get around 25% of our income from that, maybe a little less, and that really helps us plan out. We are also in the middle of our contract negotiations with SAG-AFTRA. We really would like to provide an increase to our union staff, which we've increased with your help from 4 to 6, but you really are a stockholder. So what we can do at the bargaining table is indeed informed exactly by what you do when you decide to support us. That's 833-922-4692, 833-922-4692. So it's great to bring Matt Krueger back, who has had, he and I have been talking for an awfully long time, going back to when I was the chief leader. He's the president of the Environmental Police Benevolent Association, which leads the DP police force, which a lot of people are not aware of. Good morning, Matt, and thanks so much for joining us. I know this is not early. You're a 24/7 kind of
1: Good morning, Bob. Good morning, everyone. Thank you for having me.
0: Right, exactly. And I might say, like, you're ready to roll. People can't see it in Zoom land. Like, I got my t-shirt on, you got your tie on, you got your jacket on, showered and shaved, you're ready to go make the world a better place. I do want to try to describe for people the size of what it is that you all are responsible for. New York City's vast water system is 2,000 square miles, making up Croton, Catskill, and Delaware systems. 1 billion gallons of drinking water daily, 90% unfiltered, and that's a deeper story I covered in detail at the Village Voice back over half a lifetime ago. It's a gravity-fed network, 19 reservoirs, 3 controlled lakes, and 100. This is all 125 miles north of New York City. So now, describe for us the police agency that's responsible for protecting all of that.
1: So the New York City DP Police was originally the BWS Police, which is the Bureau of Water Supply. They were funded and founded through the Charter K Act law in around 1894. New York City decided that we needed more water, more resources. So around 1906, they got together, and by 1907, the BWS Police were formed. From that, we've existed. We're coming up on a huge anniversary. We'll be around 130 years soon. But we have existed for the New Yorkers and the citizens of New York water supply, the drinking water. And we always talk about the vast majority and the landscape of the water supply system. We started out with 350 officers. We had horsebacks, we had motorcycles, we had cars, whenever the Century Trains was coming in. All our officers were either Spanish American War veterans or just regular New Yorkers coming on in. And then for a whole century there, we protected when we were going through World War I, World War II, Korean War, Vietnam, Gulf, and now 9/11, OEF, OAF. And the thing is, you have a force. I was listening to one of the doctors earlier about how we've degraded. You go from 350 horse and 200 sergeants and all sorts of stuff down to around the 70s, 80s, about 35 cops. How's that happen? And then around the 90s, Bob, is when they kind of like were like, well, the EPA stepped in, put the Department of Health, New York State involved, and they came up with what they call the FAD agreement, the Filtration Avoidance Determination Agreement. And from that point forward, after 9/11, so that was 97, they said, oh, I think we need more people to support this large unfiltered water supply system. And then around 9/11 kicked in, they're like, uh-oh, we don't have enough. And 2,000 square miles and over and adjacent to these counties, 21. So,
0: Right.
1: so many people depend on that water supply system, and there's so much infrastructure. So the DEP police had to scramble. The DEP itself, the agency, had to scramble. The city of New York had to scramble. And we've been trying to scramble ever since, trying to gain as many police officers into that department. We can't do it. We've been reformed and fighting and wordsmithing everything about, are they police officers? Are they not? It's weird, right? You
0: Right.
1: see us, right? We're decked out. We have our
0: Yeah.
1: guns. We have everything, Bob. But we're down at 27% in attrition rate at this point.
0: Wow.
1: So you're supposed to have 230 police. We're vetted for 221, and you only have 177. Everyone for many years now has been singing this song of retention, retention, retention, recruitment, and then my three R's, which is retention, recruitment, retention, and retirement.
0: So we do have to capture there because people, we do rely on the support of unions representing 5 million households, but we also have honest discussions about the challenges within the labor movement itself. And like
1: Yes.
0: every human enterprise, corruption can get a hold, democracy can go out the window, and people can enrich themselves. We do need to tell people about the battle that your union went through to clean house, where a former member ended up being convicted of ripping off the union. I mean, and there was a point at which the city wouldn't help you get out from out underneath it, and you had to rebuild from the ground up. If you just spent a little bit describing that reform effort and how long it took.
1: Took 6.5 years. It started the battle. Really, Bruce McTeer and Thomas Terminelli and a late Lieutenant Vandermark, Herschel Vandermark, really started the battle. Maybe even around 2014, 2015, when they realized money was being mismanaged. And we know how this goes, right? I'm going to kind of whistle blow to all the my cops, but my
0: Right.
1: cops aren't really going to really pay attention. There's contract time. The union at the time was using that against it, like, oh, don't say nothing. You don't want to mess with the city now. And so we just kept kicking the can, kicking the can, kicking the can. And eventually, over $2 million is stolen from you, of kicking the can, wasted efforts and time with negotiations and just not really gearing towards what we needed to allow our cops and our department to expand. So there was other agendas involved other than police and protecting the water supply system. It was a union agenda. It was becoming a white corporation of a union agenda and not protecting its members. So therefore, around 2019 of June, my brothers and sisters were sitting around a table and they were like, what are we going to do? And I said, you're going to have to become your own union. And by November of 2019, we formed our union. And by December, we were up wheels up in Kingston, New York, with our headquarters. And from there on, we still had to fight. So from 2019, we still had to fight, and we didn't become the union, Bob, until May 14th, 2024.
0: That's right. That's right. And so that struggle, and in the meantime, you're also dealing with the challenges of the institution itself. So, and one of the things that's helpful, I mean, one of the things I was quoting in the beginning of my intro, where I was talking about the reduction in federal firefighting that's going on, which is crazy, right? But right now it's happening. The National Forest Service, so many different aspects of it. The data that's useful comes from the unions that have these career people on the inside that understand the arc of history. And so when you have a union being run on the up and up, it acts as another support for the consumer, for the citizen, because you're acting in the public interest and you're another channel outside the political channel. So let's talk a little bit about that. That whole question about filtration avoidance, it's interesting, it loops in. Back in the day, when I was working at the Village Voice writing about this, New York City has this vast system that is, like you say, unfiltered. What was happening was non-point source pollution, which is what happens when development begins to degrade water quality. That is what

0: between these communities that are upstate that feel like they have had to forego development of their land, that their land has lost value because the city has taken it, or is in, and so they had to work out an agreement where farmers and people that were going to be doing business in that watershed would take certain measures to reduce the impacts of it.
1: Yes.
0: And that was an amazing accomplishment. But now, having worked as I have all these local stories, this is very fragile because all it takes is a couple of Tony Soprano types who have some smart ideas to let's take the medical waste and combine it with construction debris and some chemicals and dump it at some of this land at the end of a two-track that is watershed land. I mean,
1: Right.
0: this is real stuff. This isn't made up. I've covered these stories. Or a
1: Yes.
0: guy who's like, who is working a septic tank business. You know, Frank is running the
1: Or
0: septic tank business.
1: now going to manholes in Kingston, or not
0: Right.
1: manholes in Queens, and dumping
0: Right.
1: waste into there
0: So
1: now.
0: can you talk about that? I mean, that's the kind of frontline policing and the stuff that you guys have to be aware of 24/7.
1: When you're looking at a 2,000 square mile radius, how do I patrol that? I got a patrol area that's the size of Rhode Island with two cops. How do you patrol that? So you have drones. And you have air, right? You have helicopter and you have drones, but then you have the boots on ground police officer, environmental police officer that has to know the state law, the VNT law, the penal law, the environmental conservation law, and then enforce those laws in between those 2,000 square miles with all the townships and the stewardships and all the different municipalities and the county executives that we all have agreements with DEP to support and New York State Police and the DEC. And everyone else. So it's just stacks and stacks and stacks and stacks. So the idea now is, how do you enforce the sabotage of the water supply system, Bob? How do you deal with the cybersecurity? How do you deal with, like you said, the waste coming in and some Tony Soprano guy or whoever coming in and dumping the water or dumping the waste into the water? You need more people. And the good thing about more people is that there's a lot more environmental protectors as US citizens that will see this, and they do make the phone calls
0: Right.
1: and we do react to it. It's the fact that we still need more show of force. You just need
0: Right.
1: more, you need more of that out there. And it's been such a struggle just trying to get everyone to buy in more, to say, well, wait a second, you have 2,000 square miles, 587 infrastructures, 14 critical dams, and so forth and so forth. How many people does that really fit the bill? And there is a report that came out many years ago through Emily Lloyd, and I believe that was
0: Remember,
1: during the,
0: DP commissioner, right?
1: during,
0: Visionary, yeah.
1: during Bloomberg's administration. And that was what they called the Dennis Smith report. And they went out with a whole thing with about what they needed and what we didn't need. And then when it came time to sit down, negotiate, use the report as an audit system to say, wait a second, we need to keep these guys. We need to pay these men and women. We need to figure this out. They have to gradually elevate into a police force, and that will protect more of the water supply system. And that was around 500 officers of his audit. We're not there.
0: And so let's talk about the overall picture of the degrading of public employment that you're in the
1: Yes.
0: universe of, right? And so we did see where, and we were talking about it in the first block about the degradation of public employment, the idea of starting with Ronald Reagan laying off all of the PATCO workers, right? 13,000 striking air traffic controllers. And when you go back, Matt, and you look at what, and I did this research project, I looked at their documents that were issued during that strike, and it reads like the stories the New York Times has been doing so well about the current crisis in air traffic, the exact same issues. And so when they blunted organized labor by dismissing the complainers, all they did is put off dealing with the problems that we see are playing out on an even more larger scale. In the same vein, we've seen in New York City over the arc of my lifetime, which is in 40 years of covering, the basic situation where increasingly jobs that used to be done as a civil service job, whether that be attending to our homeless, whether that be teaching music and art in our schools,
1: Right.
0: jobs that would be tenured, have a pension, a decision was made, you know what?

0: we're going to squeeze it all. We're going to make it all. So we now have situations where people are teaching music and art, and they look like an art teacher. They're certainly performing the function of a music teacher, but they're making $35,000 a year. They're a temp. They have no health care. They have no pension.
1: Right.
0: This is, and tens of thousands of people doing public work are in this situation right now. And both parties contributed to it. Now, also, what happened was we saw under Governor Patterson and Governor Cuomo the tear effect, where all of a sudden Democrats became Republican light and decided public pensions were evil. And they unwound a lot of what made public employment desirable. Now we're trying to rebuild that because with COVID, we saw real diminution in the public workforce. 600 people died in New York City who were civil service folks, not in health-related titles. That was, yeah, we lost 3,600 nurses nationally and 500 in New York in the first wave. I'm talking about titles like your title, like people that are just out and about because they're making the world work, and everything from tow truck drivers. And so we're at least 30,000 down from where we were because people who could see retirement took it, understandably. I mean, if your gig is climbing water towers in the middle of a pandemic and you're pushing up on 62 and you can see retirement, you're going. So, can you talk about that effect on your workforce and the attempt now to try to get back to some of that old school social contract with the 25-year retirement?
1: It was interesting during COVID for us because it kind of put us in a holding pattern. So we actually didn't lose anyone those 2.5 years where it was very hot and heavy, when everyone was kind of like more than remote. We were still enforcing, we had to. We had to protect the water supply system at all costs, but it was interesting. But the moment it was lifted, Bob, the moment we started to let people come out of that hibernation, and then pollinate more into the workforce and utilize that, and that was a transition period, right? So Adams was the mayor,
0: Right.
1: and it was odd because the moment that lift bandit happened, and then our retirement and our union did not become the union at that time, I lost about 28 souls, 28 cops, to other police departments within a year.
0: Right.
1: So as soon as we opened up, we were 2 years in, everyone was hibernating, we're working, we're working, we're working. Around 2023, 2024, all of a sudden, boom, everyone started leaving. All different directions.
0: Because they're
1: And
0: trained and licensed, and they can make tens of thousands of dollars more almost overnight.
1: so that was the opposite effect, where we were actually keeping people for a little while, and then it just changed, right? The moment we went back to pollinating, going out there into the workforce. And then what you saw was the reason, Bob, was because at the defund movement, and then at the same time in negotiations and degrading the workforce and civil service and all those things, and changing it and making one person do more work of five other people in the office, we started to see that, oh, well, that is affecting all first responders, nurses, cops, EMS, dispatchers, firemen,
0: Right,
1: everyone.
0: right.
1: And so it's interesting to watch that happen in that time frame from around 2023 to about 2025. Now it's kind of settled, but now it's kind of like we were talking about privatizing food industry. Now cops and nurses and everyone else are being privatized like contractors, because now it's like, well, you can go work at this agency, we'll give you a $20,000 bonus and you'll get a 20-year retirement. Yet everyone has the same credentials, really. Through New York City or New York State to go and move to those agencies. So you can't keep them if you're not paying them across the board the same way. And also, you can't keep them if you do not have retirement.
0: Right.
1: It's that simple. The statutory law, it should be given easily across the board. When you're in the city of New York, you're not just dealing with the senators and the assembly. You have to deal with city council.
0: Right.
1: Then you have to go to the mayor and all these other three name acronyms in the city of New York. And then you have to go to the governor and deal with all those three name acronyms. By the time you're looking at trying to get a simple legislation piece across the aisle, You've gone through 260 souls, 260 people. That's how many people you've gone through. So learning that process and then learning the process between getting people to come back to work, buy in to come back and be police officers, and then at the same time saying, hey, we want you to stay here. Please stay here. We're fighting for retirement. We're fighting for your pay. We're fighting for your rights. We're in a movement. We're trying to get this done for you. And we want you to stay because we're going to train you and we're going to give you all the tools and resources you could possibly have because they've now learned they have to do that. But it's so strange how we're repeating this. And it's just a
0: And one of the things about policing is it's people, places, and times. And the deeper your history is and recollection of a place, the more informed your policing is. And so when you have that kind of turnover, that means that you've lost that continuity with the community you patrol. And that often leads to misunderstandings, and that leads to people feeling disconnected from the police agencies that are sworn to protect and serve them.
1: Yes.
0: Matt, what can folks do to support the New York City DEP? Is it something should
1: We're in
0: people
1: every,
0: should
1: we're in,
0: they
1: yeah. So
0: should
1: 21, we're
0: should
1: in
0: people
1: 21.
0: sign up? Would you suggest, as we say in the civil service, take the test?
1: Now is the time to take the test. When the test is open, the difference between us and NYPD is NYPD's pension, NYPD's unions pay for the test most of the time. So people can just go in and sign up and they don't have to pay anything to come in. That goes for corrections. For DEP, you have to pay unless you're a veteran or you come from a city agency, you have to pay to take our test. Comes out every 90 days. Our test comes out every other 90 days. It looks like that's been the pattern.
0: Do you want Mayor Mamdani to pay for that test? Would that be a forward-looking thing? Would
1: It
0: that
1: would be a
0: help?
1: fantastic idea if you want to, yeah, it'd be a fantastic idea if we wanted to get more people to come in and take and come and take the test. Because you're asking them to go down to the city, take the test, pay for it, come home, wait a few months, and then everyone else is just fast tracking. So it would behoove the city of New York to do that for us. But in the meantime, we are all the senators have buy-in to the retirement. All the assembly have buy-in. So the public and the people of New York can call up the assembly. Can call up their senators, can call up their legislators, can call up their city council and say, hey, I'm really concerned about my water supply system here. What are we doing about it? I heard this guy, Matt, I heard this guy, Bob, on the radio. I really want to support them in the retirement. What can I do as a citizen to do that? You just make a phone call and they're going to go, oh, yeah, the water supply police.
0: That's right, exactly. Matt, I just want to thank you so much for all that you've been doing. Matt Krueger, who leads the president of the Environmental Police Benevolent Association, will be checking in as we always do. Thanks so much.
1: Thank you for having me. Thank you, guys.
0: Of course. Thanks. We'll be back on the other side and look at what is going on with the way that federal aid is being directed away from blue states. We'll be back on the other side.

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1: I'm David Dozer.
0: It's Place Playwright. On Tuesday at 9 p.m., you'll hear a show within a show. The Hour of Lateral Thinking and Improvisation with six people and three songs on the topic of forgetting.
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1: Oh, me too.
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0: Good morning, New York and New Jersey, as well as the great world beyond. This is Bob Henley, and this is the Monday edition of WBAI's Labor and Social Justice Drive Time News Magazine. What's going on? It's August 3rd, 2026. Wee Jacobs is our broadcast engineer. It's 76 degrees in New York City right now with light to moderate rain, headed up to 83 degrees today with the rain ending around dinner time. There is a flood watch in effect throughout the tri-state region, which could make for a more challenging morning rush. Tuesday through Thursday look pleasant with temperatures building up to the high 80s by the end of the week. Scattered thunderstorms return on Friday and intensify on Saturday. Multiple press outlets are reporting that President Trump has said that peace talks with Iran are scheduled for later today, saying he had called off yet another quote-unquote massive attack on the country. Trump's increasingly erratic behavior continues to play out, while the war he started with Israel months ago has prompted attacks across the Gulf to the Red Sea and even an Egyptian natural gas facility in the Mediterranean. The Guardian is reporting that wildfires are raging in and around Spokane, Washington, destroying over 600 structures and forcing tens of thousands to evacuate their homes. Dozens of other wildfires throughout the western U.S. are stretching the ability of federal, state, and local agencies to fight them. The National Weather Service has issued air quality and red flag wildfire warnings for the Pacific Northwest and portions of Utah, Arizona, California, Nevada, and Montana. Climate crisis-related wildfires are continuing to burn in Canada and Europe, where two firefighting helicopters collided in Greece, killing two firefighters who died in the crash over the weekend. In Asia, South Korea is reporting its highest temperatures ever recorded in more than a century of official record keeping, prompting officials to warn the public to, quote, immediately stop all outdoor activities, close quote, reported The Guardian. Of course, the Trump administration, in its full-court press to dismantle the federal government and public science, moved to close dozens of government research centers that studied wildfires and the public health impacts from ingesting wildfire smoke that carries metal toxics like copper, lead, and zinc. According to NOAA, wildfires are hitting local communities across the U.S. much harder, with wildfire damage that has averaged between $15 billion and $25 billion annually over the past two decades, spiking to $57 billion last year alone. This year, the Trump administration slashed the U.S. Forest Service budget by $438 million, a 24% reduction. This year, wildfire activity is up nearly twofold, outpacing the 10-year average over previous wildfire seasons. This morning, we're going to zero in on the consequences for our region from those must-Trump GOP scorched earth cuts that are being targeted to do the most damage to so-called blue states that historically elect Democrats. We're also going to look at what's happening to the folks that rely, the tens of millions of people that rely on Medicaid. And we're going to zero in on the effects in New York and New Jersey and then take a broader view across the country. We'll get to all of that. And perhaps your phone calls at 212-209-2877. But first, let's check in with the Pacific Global News Desk.
1: From across the nation and around the world, for Pacifica Headlines, I'm Jesse Lent.
2: Well, now what we're doing is we're talking to them in the form of a negotiation. It begins tomorrow afternoon, and we'll see if it's true. I'd love to do that, save a lot of lives.
1: President Donald Trump tells reporters on Air Force One yesterday that diplomatic talks with Iran will resume today as he returned to Washington, D.C. from a weekend in New Jersey. Footage courtesy of the AP. The president, who announced he was halting strikes on Iran on Saturday after 2 weeks of bombing targets within the country, declined to set a deadline for an agreement. According to Reuters, President Trump said he had called off an imminent attack in hopes of quickly reaching a deal to reopen the Strait of Hormuz and resolve the ongoing dispute over Iran's nuclear capabilities. However, speaking this morning in a press conference in Tehran, Iranian Foreign Ministry spokesperson Esmail Baghaei said that no negotiations were taking place today and that his country would not return to the negotiating table until the U.S. suspends all attacks and ends the blockade of Iranian ports and the Strait of Hormuz. Translation courtesy of Al Jazeera.
3: The American blockade on Iran, the American siege, the American attacks are ongoing, and as long as America is violating everything, for sure we will be affected and we will behave in a way to protect our national interests, and the Strait of Hormuz must be safe.
1: Bage added that the U.S. and Israel's war on Iran, now in its 158th day, is not just a war against that country, but rather, quote, a war against the entire region. The U.S. State Department issued new security alerts over the weekend for Americans in 10 countries due to the escalating situation with Iran. Al Jazeera reports that Israeli forces killed at least 19 Palestinians in Gaza since Friday's U.S.-brokered peace agreement, reportedly agreed to by Hamas leaders. President Donald Trump had called the plan a, quote, monumental step towards peace and security in the devastated city. On Sunday, Israeli Energy Minister Eli Cohen, a member of Prime Minister Benjamin Netanyahu's security cabinet, said the government would give Hamas the opportunity to disarm, but that he was, quote, very skeptical that would happen. Cohen told Israel's Army Radio that there had been no deal to halt attacks on Gaza and that he saw a need for Israel, which already controls 70% of the enclave, to take full control of Gaza if Hamas did not disarm. The casualties of Israeli airstrikes yesterday in Gaza included 3 people killed in a residential apartment in Al-Susi Tower in western Gaza City, Abdullah Abu Taif, 33 years old, his pregnant wife, Abir Anan, 29 years old, and their 5-year-old son, Azam, according to medical sources at Al-Shifa Hospital. An attack on an apartment in El Qatara, northwest of the city of Khan Yunis, killed 3 members of the Al-Hams family, Father Mahmoud, 38 years old, his wife Fatima, 37, and their young daughter, according to Al Jazeera. Sunday's Israeli strikes at dawn caused the largest daily death toll in weeks in the enclave, according to Palestinian health officials. The BBC is reporting that 2 workers who died in a shopping mall explosion that followed a powerful earthquake in Japan last week were asked by a boss to re-enter the building to secure cash. Their employer, General Goods Store Habita, has apologized for the, quote, loss of 2 precious lives. The 2 were among 38 people who died in the 6.8 magnitude earthquake in Kumamoto Prefecture on Tuesday. One of the 2 workers has been named as 22-year-old Karumi Otake. Otake's family told local media that she ran into a relative outside the Aeon Mall after the earthquake. She told the relative that she had to go back into the building because her company had asked her to move money from the cash register into a safe. And roughly 60,000 people have been ordered to evacuate as wildfires threaten the city of Spokane in Washington state. Local officials said yesterday that the fires in the region had destroyed 600 buildings, including homes and businesses. In a press conference yesterday, Washington Governor Bob Ferguson reflected on the devastation many local residents were facing. Footage and reporting courtesy of the AP.
4: There are just so many Washingtonians who have literally lost everything in a very, very short period of time. Just in a matter of hours, their lives changed in deeply dramatic and fundamental ways.
1: Those are the latest Pacifica headlines for the Pacifica Network. I'm Jesse Lent.
0: Thanks so much, Jesse. So I have really happy we've got quite a panel here. Laura Waddell with New Jersey Citizens Action, who keeps an eye on healthcare policy. Thanks for joining us.
5: Good morning, everybody. So happy to be here.
0: Great. And of course, Ursula Rosum, who leads Citizen Action New York's focus on healthcare. How are you?
6: Happy to be here. Thank you, Rob.
0: Great. And Kelly Smith, of course, with the Nonviolent Medicaid Army, that's, I guess, in 14 states now.
7: Yes, and increasing all the time. So excited to be with you again, Bob.
0: All right, great. And so, Laura, I want to thank the folks that brought my attention to that amazing panel. Talk about it would have been good to broadcast this remote, maybe next time. Healthcare workers, consumers, advocates, and union members host roundtable on Medicaid cuts. And we want to give credit where credit is due, because you had really quite a New Jersey Citizen Action, CWA Local 1036, 1139 SCIU, all coming together. Did you learn anything new out of that? I mean, you stay very close to this. What was the overall sense of that gathering?
5: The overall sense was that this is just a horrible way to celebrate the 61st anniversary of Medicaid and Medicare. And we heard some horrific, you know, personal stories about how these cuts and changes are impacting New Jersey families, our individuals with disabilities. And it's just really, we're in such a horrible spot right now. And it's not getting better, but we did talk about how we did need to come together out of this, try to, you know, pull ourselves out and mitigate these changes together, and then move forward by trying to make our healthcare work for all of us.
0: So give us a sense of the profile here of New Jersey. Like, how many folks are reliant on Medicaid? We do know, contrary to the administration of, out of Washington, a lot of working people make their life work because they have that. How many folks are we talking about? And you now have had one budget with the new governor, Mikey Sherrill. Did you come out of that better than you thought you would? Did the state do all it did to try to backstop the damage done from Washington?
5: Yeah, I think that this administration, our New Jersey governor, is trying to do all that she can. We're looking at up to 300,000 people losing coverage because of these new changes and cuts. We're about to see by October 1st, up to 25,000 immigrant enrollees on New Jersey Family Care Medicaid, potentially losing their coverage. We have 1.8 million people enrolled in New Jersey Family Care at the moment. And we did see a budget that was able to protect some of our, you know, cherished programs like our Cover All Kids program. We did see a budget that actually included revenue raisers for healthcare.
0: Right.
5: So, you know, there were, there is no state that can backfill this huge gap that the federal government is leaving states with, but we are encouraged by some of the steps that the state is making and the commitment to, you know, trying to mitigate these harms.
0: So Ursula Rosen, same assessment, if you would, about what's happening in Albany?
6: Sure. I think it's really parallel or similar to what Laura described in New Jersey. In New York, about one in three New Yorkers relies on Medicaid. And, you know, it's the foundation really of our healthcare system. Like, even if you yourself don't use Medicaid to get insurance, Medicaid helps fund the clinics and hospitals in your area. And what we saw in our state budget was a, I would say, an abandonment of people who had been, are going to be impacted by the federal cuts. Overall in the coming years, close to 1 million people are going to lose their healthcare coverage.
0: Wow.
6: And Governor Hochul, unfortunately, failed to pass a budget that protected New Yorkers that get their health insurance through the Essential Plan, which is a plan for, I would call, you know, low income New Yorkers who make just a little bit too much money to qualify for Medicaid. And so we really feel like this was a political game for Democrats to be able to point the finger at Republicans. We've already, you know, seen this kind of language talk from some members of Congress when actually state lawmakers in New York had the opportunity to protect coverage for about 500,000 people. And, you know, we're talking about folks who really can't afford an extra $300 a month plus whatever out-of-pocket costs they might have to now that they have to buy an insurance plan. So you know, I think of, you know, healthcare in the U.S. and like what's happening with Medicaid, like the Taylor Swift song "Death by a Thousand Cuts." Like, you know, people are going to lose their insurance. They're going to stop getting their mental health care, or they're going to stop going to the dentist, and that's going to, you know, maybe they're not going to see the negative impact right away, but it's, you know, death by a thousand cuts. Those cuts add up and they're going to hurt.
0: Would it be fair to say, Ursula, that there's also a knock-on effect of what happened with the Affordable Care Act, that there's a kind of like connection downward pressure with getting people off the rolls because of that cohort you described?
6: Absolutely. And I think with the Affordable Care Act, while some advocates would say that, you know, the success is that it expanded coverage and access, the problem there was that has been the prices, right? That private insurance companies are still, and private healthcare corporations are still in control of the price of healthcare that regular people have to people struggle to afford. And I'm glad that, you know, we're not only talking about Medicaid today, because, you know, there's a lot of people who are, you know, don't have a lot of resources or low income that can't afford their health care, that don't qualify for Medicaid. So this is similar, like you described.
0: And so Kelly Smith, of course, we met each other through your work with the New York State Poor People's Campaign, and it was a logical progression. Because one of the things that I came aware of attending a briefing in Washington with with Bishop Barber was David Brady's work out from Berkeley, University of California, that before COVID, poverty was the fourth leading cause of death in the United States and leading to 800 deaths premature a day in the United States. Give us the sense of the what you're seeing in these 14 states that you're organized in. There's been an emphasis and discussion, Kelly, about the impact on rural health care. And it's like put in as a tagline, 300 hospitals expect to close. Here in New York State, thanks to NICE, and guys, they're keeping an eye on everything, they brought to us the story about something happening up at Ogdensburg with the closing of, on the Canadian border, of a maternity ward. And I did a little digging, as I'm inclined to do. And it turns out that in 1,000 counties, right now, a third in the United States, there is no maternity ward and no obstetric clinician. So, Kelly, what's going on? What do you see in the other states?
7: Yeah, exactly what you're saying. I was just talking to a colleague over the weekend who is part of a major fight for a birthing center, a maternity ward, in Vermont, in a hospital. And it's the one that saved her life when she was giving birth. And it's now looks like it's slated. I mean, it's definitely slated for closure. And it looks like that is a foregone conclusion in many ways, although they still continue the fight. And yes, we're seeing this the same thing all over the country. We are seeing rural areas lose hospitals. Work with a group we're organizing out of Richmond, Indiana, and four hospitals in about a 75 to 100 mile trajectory are either closing, slated to close. Well, they're all slated to close, and that will reduce the maternity care, the NICU care, all the care for mothers and babies. And we know that leads to mortality, right? I mean, it doesn't take a rocket scientist to realize that we already don't have great maternal health outcomes in this country. And this will just take a problem that's already an issue that's already a problem and make it much, much worse. So we are definitely seeing this all across the country. And I think until you need it, you don't realize you don't have it. And then it's kind of too late. So
0: So, Laura, shifting back to New Jersey and citizen action is very in deep in community. So, you can it's not Trenton centric. And so, am I right that what ends up happening in the world you describe, where folks are losing their care, ultimately the way it plays out is our local hospitals are going to be dealing with a higher acuity rate. Sicker people because they're not seeking out that care. They don't have a relationship with a physician, right? And then also poorer health outcomes, but more expensive health outcomes played out in the emergency room. Talk about that and how that is going to undermine and is right now undermining the care we all receive.
5: That's so true. I mean, it's just not only in Jersey, but everywhere where there's more people who are being disconnected from care and coverage, and they're going to be delaying seeking out their health care. That is so true. This is impacting adults, it's impacting children because there's parents who are now afraid to go out in the communities that they felt safe in and seek care because of the new federal policies. It's been reported that if you have health insurance, you're more likely to use it. And if you use it, it will increase your healthy outcomes. And I will also say, Bob, that at Citizen Action with our New Jersey for Healthcare Coalition, as we're trying to get the word out about this and educate folks, we're also just launched the only statewide healthcare access a database for uninsured people because we know that there needs to also be a place where folks who are uninsured will be able to look up and find healthcare points near them. And
0: Oh,
5: so if they go
0: wow.
5: to, yeah, they just have to go to our coalition website,
0: So let's
5: njforhealthcare.org,
0: help you with that
5: to access
0: launch.
5: that.
0: Let's help you with
5: Yeah,
0: that launch and put the
5: that
0: radio
5: would be
0: station there.
5: great.
0: Yeah. So
5: Appreciate that.
0: Ursula, this idea about this kind of implosion that's happening with healthcare, and then the New York and New Jersey were the epicenters for the COVID pandemic. And a lot of the unions were on the front lines, the nurses' unions. 3,600 nurses died in that first wave, according to Guardian newspapers and Kaiser Health, 500 in New York, 300 in New Jersey. There was an awareness that came out of it that the more people that are insured, the better we could control our infection rate. We learned that lesson, supposedly. The Biden administration did bring home health care workers unions in to help deal with the safer staffing issues, develop a framework. And gosh, Ursula, it seems all that is being unlearned, and we've run exactly in the opposite direction, unlearning all those painful lessons that took so prematurely over 1 million American lives. Did I get that right? Is that where we are? Is it that bad?
6: I mean, I think the question is who's learning the lesson, right? And I think if you ask normal people, regardless of their political affiliation, they're going to tell you that our healthcare system doesn't work for us. They're going to tell you that prices are too high. They'll probably tell you, yeah, they like Medicaid and Medicare, but we need to improve them. And I think that's something that a lot of our organizations have really been fighting for. We have like a really broad vision that we believe healthcare is a human right, and that we have to get private corporate greed out of our healthcare system and really leave it to the people who know how healthcare works, the doctors, the nurses, the healthcare workers. It just in New York State in 2025, it was reported that 66% of New Yorkers report delaying or foregoing their care
0: Oh
5: due to
0: my
5: cost.
0: word.
6: Like, this was after COVID. Before COVID, it was about like 50% or something. So we see these same statistics year after year. So I really think it's like a difference between who's in power, the political class, and regular people on the ground. And one thing I really just want to add in, because I know you want to ask Kelly a similar question, is that corporate greed in healthcare has become more and more entrenched in recent years. And I think this is really one of the biggest fights in healthcare, is how can we get healthcare corporations out of the equation?
0: I'm going to change it up on you, because I want to talk about the New York Health Act, because we have to, and you're so familiar with that. And one of the things we know, it's so important to articulate how the world might be. Talk about the importance of keeping our eye on the big picture.
6: Yeah, I'll take a smaller step first. Is, you know, since the 1990s, we've seen privatization of our public health programs. We've seen privatization of Medicaid. We've seen privatization of Medicare, right? I call it, and like, it was particularly under Andrew Cuomo, we saw a speed up of the privatization of Medicaid. And we already see efforts at the state level in New York State to get private insurance out of Medicaid, managed care, the mental health, and the home care piece. So, you know, at Citizen Action of New York, we support the New York Health Act, which is a universal health program. Everything would be covered. It saves money. It's going to save lives. But in the meantime, we can also take steps to reduce the power that healthcare corporations and private insurance companies have in our health programs that we're already using, because, you know, they really just get in the way of healthcare providers being able to provide the care that their patients and our communities need.
0: Wow, that was efficient. I got to say, you packed that all in. That was great. So, Kelly, I do want to, just in the final minutes we have here, talk about what happens when someone goes from being a person that's been is caught up in Medicaid and feels ashamed because they're having issues related with their health and their personal finances. They're working as hard as they can, and they can't provide their kids for health care. What happens when you and your group and the community around them extend the beloved community and give them a sense of agency that they can change it, that they don't have to live in that world of scarcity and limitation, by speaking up and by testifying and working for a better world? Can you talk about what that transformation is like?
7: Sure. I mean, I think the first realization is that folks aren't alone, because when you are going through experiences like that, it becomes very easy, even if intellectually you sort of know that this must be happening to other people, it still becomes, you know, we're taught from a very early age that healthcare is our responsibility. It's our, we have to stay on top of it. We have to be always prioritize it. We have to be able to afford it. And so therefore, when we don't, that it's some type of personal failing. And so I think one, just breaking the isolation is a huge thing in helping people realize, look, this is happening to millions of people and this shouldn't be this way. This is not your fault. I think second, knowing that they are not without a voice, they are not without effort, that they are worthy of that, and that often what it takes is coming together and fighting together to get someone what they need. It shouldn't be this hard. It's ridiculous that it's this hard in the richest country in the history of the world. It's ridiculous that it is this hard when people are becoming billionaires off of our illness. But when you go and file an appeal with someone, when you fight with them, when you stand alongside them, it's a real glimpse into what can happen when we really work together. And I think that's an incredibly empowering situation. But ultimately, obviously, the main goal is to get them the care that they need, to get them what they need to keep them healthy and not just surviving, but thriving, which we know that we all have a right to do.
0: And it's very similar to the shelter thing that happens around housing, that happens when you're in isolation. And then when you come together with your fellow tenants, I want to thank this panel so much. And I do really hope that the Pacifica Radio Network can do a national teach-in on this subject and bring together a panel like this for a couple of hours across the network, because I think that you all bring a piece to this that the nation needs to hear. Thank you so much, Ursula Rosen with New York Citizens Action, Laura Waddell with New Jersey Citizen Action, and Kelly Smith with the Nonviolent Medicaid Army. We'll be back
6: Thank
0: on the
6: you.
0: side and find out what is going on with the three-card Monty thing with the grants, and how if you're a blue state, well, you're just out of luck.

0: When I Rise. This is Bob Henley, WBAI. Not done rising yet. WBAI Pacifica Labor Radio in New York City, 99.5 FM. Streaming online 24/7, WBAI.org. Gosh, the rain was coming really hard down here in New Jersey. Thought we'd have to take our battle stations. The Atlantic Ocean likes to come into my basement occasionally. Yet I think I bought a buy. I can see the rain has stopped now. We need you. We're in our pledge drive. We do need you to help us out. 833-922-4692. That's 833-922-4692. Leave your name, phone number, and a good time to get back in touch if Ed or Danielle did not pick up. Hopefully they're busy with other callers. We're going to go, well, we've got to go until we get it. So we're going to keep asking, and we hope that you can respond if these kinds of in-depth conversations that you just don't hear anywhere else. I guarantee you, you know, it's funny. A lot of times guests that come from all these wonderful organizations will say, hey, you know what? We're in for five, we're in for 7 minutes. That's not how we roll. Because the issues of the day, we didn't get this messed up. It takes a long time. It didn't happen overnight. And so it takes time to unpack these issues to be able to get to the heart of them. And in that spirit, it's so great to invite Maya Logan from the Climate Power USA to the microphones. Good morning. How are you?
1: Hi, Bob. How are you? It's great to be here.
0: Great. And I want to read this lead from the political article, which got me looking in the direction of Climate Power. President Donald Trump overruled his own agencies when he denied disaster aid for four Democratic-led states this month. Emails between state and federal officials obtained by Politico, along with more than 150 pages of documents submitted to FEMA by three states, New Jersey, Massachusetts, and Rhode Island, provide new details about Trump's low rate of approving disaster aid for his political adversaries. He's also denied a request by New York after administration officials verified that it had met federal standards for approval, according to state officials. What's going on here, Mia?
1: I actually think it's a pretty straightforward situation. I mean, the president is being petty and putting his own grudges with, you know, Democratic states against making sure that the American people have the disaster aid that they in disaster relief that not only they need, but they've also already paid into.
0: And so one of the things about this is I've also noticed that Russell Vogt, who leads the Office of Management and Budget for a second time, gosh, you know, now he knows where the restrooms are in the building. So he was very efficient. And they are doing things, this impoundment technique also on top of that, where things that were passed by a whole other Congress and signed into law by President Biden are being stopped. Can you talk about the havoc that makes of public budget making when money you are counting on that's enacted in law is just poof, disappeared?
1: Well, what I can talk about is the fact that, you know, these states, whether they're the Republican states or the Democratic states, are always relying on federal disaster relief whenever there's a, you know, severe winter storm or a hurricane or severe flooding, because these disasters are now costing billions of dollars more than they did, you know, right, 5, 10, you know, 20 years ago. And so when you have states that are counting on federal money in order to fix their roads, to, you know, get bridges back up and operational and just make sure that like communities have the funds they need to rebuild and recover, and then they suddenly have a bait and switch and they're told like, oh, nope, you're not getting that money anymore, it makes it harder for them, for these communities to recover. I remember a story that I heard as we were doing some work earlier this year in North Carolina about, you know, these disaster survivors that have been waiting, you know, years now. And some of these people are like business owners just waiting years now on FEMA aid to get their businesses back operational. One lady owns a gym. Gym equipment is expensive. And you're thinking that you're going to get the aid that you need from your government because you pay your taxes and that's what your taxes are for. And then you find out that, like, again, no, it's not coming. The help is not coming. And you're going to have to come out of pocket to try and get yourself up, try and pull yourself out of this situation. And that's really devastating, like I said, for communities on the ground. But it's also devastating for these states, especially smaller states that have smaller budgets to work with already.
0: And so that's going to mean for state budget makers, it trickles down in the sense that state aid goes to counties, it goes to municipalities. If there's not that federal aid coming down, then that means that difficult choices are made all the way up and down government. And that's going to mean reduction in other services that people have come to rely on.
1: Yes, exactly. Something that I've also been thinking about is that with those winter storms in particular, you have like school districts. There were schools across the country, but also in the tri-state area that were impacted by those winter storms. And again, when school districts that are already cash-strapped don't get that kind of federal reimbursement, that means they have less money that they have to spend on actual like educational materials because now they have to, in their mind at least, say, no, we need to spend some money on emergency response equipment because if we don't spend this budget that we have on it, then we probably won't get it back from the federal government.
0: Now, all of this comes, and I date myself, you weren't on the planet during Richard Nixon. And so I remember in a different age, I'd say Republican, where he was a champion of revenue sharing, the concept that the federal government had an obligation, that it had to create a framework, particularly for these big items that back in the day were a challenge. A flood doesn't know political boundaries. You can have a When we just have rain events, it's not just doesn't happen discreetly in Patterson, it's all over the Passaic River system. And I guess the thing I'm just wondering about, this is something different. We're not seeing, there is Republican and Democrat, but this kind of predatory federal government, that's new. That's not old school Republican, is it?
1: It's not. We have seen that under Trump, disaster aid relief has approvals has taken longer than it has in previous administrations, at least that we know of. So it's not particularly common that this happens. It's not something that has happened under, at least not under recent Republican administrations. And the thing that strikes me about all of this is, you know, people don't exist in this weird political partisan binary. So when Trump is denying disaster aid to states that are, you know, blue states or states that didn't go to him in the last election, he's also still denying disaster aid to his own voters because there are Republicans that live in New York. There are Republicans that live in New Jersey and Massachusetts and Rhode Island. And he's telling those folks that, like, your tax dollars don't matter. Your support for me doesn't matter. You putting me in office because you wanted me to put America first doesn't matter. I'm angry. I'm mad. So you're not going to get the money that you're relying on.
0: So
1: And
0: move to
1: that
0: a
1: is like,
0: Republican state. He wants you to move to a Republican
1: yeah,
0: state.
1: like up in your entire life, move somewhere else and then maybe you'll get your disaster aid. But if you are a lifelong New Yorker like he was for most of his life, you're out of luck.
0: So, I mean, the other thing that's going on here is the scale of what's happening in the country with the climate crisis. We had the lead in now, where now, gosh, I got to include Jesse over in Europe. We got to include a section on wildfires. Like back in the day, we always would do, I come to old school broadcasting, time, weather, what do you wear to go out? Now you got to include, can you breathe the air? Because we serve essential workers, that's one of our prime mission. We got to make sure we look at the air quality. So this diminution of federal support is happening as governments have never had greater challenges.
1: 100%. And I'm glad you brought up the wildfire smoke because, you know, we're mostly talking about FEMA here when we're talking about disaster aid. But we also have something like the US Forest Service, which is supposed to help us address wildfires here in the US and try and like mitigate and prevent wildfires here in the US. But it also can help with other things. And what we've seen this year is that Trump is also dismantling and gutting the US Forest Service right as wildfires are getting worse, not just in the West, but in other parts of the country where we traditionally have never had a big wildfire threat. So it also just goes to show that, like, as the climate crisis is getting worse, as extreme weather is getting worse, we have an administration that is saying we don't need to be prepared. And we don't need to have money set aside to help people when these disasters hit. We don't need to address the fact that there is wildfire smoke that's going to impact essential workers. We don't care. And that's really unfortunate.
0: And it's like climate crisis beyond denial because it's undermining the ability to respond to real-time impacts. And then I've made the analogy, it's like you're in a plane and you're the pilot, all of a sudden they're losing altitude, and so they smash the altimeter, so you don't know how quickly you're losing altitude. So that's the other piece of it here. And I can look at all the examples when we were going to roll back food stamps. And there's an example of a bipartisan, in my lifetime, Bob Dole sitting down with the Democrats from New Jersey, Republican farm states, saying, you know what? We want our kids to be healthy in America, irrespective of their economic situation. Let's make sure that our farmers are prosperous and that all

0: local level, I encourage people to reach out to their elected officials and like push them to reach out to Trump and hold Trump accountable. In New Jersey specifically, you have Thomas King Jr., who is essentially rubber stamping a lot of what Trump is doing at the federal level. But this is a time to, call his office, email his office, and say, hey, we need this aid, we need this federal aid, and we need you to push the Trump administration to reverse the, disapproval of the aid, because FEMA already approved it. This is not something that is like kind of
1: Wow.
0: abstract. FEMA approved the aid request, and Trump came back and is blocking it. And so calling your elected officials, especially the if you have Republican elected officials, to let them know that they need to stand up to Trump in this moment is probably one of your most powerful tools, because they think they can get away with it, because they also see themselves as representing these blue states. They're like, these people aren't my voters, so I don't have to care. And that's not how government works. Like, that is something I think we need to fundamentally remind ourselves, that all of these elected officials, including Trump, work for us. And so when they don't do their jobs, when they take our money and refuse to use it for the services that we need to get to work, get to school, get to our businesses, live our daily lives, we have to call them the same way that your boss would call you if you don't do your job, and say something to them and tell them, hey, we're not going to stand up for this. We're not standing for this.
1: It's accountability. And so one of the things that I'm not wondering also is if this kind of dysfunction where, like you describe, and I've done I know what that paperwork's like to if at the local government, I've talked and reporting about what it takes for the local public works department to fill out the form. How many basements were flooded? How many flood kits did you give out? Then that goes to the county. Then the county takes all the municipal data points, aggregates it, then they send it to the state. Then you make it through and you're about to get the brass ring and FEMA signs off. And then so it's all that wasted time. If the point of it also is just not to make people distrust government, that the point of an authoritarian regime like this is to undermine that fundamental trust so that the only thing you have trusted is in the leader.
0: Yeah, exactly. It's a situation where it's like you only want people, Trump only wants people to trust in him, but more importantly, Trump wants to essentially siphon the coffers of the federal government, right? Like, that is something that we know. We saw with DOGE, where it is about quote unquote draining the swamp. But again, fundamentally misunderstanding that the entire point of government as the way we have it in this country is to provide services to people. This is not a business. It is to make sure people have what they need. And when you are constantly trying to undermine that, like you said, it just leads to this breakdown where people don't feel like they can believe in the system. And you have, states and these local municipalities that really are scrambling right now to figure out what to do, because there is no backup. You know what I mean? Like, there's no
1: Right.
0: level of, okay, we're in this state and we might not have funds for this, but we can request this from our government. At this point, I don't think that a lot of states feel that they can trust the federal government to reimburse them if they spend money on certain things, particularly related to extreme weather and disaster. I don't think that honestly, like, the average citizen or resident of these states feels like they can trust the federal government to reimburse them for these things. And that is incredibly, incredibly difficult, especially when you're already dealing with a disaster. Like, if you're dealing with flooding, your basement gets flooded or your home gets flooded, and you have to do mold remediation, the last thing you want to be dealing with when you're trying to figure out how you're going to pay this mold remediation bill is to also find out that your president has said, oh, well, figure it out. It's not on me.
1: Right. And so let's talk about the Climate Powers, the group you're involved with, what their broader agenda is and vision headed into the 21st century. What does Climate Power want to accomplish?
0: Yeah, so Climate Power really wants to make sure that folks understand that we are in a time where we need to take real action towards climate solutions. We need to push back on climate deniers. And most importantly, we need to figure out how we can push ourselves into a clean energy future. And we have a couple of different ways that we want to go about that. For me, and the work that I do is highlighting and focusing on extreme weather and disaster relief, because to me, it is a core quality of life issue. I think what we've been talking about on this call a lot is just

0: kind of the fact that people need to just be able to get up and go on about their day and live their lives, despite the fact that we know that, extreme weather is getting worse. Extreme weather getting worse is not great, but it's solvable. There are solutions that we can use to get us closer to a new future. And when we have an administration in office that, is filled with climate deniers, it makes it more challenging. When we have an administration in office that refuses to invest in and is actively canceling clean energy projects, it makes it harder. And when we have a administration in office that will do things like, break the rules, break the emergency glass, and say we're not gonna fund the things that we need to be funding to keep communities safe, it makes it so much harder for everybody to just be able to survive a mass flooding event or get through a relatively mild hurricane. Like, we're not even talking about, a Category 5 or
1: Or a
0: Category 4
1: Sandy,
0: hurricane.
1: right?
0: Or yeah, exactly. We're good if a relatively mild hurricane hits, God forbid it doesn't, this year, we're not prepared for that. And that's not okay. And so, for climate power and for me specifically, it is about calling this out, calling this to attention, and making sure people know that, like I said, we have to hold these people responsible. We have to hold them accountable. And we have a chance to do that this fall.
1: And one of the things that happens is having covered Sandy. And at one point, as I've mentioned before, being on a Black Hawk helicopter heading into Sayreville, which was so badly decimated by what was like a tsunami wave, right? And seeing and chronicling for years and years and years, even when you have a functioning FEMA and you have the government doing what it's supposed to do, the impact, there are people whose families never psychologically recovered from the impact of a Sandy, of a Katrina. And so that's what adds an extra level of cruelty, is that even when these institutions are doing their best, these events are so catastrophic. And why do you think that our memory doesn't, we don't seem to hold the experience that we were having at the time, right? And I wonder if that's not part of it, our need to tell these stories and to let people know what the real impact is can be, because this can scar a generation unprepared in a natural disaster. Can haunt a family for generations.
0: I 100% agree with that. I think, in terms of an answer to your question about why we don't necessarily hold that with us throughout time, is because for now, two administrations, the Trump and what his team is able to do is kind of like flood the zone with just constant, I mean, at minimum, bad news, but like, at worst, just constant trauma. And so I think when you have a group of constituents, you have a group of people that are every day trying to figure out how they're going to get their medication, how they're going to be able to feed their families, how they're going to be able to get to work, with unemployment and things like that being where they are. Disasters are probably not top of mind for most people until it hits, and then all of those things come back to ahead. Because when you have disasters, it does affect people's ability to get their medication. It affects people's housing and access to, like, safe housing, affordable housing. It affects whether or not kids can get to school, businesses can be open. It affects all of those things when it happens in the moment, and then all of that comes full circle. But on a day-to-day basis, I think people are just constantly being traumatized, honestly,
1: Well, and
0: by the Trump
1: actually, it's
0: administration.
1: so on point, because the communities that are hardest hit are the ones that are already economically stressed out. And so
0: Exactly.
1: many of the homes I visited were homes that were underwater in terms of their mortgages, and then the water came in on top of it. So I just want to, Maya Logan, I want to thank you so much. I'll have to have you back soon. There's a lot we didn't get to discuss, but thanks so much. And of course, we rely on climate power to help us navigate these challenging times.
0: Thank you so much for having me, and have a great day, and have a great day, everyone that's listening.
1: All right, thanks. Democracy Now! Is up next. We do need you to help us out. 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We're trying to get to $200,000. 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Democracy Now! Is up next. As I said, thanks, B. Jacobs. And also stay with us for We Decide America, The Crossroads, with Jenna Flanagan, who's the host and managing editor. If this kind of programming works for you, if you find yourself hanging here for more than a couple of hours, It's time to give us a call. 833-922-4692. 833-922-4692. 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

0: Welcome to We Decide America at the Crossroads. I'm your host, Jenna Flanagan, and today is Monday, August 3rd. In the A block today, President Trump once again threatened major attacks on Iran following 2 weeks of airstrikes before announcing over the weekend that he was stopping the fighting and meeting with Iranian leadership today. Iranian officials deny while Israel kills more Palestinians than it has in weeks following what President Trump has called a major milestone, along with breakdown of the latest in Washington, D.C. with our political panel, Laura Jadid, a writer at firewalledmedia.com and an Army veteran of two tours in the war in Afghanistan, and Egberto Willis, host of KPFT's Politics Done Right. In the B block today, We Decide executive producer City Hall reporter Bob Henley speaks with Jamie Rowan, University of Massachusetts Amherst Professor of Legal Studies and Director of the Center for Justice, Law and Social Studies, about the disturbing trend of ICE using non-governmental databases to track Americans. In the second half of our show, we'll explore the rise of the independent voter with Pauline Park, co-host of Out FM on WBAI, and Peter Woolley, professor of government at Fairleigh Dickinson University and founding director of FDU's School of Public and Global Affairs. And we'll hear We Decide producer Jesse Lentz interview with Bill Holland, a senior oil and gas news reporter for S&P Global Commodity Insights, a company providing energy and commodities information. That's all coming up on We Decide America at the Crossroads. But first, here's a report from the Pacifica Global Newsroom.
1: From across the nation and around the world, for Pacifica Headlines, I'm Jesse Lent.
2: Well, now what we're doing is we're talking to them in the form of a negotiation. It begins tomorrow afternoon, and we'll see if it's true. I'd love to do that, save a lot of lives.
1: President Donald Trump tells reporters on Air Force One yesterday that diplomatic talks with Iran will resume today as he returned to Washington, D.C. from a weekend in New Jersey. Footage courtesy of the AP. The president, who announced he was halting strikes on Iran on Saturday after 2 weeks of bombing targets within the country, declined to set a deadline for an agreement. According to Reuters, President Trump said he had called off an imminent attack in hopes of quickly reaching a deal to reopen the Strait of Hormuz and resolve the ongoing dispute over Iran's nuclear capabilities. However, speaking this morning in a press conference in Tehran, Iranian Foreign Ministry spokesperson Esmail Baghaei said that no negotiations were taking place today and that his country would not return to the negotiating table until the U.S. suspends all attacks and ends the blockade of Iranian ports and the Strait of Hormuz. Translation courtesy of Al Jazeera.
3: The American blockade on Iran, the American siege, the American attacks are ongoing, and as long as America is violating everything, for sure we will be affected and we will behave in a way to protect our national interests, and the Strait of Hormuz must be safe.
1: Baghaei added that the U.S. and Israel's war on Iran, now in its 158th day, is not just a war against that country, but rather, quote, a war against the entire region. The U.S. State Department issued new security alerts over the weekend for Americans in 10 countries due to the escalating situation with Iran. Al Jazeera reports that Israeli forces killed at least 19 Palestinians in Gaza since Friday's U.S.-brokered peace agreement, reportedly agreed to by Hamas leaders. President Donald Trump had called the plan a, quote, monumental step towards peace and security in the devastated city. On Sunday, Israeli Energy Minister Eli Cohen, a member of Prime Minister Benjamin Netanyahu's security cabinet, said the government would give Hamas the opportunity to disarm, but that he was, quote, very skeptical that would happen. Cohen told Israel's army radio that there had been no deal to halt attacks on Gaza and that he saw a need for Israel, which already controls 70% of the enclave, to take full control of Gaza if Hamas did not disarm. The casualties of Israeli airstrikes yesterday in Gaza included 3 people killed in a residential apartment in Al-Susi Tower in western Gaza City. Abdullah Abu Taif, 33 years old, his pregnant wife, Abir Anan, 29 years old, and their 5-year-old son, Azam, according to medical sources at Al-Shifa Hospital. An attack on an apartment in El Katara, northwest of the city of Khan Yunis, killed 3 members of the Al-Hams family, Father Mahmoud, 38 years old, his wife Fatima, 37, and their young daughter, according to Al Jazeera. Sunday's Israeli strikes at dawn caused the largest daily death toll in weeks in the enclave, according to Palestinian health officials. The BBC is reporting that 2 workers who died in a shopping mall explosion that followed a powerful earthquake in Japan last week were asked by a boss to re-enter the building to secure cash. Their employer, General Goods Store Habita, has apologized for the, quote, loss of 2 precious lives. The 2 were among 38 people who died in the 6.8 magnitude earthquake in Kumamoto Prefecture on Tuesday. One of the 2 workers has been named as 22-year-old Karumi Otake. Otake's family told local media that she ran into a relative outside the Aeon Mall after the earthquake. She told the relative that she had to go back into the building because her company had asked her to move money from the cash register into a safe. And roughly 60,000 people have been ordered to evacuate as wildfires threaten the city of Spokane in Washington state. Local officials said yesterday that the fires in the region had destroyed 600 buildings, including homes and businesses. In a press conference yesterday, Washington Governor Bob Ferguson reflected on the devastation many local residents were facing. Footage and reporting courtesy of the AP.
4: There are just so many Washingtonians who have literally lost everything in a very, very short period of time. Just in a matter of hours, their lives changed in deeply dramatic and fundamental ways.
1: Those are the latest Pacifica headlines for the Pacifica Network. I'm Jesse Lent.
0: Thanks for that reporting, Jesse. President Trump has once again threatened major attacks on Iran before saying that U.S. strikes were stopping and that negotiations were resuming today, a claim Iranian officials have denied. Now, Israel had its most deadly weekend of strikes on Gaza in weeks after Hamas signed what President Trump called a major milestone of a peace deal on Friday. Israel has not signed off on the deal, all that while public support continues to crater for both the war and the president himself. So here to help break down the latest in the U.S. and Israel's joint war on Iran, as well as what's happening in domestic politics, is We Decide political panel Dave Leventhal, Washington, D.C. correspondent and senior editor at Notice, Laura Jadid, a writer at FirewalledMedia.com and an Army veteran of 2 tours of the war in Afghanistan, and Egberto Willis, host of KPFT's Politics Done Right. Hello and good morning to all.
5: Good morning, Jenna.
6: Good morning.
0: All right. Laura, let's start with you. We've had so many conversations at this point about Iran and the start again, stop again, off again, on again style of diplomacy that the U.S. has been engaged in. That this whole thing is really starting to feel like Groundhog Day, and it's not funny. Is the situation in Iran different than it was last week? What is your take on where things stand?
6: Nothing has changed. Unless something is happening completely outside of the view of the media, nothing has changed. This is, as you just said, we have this discussion every Monday. Every Friday, Trump escalates. Every Sunday night, he walks it back. I don't even bother reading the articles anymore. And maybe that's a terrible thing to confess, but it's always the same. It's Trump says something, then Trump says a different thing, then Iran says that Trump's lying. And there's just no point because it's the same article every week.
0: Egberto, from your perspective, is any of this normal? Like, do you see any break in the cycle of attacks that the president threatens to escalate before ceasing the attacks and the making an effort to resume negotiations?
5: None whatsoever. We can go back all the way to the Carter years, to the Clinton years, to the Reagan years. This is all the same. Israel does what it wants to do. Israel blows up what it wants to blow up. And look, I mean, we have to be clear here, I think, Jenna, because Israel, the government, the IDF, these guys are so bad. They do so many bad things that sometimes it seems like you're ganging up on these folks, and you want to make sure that as you speak about Israel, our Jewish brothers and sisters, no, we're not talking about you. We're talking about what this evil government does consistently. As Laura said, it's just the same thing over and over. And I can understand the feeling why it's almost unnecessary to read the articles. I'm looking at what I see in this peace agreement is just Donald Trump's new group. What is it called? The department, the peace organization that he's created in the Middle East now to say they did something and that they are going to run Gaza. So as Netanyahu blows Gaza up to smithereens, somebody else come in and put billions of dollars and make somebody else a lot of money to reconstruct. I mean, if this wasn't reality, we would call it fiction, Jenna, because this isn't how grown people act. This is how, grown folks don't act this way. We are sensible
0: people.
5: Well,
0: I think this is just a little thing that I get. Grown folks shouldn't act this way. It's not clearly they do if they want to.
5: Miss Flanagan, you are absolutely right, because that was an error in my words. They shouldn't act that way, but they do act that way.
0: Well, one of the other things that I wanted to bring up is the disturbing trend in this war of how other countries like Saudi Arabia and even Ukraine at this point on the U.S. side and Yemen on the Iranian side continue to be drawn into this conflict. And so much so that the Iranian Foreign Ministry spokesperson has called the U.S. and Israel's war a war against the entire region. Laura, from your perspective, is this a cause for alarm? People don't want to use the WW phrase, but what's your perspective?
6: I mean, you just both got done saying that everything is the same, and that is true. But it is also true that the longer this goes, the worse it gets on just about any level. It's like playing a terrible game of Russian roulette, but there's more bullets in the gun every week. You know, as long as these hostilities continue, as long as this oil shortage continues, as long as the world is feeling this squeeze, there is increasing risk of this spreading. And just, it's very frustrating to see something this dumb playing out.
0: Yeah, Egberto, by all means.
5: Yeah, this is important, right? Iran is showing a very important move here. Iran is showing every country in the region that it has access to their airspace and they can be reached. And that is so important and if you want to know why we get Donald Trump tackling, Donald Trump continues to tackle because right now, Iran is playing a very strategic game. If I want to reach Turkey, I can. If I want to reach Greece, I can. If I want to reach any one of those countries, I can. Mess with us and the infrastructure in many other places are harmed. Mutual assured destruction, even without us having the nuclear weapon reported.
0: Dave, I want to bring you into the conversation and ask, to give us some perspective and understanding. The Senate is currently considering legislation that would link the U.S. and Israeli armies even more closely. First of all, can you just talk about where the relationship currently stands before this more, deeper entanglement?
7: Well, it often depends on who you talk to in the government as to what their determination is as to what that relationship is as we speak today. Certainly, as far as the Trump administration is concerned, the relationship couldn't be better. It's tight. It's close. It is hand in glove. It is real in the United States.
0: Dave, I hate to interrupt you, but I think we might have a problem with our connection.
7: And despite a
0: Okay. Yeah. Dave, unfortunately, I think we're having a problem with your connection. Maybe if you log out and rejoin us again. But Laura, I'll pose that same question to you of the relationship between the U.S. and Israeli armies. Like, so people understand, before we talk about what the Senate is proposing, where, to your knowledge, does that relationship exist?
6: So this is, we are getting a little bit beyond my wheelhouse, just for the record. But my understanding is that there is this bill that would basically, yeah, exactly as you and Dave just said, link the Israeli and American military more closely. We would share more technology. We would share more resources.
0: Okay.
6: And so basically it's kind of what we have now, except for more so. And not the move that I'd like to see us make for a variety of reasons. Certainly a move that I think would benefit Israel. And I know for a fact a move that the I'm doing an article about this right now, so I can tell you the evangelical community is very excited about this, or at least the Christian Zionist side is. This there's an impulse in this country that wants Israel to win, not because of Israel or the people who live there, but because Israel needs to exist and also be Christian for Jesus to come back. And I think that when we see legislation like this, as absurd as it sounds to talk like this, we do have to keep in mind that there is a very powerful contingent in D.C. that wants this for that reason.
0: Of course. Okay. And Egberto, do you expect that the U.S. will begin adopting more of Israel's military techniques and serving their objectives if this this Senate proposal goes through?
5: Section, I was just looking it up because I couldn't remember the section. Section 219 in this new bill, right? And what it does is it makes sure that we have a strategic alliance with Israel, both in technology, in equipment, and everything else. Jenna, for all practical purposes, that is thick. And let me tell you how thick that is. That means for everything at this point that Israel does, any other country can justifiably say it is done, having been condoned by the United States of America in law. Okay? I know that is that may be an overstretch, but if you read what that section 219 says about how closely their different operations occur, you cannot come out with any other conclusion that in effect they're making this one army. And let me tell you, we shouldn't be surprised of this. America wants an Israel as its footprint in the Middle East. That is how we hold control of the oil resources, having them fear. And the reason that we want to get Iran out of the game so badly is Iran is, in fact, a power. And that is a power that is a backstop to Israel and therefore a threat to the U.S. dominance in the Middle East.
0: Wow. Okay. Dave, just to circle back to you again, and just to get your take again on this part, this proposed stronger partnership.
7: Yeah, sorry for my shambolic connection today, Jenna, but as I was noting before, I think, you know, largely it depends on who you're talking to and who you're considering in the federal government when it comes to the closeness of the relationship between the United States and Israel. On the one hand, you have the Trump administration, which has argued and in words and in deeds and practices that this is a relationship that is as close as ever. And Donald Trump and Benjamin Netanyahu, save for a couple of blips several weeks ago when they traded some verbal barbs back and forth with each other, this has been a very lockstep relationship throughout the second term of Donald Trump's presidency. And Congress, by and large, Republican-controlled Congress, House, Senate, has supported that in every meaningful way. But what we have right now is a debate and a discussion that's happening all across the country, particularly in Democratic primaries at this point, in some key races, the Michigan Senate race being a chief race among them, where that equation could change in a few months if Democrats were to control the House and the Senate, especially from the funding standpoint, where Congress, despite all of its self-imposed limitations, still has the power of the purse. And also, too, Benjamin Netanyahu faces an election coming up. You may have talked about that a moment ago. I don't know. But this is something, too, that within Israel, there's going to likewise be a sort of parallel track situation in that country where they, too, the Israelis are going to be considering what kind of relationship it wants to have forward with the United States and whether the status quo, as it has been for many, many months, and certainly the duration of the war with Iran, should remain in place. Two big open questions at this point.
0: Wow. Well, Dave, for anyone who hasn't heard, there is an election coming up in roughly 100 days.
7: You don't say.
0: I know, exactly. In case someone was unaware, we know the president is, is the president concerned about public opinion, or is the president not concerned about public opinion, or perhaps is the president more focused on erecting more gold statues in D.C.? Just from your perspective, where does the president stand on this incredibly critical election coming up?
7: I mean, there's a case to be made that he is detached from reality when it comes to poll numbers, some things that he's put out, including on Truth Social in recent days. He's suggesting that his poll numbers could not be better. But the reality of the situation is, if you look at traditional, standard, boring, straightforward, clear-eyed polls that have been taken by reputable organizations that do this kind of stuff and have for a very, very long time, they show Donald Trump's poll numbers basically at the bottom of the barrel for where Donald Trump's presidency has been during his first term or his second term. These are historically bad numbers. Only Richard Nixon, really, in modern U.S. history can claim the mantle above Donald Trump with lower poll numbers at this point in his second term, based on what we're seeing right now. So whether Donald Trump believes that, whether Donald Trump doesn't believe that, is a bit almost beside the point, because voters ultimately are going to have an opportunity to decide in the most important poll of all how they feel about the Donald Trump agenda, how they feel about the Donald Trump-led Congress for all intents and purposes, and whether they want to go in a different direction and give the power over to Democrats in the House, in the Senate, or potentially both.
0: Well, Laura, speaking of the Trump agenda, we have seen another week where wildfires have raged across the U.S. and even Europe, with an estimated 60,000 people who were evacuated in Spokane, Washington. Do you see the existence or the believability, let's say, for some people, of climate change as becoming a political liability for Republicans? We know the president has insisted that climate change, global warming, that the whole thing was a hoax. And yet more and more Americans are finding themselves being impacted by more and more extreme weather events.
6: So one would like to think that this would convince people. It seems pretty evident that our climate has in fact changed rather significantly. But I'm thinking of the doomsday cults that would set a date for the end of the world, and then that date would pass, and they wouldn't be like, oh, I guess our preacher is a liar. They'd go, oh, we got the date wrong. And then they would go for the next date. And in fact, polls and studies have shown that some of them actually believed more after the failure, because it's an attack on identity to realize that you've been duped like that. It is very emotionally difficult, and it can be a lot easier to just erect these defense mechanisms. And not to get too personal, but I see the same thing happening in my family. I come from a family of people who do not believe climate change is real. And the only thing that's really changed is that when I talk about how it's very hot with no context, they get a little bit more upset than usual. So, you know, I hope that people wake up, but I'm not seeing evidence in my personal life, and I'm not seeing it in the news either.
0: Wow. Okay. Well, Egberto, do you think that there could be a shift? For example, those of us in the northern states, in the Midwest, and definitely in the Northeast, we had another, we were treated to another set of yellow skies and noxiously smoky air, thanks to the forest fires that were taking place in Canada. Do you think something like that could begin to change public opinion? Because this is becoming almost an annual thing, and yet I don't ever remember, you know, stay indoors, the air's too smoky to breathe, being a thing from my childhood.
5: Jenna, I am going to put this on you. And I'm going to tell you that we have a lot of work to do. Those of us in the progressive movement, those of us who are in the know, it is our job with the examples that are out there to inform. Because what has happened thus far is that the right has been much better informers than we have been. They have been able to make to turn lies into truth, to turn ineptitude into competence. And it is on us to be assertive in the way we speak about what is occurring. Too often we are on the defensive when we speak about these issues. Oh no, it's not that. I think going forward, we have to be assertive in the way that we are putting these things out, not only from a climate standpoint, but from an Israel standpoint, from a standpoint on the economy and everything else. I think when I threw it back at you, Jen, I mean, your platform has to be used to assertively inform and not defensively inform.
0: Ah, okay. Well, with that note, we have had, I would say, definitely, and will be having more conversations with experts and scientists about the effects of climate change. But going back to today, Dave, we saw a very close vote to grant the president war powers in Iran, and the Republicans won by only one vote to continue to authorize President Trump to proceed with this war. We also saw two Senate Republicans, John Cornyn of Texas and Tom Tillis of North Carolina, vow that they would not confirm Todd Blanche as Attorney General unless he provided written assurances that the Justice Department had formally killed a planned the infamous $1.8 billion so-called slush fund to pay those who claim they were unfairly prosecuted by the U.S. government over January 6th. So from your perspective, do you see these, I mean, we're talking very, very small margins, but what used to be a party that just lockstepped and went forward with whatever the president's agenda was, that we're starting to slowly see defections or people openly and publicly criticizing some of the president's move. Do you see any of that as a sign that the Republican Party could be trying to distance itself from Trumpism?
7: Well, there's three members of the Senate in particular who have distanced themselves from Donald Trump, because Donald Trump absolutely obliterated at least two of them in Republican primaries and became an enemy of them. You've got Bill Cassidy in Louisiana, who's still in the Senate, lost his primary. You've got John Cornyn in Texas, still in the Senate, lost his primary. And then you mentioned Tom Tillis as well, who is not running for reelection and is basically an open enemy of Donald Trump at this point. Then you have Mitch McConnell, who knows where Mitch McConnell is. He's
0: That's
7: not in the Senate.
0: Right.
7: So
0: yes.
7: If you add that up, I mean, the math is here, and you've got four wild cards right now. And that is not something that will serve Republicans well in Congress between now and January. And we'll see what happens in November. The math will, of course, change one way or another then. But the bottom line is that even though the Republicans enjoy a majority in the Senate, in theory and on paper, the reality of it may be exactly what you described, and it may get worse before it gets better for Republicans, simply because they kind of have zero you-know-whats to give those three senators. And while we might have an open seat in Kentucky, too, at least as of now, practically speaking, there's nobody serving in that seat.
0: Okay, speaking of people who are actively serving in a seat or not, you mentioned Senate Majority Leader Mitch McConnell. Now, this is a little bit off topic for today's show, but I feel like I have to mention, there has been a lot of criticism about the way his mysterious absence has been handled, and even going as far as people criticizing the governor of Kentucky for not walking over to the hospital and demanding a face-to-face meeting with Mitch McConnell. He has, of course, since said, well, listen, he's not there for votes, and so Democrats should take that as a win. Just give me your read from Washington on what is going on with the Senate Majority Leader.
7: Complete mystery. I should note he is no longer Senate Majority Leader. Majority Leader, so he, you know, he has a different position than before. Not nearly as powerful, but nevertheless, he is a key vote. So it's a huge mystery right now. All efforts to really determine, be it political or journalistic, to get basically a pulse check on Mitch McConnell have failed at this point. And we've had a couple of, you know, photos that have been released, but no videos. No conversation with the governor, Andy Beshear, in Kentucky. And we have a date coming up in just a couple of days now as to whether this, in essence, Mitch McConnell will resign his seat or not resign his seat, which could potentially give the Democratic governor, Andy Beshear, the ability to fill that seat with a Democrat were he to choose to do so.
0: Okay, back to the topic at hand. Laura, very quickly, do you believe that we'll be seeing any move towards policies with more support from Republicans in competitive races that Democrats and Republicans can find the elusive middle ground on?
6: It's risky, and for exactly the reason that Dave just outlined, which is that the primaries have sent a pretty firm message to Republicans, which is, despite Trump being unpopular, you still don't want to cross him because you will still lose your primary election. Now, you know, primaries are over and now it makes more sense to compromise, and maybe they will. Maybe that's what we'll see. It is dangerous to make Trump mad, though. And in even a declining Trump, I think there is still a real hesitancy to anyone who'd like to continue their political career. You've got the people, the lame ducks, who no longer, you know, Trump no longer has much power over them, at least not directly. But people who want to continue to be able to function in D.C. are going to have to think twice about it, even though Trump is unpopular and even though it might help them.
0: All right. We just got seconds left, so unfortunately, we're going to have to leave it there. But I'd like to thank our political panel, Dave Leventhal, Washington, D.C. correspondent and senior editor at Notice, Laura Jadid, who you just heard from, a writer at FirewalledMedia.com, and Army veteran of two tours of the war in Afghanistan, and Egberto Willis, host of KPFT's Politics Done Right. Thank you all so much for joining me this morning.
5: Thank you, Jenna.

0: Up next, we'll hear our executive producer, Bob Henley, interview with University of Massachusetts professor Jamie Rowan, a constitutional scholar, about how ICE is increasingly using non-law enforcement government databases from multiple civilian agencies to target people for arrest and detention on immigration charges. They spoke last week.
1: So it's great to have Jamie Rowan back. Of course, he is a professor of legal studies at the University of Massachusetts Amherst and the founding director of the UMass Center for Justice, Law, and Society. She holds her JD and PhD from Berkeley School of Law and has been analyzing the legal architecture of this administration from the beginning. I call it a junta from the beginning, including the Iran invasion, which you've discussed on Legal AF back in March. Her recent book, Worthy of Justice, won honorable mention for the top prize in law and political science. So thank you for joining us, Professor Rowan. And I had a complicated, I was reporting on a story that had many facets to it. First, it was the Reuters report about the Office of Refugees having that database used by ICE. And then I saw a story from another outlet about TSA's database being used by ICE. And then there was Medicare, Medicaid databases. And I just had this growing concern that under the radar, these were being reported as one-offs. But I needed someone like yourself, a big thinker, who could bring it together for us to talk about what's going on. Because also anecdotally, I'm hearing that there's an increase in apprehensions to the point at Delaney Hall, for instance, in Newark, the private jail that is run by a GEO group, that they're taking in so many people from New Jersey and New York that people are spending the night in the intake room. So what is happening, Professor? Is this something we should be concerned about, this use of databases that are not law enforcement for the purposes of these immigration apprehensions?
2: There's a couple pieces to think of. The big picture that I want people to understand is that this is really understood to me as the dual state, meaning that some people are operating within one area of rule of law and another group of people are in a different arena of rule of law. There are different rules applied to different people living within the United States. So that's obvious what's happening. That's been going on for a while, that people who do not have citizenship in the United States are being subject to a variety of rules that would not be applied to American citizens. But at the same time, what I see when I look at what's happening with ICE is I see the surveillance state now being deployed for what all of the people who were scared of the surveillance state we're scared of, right? So I think back to 9/11 and what happened when we started to see these massive centers collecting personal information on people and saying it was for national security. Most people who were moderate, maybe to the right, said that's okay because they're only going to be using that for law enforcement to protect us from, quote, the bad guys, at that time called terrorists. And what other people said was, once you have all of that information about every individual American, you can use it for whatever you want to use it for. And so what reports are showing now is that the government can locate to the place 3 out of 4 Americans based on their utility bills. What people working in the medical region, in the medical field are noting is that it's pretty easy to identify mixed status households based on insurance usage, because people who do not have documentation to be here legally will often rely on their partner or spouse who is here legally to pay for their medical bills. And so even though you have privacy laws in the medical sector, you can use insurance claims to decide and determine that somebody might be here undocumented. Reading about what's going on at the airports is quite alarming. And one of the most interesting pieces that I found on this was a recent court case that I'd like to get to related to the people who are being surveilled for protesting against ICE, right? When you read court documents, when you read those petitions that the lawyers bring, you learn a lot of facts. And so what one of the sites brought me to was a report from 2014 about when Customs and Border Patrol and TSA started using a new set of data from the government about visa applications and visa denials. So since 2014, TSA has had the ability to see whether a person had a visa denial when they were going to travel in the United States. And what the argument that they present is, this is because aircrafts might not want to allow a passenger who has a visa denial onto the aircraft, right? That it's about air control safety and really about this broader surveillance state that emerged in the war on terror. But what it's being used now to do is apprehend people at the airports that have had visa denials, even if they are here legally because they filed the appropriate paperwork.
1: So one of the things that we've seen manifest up close and personal at 26 Federal Plaza, which is the immigration courtroom, basically, that's a few blocks up from City Hall, is a situation where, and this happened early on, Trump 2.0, where individuals have gotten an appointment from a judge to show up. That is, they're obviously in this country legally, and they're following through on their process to advance that process. And it is can be many, many months and years, that process. And then we were seeing them apprehended and abducted. And even though they were just following up on their appointment, has this been resolved in the courts? I did see that there was a federal ruling intermediate level where the ICE was could no longer apprehend individuals at 26 Federal Plaza. But what's the status of this now? Are people still at risk when they are going to go in person to fulfill their obligation to see the judge as required? Are they still at risk?
2: I would assume they are, because one of the challenges, and I hate to say this because I don't want to instill total fear. And, you know, there's so much fear right now. I mean, people aren't getting medical appointments because they, you know, they're scared that that data is going to be tracked and shared with ICE, even if they're here legally. And I think that's the part that we keep trying to emphasize, is that people that are showing up for those appointments are here legally. They do not have documentation of permanent residency or citizenship, but it doesn't mean that they're breaking the law by staying here. And so I am deeply concerned. I think in some places there will be respect for these court orders, right, that say do not apprehend somebody when they're going to the courthouse. I don't know what's happening in the other states. There was a real concern that I read about protesting Delaney Hall out of New Jersey because the prisons will be built in states where they don't have protesters and the protesters won't be there to protect the individuals. I don't think that means we shouldn't be protesting at Delaney Hall, but it was helping realize that it's almost like the drug trade. Like if you squeeze supply on one side, supply will emerge on the other side, right? And that other side might actually be a more dangerous version of the drug, right? That's my one concern about what's going on with ICE. I think what worries me even more is that because ICE has ramped up enforcement so much, their systems, their internal systems are terrible. And so if a person is apprehended and detained, they might not actually know where that person is. And so we saw dozens of cases like this where family members and lawyers were pointing out that these people have legal status based on the law, habeas. They need to be released. And ICE didn't know where they were. And I think that's one of the bigger fears right now.
1: And so one of the things we've heard from covering what's happening at Delaney Hall is the idea that individuals we saw this with the protests, once we had this hunger striker situation that started on Memorial Day where 300 brave souls decided to stand up, stopped eating, and then also they have a work requirement. Crazy enough, GEO runs this whole thing on prisoner labor. Of course, the CEO makes $11 million a year, and they shovel as much money as they can to the Trump Junta campaign organization. And so I'm also wondering about having

0: Right. So obviously we have a problem with that. You obviously have a problem with regulation and oversight. But I think one of the bigger problems we're having right now is that the scale of this is not being matched by the type of oversight that we would need to ensure due process and to ensure that these jails are actually doing what they say they're doing. There's not regulation. They're not allowing people in to observe. And there doesn't seem to be the political will across the aisles to make sure that those jails are letting in observers to treat people humanely. People in those jails and prisons still have rights, even if they're not citizens. They still have basic rights under the US Constitution to not have cruel and unusual punishment. Right. And so, without a judge being able to oversee a deportation order, and Trump's been gutting the immigration judge bench as well. And so, you basically deplete the workforce that's needed to do the work. And this is the situation you get into.
1: And so one of the things we've observed is historically, when we talk about the judiciary, the federal immigration judge system is an Article II court. It's a DOJ creation. Could you give us a primer on that so people understand? It's like a company town, really. It's a judiciary and there's some independent thinking, but it's kind of captive by the DOJ.
0: Right. So Article 2 means that it's under the executive branch. And what I find really ironic in some ways is that people who want to destroy the administrative state and limit the power of the executive government don't seem to have a problem with what's going on in the immigration courts. And so what it means to be an administrative court is that the individual judge is basically working under the Department of Justice, which is an administrative agency. It's not what we call an Article 3 court, which is independent of the executive branch of government. Now, there are decisions that can come in up from an Article 2 court that can be reviewed by an Article 3 court. And so if there's really a violation of a constitutional right, it can be reviewed. But for the most part, these decisions are unreviewable, and Trump has been passing more and more rules to make these decisions unreviewable and incentivizing judges to deny applications that would allow immigrants to stay in this country.
1: And so, one of the things, though, if you could talk, since with your background, the role of the shadow docket in accelerating some of Trump's what he's been doing, and it does seem to be something that isn't that new. I mean, is that one aspect of this? I mean, from Trump 1.0 to Trump 2.0, that's one marked difference.
0: Yeah, there's two big decisions that I think people should know about and how they're affecting immigration issues. The first is what we call Kavanaugh stops. And so basically, in Los Angeles, there was a lawsuit brought against the Immigration and Customs Enforcement because they were using racial profiling to stop people who looked Latino. Now they claimed, well, they look Latino, they speak a particular language, they're in a particular place where we know people are working in labor that's unregulated, and they're doing particular professions that we know is unregulated, meaning more undocumented people are there. And so those four factors are what we're looking at. And the district courts, the initial courts at the federal level, said, no, you're racial profiling, and we have case law that says you cannot racially profile, you cannot stop someone based on their appearance. And those courts said, so stop your practice. And the government appealed. And when you appeal, oftentimes you appeal, but that practice needs to stop. And so the government appealed. And before hearing the whole case, what we call the merits, the Supreme Court intervened and overturned what those lower judges said and said, no, you can't keep doing this. We're not interested in actually hearing whether there was a discrepancy of fact or what the law is, but we're going to block those lower court judges, which means that ICE can continue to racially profile, which is what we see them doing. We saw something similar with the temporary protected status cases, which is where Syrian and Haitian immigrants petitioned because there's a particular procedure that the government needs to go through if they're going to take a country off the list that allows from which immigrants come, that allows them to stay here temporarily because it's a dangerous place to return to. So it's dangerous to return to Syria, it's dangerous to return to Haiti. And the Department of State is supposed to make, or the a variety of agencies actually are supposed to make informed decisions about whether a country is safe or not. And what they showed factually is that that determination wasn't really made with any information. And so they said you should stop that decision to take those countries off the list. And the court said, meh. The executive can do what it wants. And they made that decision also, not looking at really the facts of the case, but really just whether we think we should be able to defer to the executive on these kinds of decisions or not. And so, again, what you're seeing there is the Supreme Court basically enhancing.

0: having executive power to enforce immigration laws at great peril to the immigrants. The piece that I want to get to, Robert, as well, is what's happening with people who are protesting, because I know that a lot of people who watch this or listen to this are protesters. And so there's a recent case that was filed because three protesters out of Minneapolis know that just their presence doing lawful, peaceful, nonviolent observation. They were not violating the law. And one of them never gave over their information, never showed their name or documentation to the ICE officers. But the ICE officer was using facial recognition technology. And later, a week later, they received notification that their global entry status was rescinded, meaning that ICE is sharing that information with the Customs and Border Patrol and the Department of Homeland Security that manages those trusted traveler programs. And it basically means that people who are practicing their lawful civil disobedience or just peaceful observation, right? They're not even breaking a law. They are literally just present, are being deemed terrorists. Because that's what will get you off of that trusted traveler program. And that's what ICE threatens those protesters with. They threaten them saying, we're going to put you on a terrorist watch list. And now we have a case where three people were obviously put on some type of list that made them lose their global entry status. And that is particularly interesting because facial recognition technology is not yet new. The Department of Homeland Security was using facial recognition technology for years. But under Biden, there were regulations that said you only could use that for very particular reasons. Like protecting the security, law enforcement, basically. Like you're using facial recognition technology for law enforcement activities, not for what the Trump administration is doing. And the Trump administration brazenly withdrew those policies that the Biden administration was using. But at the end of the day, what it says to us is these types of surveillance technologies, once the cat is out of the bag, we don't know how it's going to roam. And so it's making me rethink a lot of my initial, well, it's okay, it's just a little bit of surveillance. No, what the Trump administration is doing is using all of the surveillance that has been amassed over the last 25 years in extremely egregious fascist ways.
1: And so one of the things we see locally here, ACLU New Jersey files legal claim against the federal government on behalf of nurse harmed by federal law enforcement. And this has to do with the case involving Norma Bowe, a grandmother, a professor of public health at Keene University and registered nurse, who was assaulted in front of Delaney Hall by Immigration and Customs Enforcement agents while there to run her mobile health clinic. The filing is part of a coordinated nationwide effort by the ACLU involving 54 claims in 17 states and Washington, D.C. That kind of dovetails what you're talking about is this basic lack of accountability of this federal police force that's permitted to wear masks.
0: Right. And good news, just one piece of good news, if people think, is that on Monday, this coming Monday at 9 a.m. at the Inter-American Commission on Human Rights, there is going to be a hearing on the use of force against protesters related to immigration events. And so the international community is going to be investigating this. And this will be the first time that the federal government will have to show up and answer questions about ICE's tactics in surveillance and abuse for immigration protesters.
1: And of course, you were describing the course of action that some of our protesters might have, or people of conscience who are just there to witness on behalf of the people that are being incarcerated. But that behavior could fit a reporter could be standing there as an observer.
0: And they have. I mean, the reporters, Congress people, you know, like this behavior, the abuse of people who are witnesses has been going on for, you know, ever since Trump took office. And it keeps escalating.
1: Well, and I'm wondering, one of the things here, May 9th of 2025, we got a call in the newsroom about Mayor Roz Baraka being abducted off of a public street outside of Delaney Hall. And being taken then to a black site within very close distance of Newark Airport. He was held there, a massive crowd of people from all over the region, hundreds and hundreds of people, including then candidate Assemblywoman Zahra Mamdani, converged. And we were there, of course, early on. And one of the amazing things was the Newark police didn't array themselves to protect the black site. They were there protecting the crowd, reinforcing public safety of their gathering. And the outcome was nonviolent, focused protest resulted in Mayor Baraka being released in twilight as a consequence. But after that, they dropped the charges against Mayor Baraka. But then they have continued to prosecute Congresswoman MacIver, who was there with that trio of members of Congress when he was first arrested, that did the nonviolent act of just embracing the mayor, slowing down the videotape so we could see it. I'm just wondering if the nation had paid a little more attention, if we wouldn't have had what happened in Minneapolis, like several months later with Alex Pretty
0: You mean people
1: and
0: getting
1: Renee Good.
0: murdered?
1: Yeah, it seems that we didn't pay attention.
0: I think that's right. I mean, again, if you start allowing an escalation of force, it ends in murder, right? Or you know, I'd like to say it ends in murder. I'm trying to think of what worse, right? Torture? I don't know, because that, you know. But I do think that what we're seeing and that is confusing for people is that the police got a real bad rap, and you know, understandably so, because state level policing has a lot of horrible things that happen, and the state level police are there for public safety to a large extent. Like most police officers see their role as protecting the public
1: Well, and that's a
0: from the
1: very
0: bad
1: point.
0: guys.
1: I wanted to point out that that was also subsequently when Delaney Hill became a focus of protest, the state police were sent in, and that resulted in something that still needs to be investigated, where they actually
0: They
1: defended Delaney
0: escalated.
1: Hall.
0: They escalated the violence. They escalated the violence. I think what's happening is, you know, there's a divide and conquer in general from the Trump administration. And so, what we know about nonviolence is that the only way for a nonviolent revolution to succeed, or the most effective way for a nonviolent revolution to succeed, is for the security forces to join the nonviolent revolution. So when you can turn the security forces against the state, then you have success. And so bringing along the state police against what is happening with federal immigration enforcement, I think, is a really important piece of this, that that should be part
1: Wow.
0: of the goal.
1: Thank you so much, Jeff. Professor Jamie Rowan, University of Massachusetts Amherst Professor of Legal Studies and Political Science. We could talk to you all day. We certainly will follow up. Thanks so
0: Thanks.
1: much.

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0: Welcome back to We Decide America at the Crossroads 2026. I'm your host, Jenna Flanagan, and today is Monday, August 3rd. In the second half of our show, as we head into the consequential midterm congressional elections this fall, we explore the rise of the independent voter. According to the Gallup poll earlier this year, a record high 45% of American voters are self-identifying as political independents, while just 27% of voters self-define as either a Republican or a Democrat. Has Donald Trump broken the two-party system? We'll ask Pauline Park, co-host of Out FM on WBAI, and Peter Woolley, professor of government at Fairleigh Dickinson University and founding director of Fairleigh Dickinson University School of Public and Global Affairs. And we'll hear We Decide producer Jesse Lentz interview with energy expert Bill Holland, a senior oil and gas news reporter for S&P Global Commodity Insights, a company providing energy and commodities information. We'll finish up with We Decide producer Jesse Lentz conversation with Bill Holland, a senior oil and gas news reporter. As I mentioned, who is, of course, with S&P Global Commodity Insights. But first, let's get this check-in with the Pacifica Global News Desk.
1: From across the nation and around the world, for Pacifica Headlines, I'm Jesse Lent.
2: Well, now what we're doing is we're talking to them in the form of a negotiation. It begins tomorrow afternoon, and we'll see if it's true. I'd love to do that, save a lot of lives.
1: President Donald Trump tells reporters on Air Force One yesterday that diplomatic talks with Iran will resume today as he returned to Washington, D.C. from a weekend in New Jersey. Footage courtesy of the AP. The president, who announced he was halting strikes on Iran on Saturday after 2 weeks of bombing targets within the country, declined to set a deadline for an agreement. According to Reuters, President Trump said he had called off an imminent attack in hopes of quickly reaching a deal to reopen the Strait of Hormuz and resolve the ongoing dispute over Iran's nuclear capabilities. However, speaking this morning in a press conference in Tehran, Iranian Foreign Ministry spokesperson Esmail Baghaei said that no negotiations were taking place today and that his country would not return to the negotiating table until the U.S. suspends all attacks and ends the blockade of Iranian ports and the Strait of Hormuz. Translation courtesy of Al Jazeera.
3: The American blockade on Iran, the American siege, the American attacks are ongoing, and as long as America is violating everything, for sure we will be affected and we will behave in a way to protect our national interests, and the Strait of Hormuz must be safe.
1: Baghaei added that the U.S. and Israel's war on Iran, now in its 158th day, is not just a war against that country, but rather, quote, a war against the entire region. The U.S. State Department issued new security alerts over the weekend for Americans in 10 countries due to the escalating situation with Iran. Al Jazeera reports that Israeli forces killed at least 19 Palestinians in Gaza since Friday's U.S.-brokered peace agreement, reportedly agreed to by Hamas leaders. President Donald Trump had called the plan a, quote, monumental step towards peace and security in the devastated city. On Sunday, Israeli Energy Minister Eli Cohen, a member of Prime Minister Benjamin Netanyahu's security cabinet, said the government would give Hamas the opportunity to disarm, but that he was, quote, very skeptical that would happen. Cohen told Israel's army radio that there had been no deal to halt attacks on Gaza and that he saw a need for Israel, which already controls 70% of the enclave, to take full control of Gaza if Hamas did not disarm. The casualties of Israeli airstrikes yesterday in Gaza included 3 people killed in a residential apartment in Al-Susi Tower in western Gaza City, Abdullah Abu Taif, 33 years old, his pregnant wife, Abir Anan, 29 years old, and their 5-year-old son, Azam, according to medical sources at Al-Shifa Hospital. an attack on an apartment in El Qatara, northwest of the city of Khan Yunis, killed three members of the Al-Hams family, Father Mahmoud, 38 years old, his wife Fatima, 37, and their young daughter, according to Al Jazeera. Sunday's Israeli strikes at dawn caused the largest daily death toll in weeks in the enclave, according to Palestinian health officials. The BBC is reporting that two workers who died in a shopping mall explosion that followed a powerful earthquake in Japan last week were asked by a boss to re-enter the building to secure cash. Their employer, General Goods Store Habita, has apologized for the, quote, loss of two precious lives. The two were among 38 people who died in the 6.8 magnitude earthquake in Kumamoto Prefecture on Tuesday. One of the two workers has been named as 22-year-old Karumi Otake. Otake's family told local media that she ran into a relative outside the Aeon Mall after the earthquake. She told the relative that she had to go back into the building because her company had asked her to move money from the cash register into a safe. And roughly 60,000 people have been ordered to evacuate as wildfires threaten the city of Spokane in Washington state. Local officials said yesterday that the fires in the region had destroyed 600 buildings, including homes and businesses. In a press conference yesterday, Washington Governor Bob Ferguson reflected on the devastation many local residents were facing. Footage and reporting courtesy of the AP.
4: There are just so many Washingtonians who have literally lost everything in a very, very short period of time. Just in a matter of hours, their lives changed in deeply dramatic and fundamental ways.
1: Those are the latest Pacifica headlines for the Pacifica Network. I'm Jesse Lent.
0: Thanks for that reporting, Jesse. Since 1988, the Gallup poll has surveyed American voters about the political party preferences most participants identified as independents. But over the last 15 years, that cohort has grown considerably. With us now to explore this trend is Peter Woolley, professor of government at FDU, or Fairleigh Dickinson University, founding director of the School of Public and Global Affairs, as well as the founder of the widely quoted Public Mind poll. He's joined by Pauline Park, who is an LGBT activist and frequently hosts Out FM on WBAI. She's led the campaign for transgender rights law enacted by the New York City Council in 2002 and participated in the first U.S. LGBTQ delegation tour of Palestine in 2012. She has a PhD in political science from the University of Illinois at Urbana-Champaign, and you can read about her life and work on paulinepark.com. Thank you both so much for joining me.
5: Great to be here.
6: Yeah.
0: Okay. All right. Well, Pauline, let's start with you. In your earlier conversation with our producer, you discussed how early on in the nation's history, like we're talking about the Federalist Papers time, so this is the colonial times, really, authors like John Jay and James Madison warned against the establishment of political parties or factions. And our nation's founding father, the fatherest of them all, George Washington, our first president, yes, refused to join the Federalist Party. What did those founders fear about political parties that may or may not be fair to say we all prove them right?
6: That is a great question, Jenna. So many Americans have this false notion that the two-party system is written into the Constitution. Nothing could be further from the truth. There's no mention of political parties. In fact, as you mentioned in my discussion with Bob Hennelly, I mentioned the fact that the Federalist Papers, written by John Jay, James Madison, and other founders, specifically warned about faction, the danger of faction by which they meant party. And they thought that the founding of political parties would be potentially the biggest danger to the new republic. George Washington, not admirable for so many reasons, including slaveholding, was admirable in refusing to join the Federalist Party, even though his cabinet was chock full of Federalists. So, in fact, political parties have managed to institutionalize themselves in spite of the Constitution rather than because of it.
0: Well, Peter, what's your take on the fact that the founding fathers said, please God, don't do this. We did this, and now here we are when it comes to a two-party system.
7: Well, I would add to what Dr. Park said, that the founders also thought it was inevitable, because for the simple reason that people are selfish. And this is a very interesting disconnect, I think, between American popular political culture and the views of these founders. The views of the founders were that humans were not ideal people, that humans were inevitably corrupt. In fact, to call somebody a party man, excuse the gender specific reference, to call somebody a party man when James Madison was writing Federalist Number 10 was a huge insult. That might get you into a duel, because to accuse somebody of being a party man meant that that man was putting his own interests over the interests of the country. So when the founders talk about parties, as Dr. Park mentioned, right, they're really talking about factions, and factions are groups that do not consider the aggregate and permanent interests of the community. They only consider their own personal interests. Now, that I think resonates very well. We have kind of a caricature now of what the founders meant by faction in control of the government now, right? A group that whatever it professes about the interests of the country is clearly bent on enriching itself. So this is exactly what the founders feared, but I do want to emphasize it's exactly what they thought was unavoidable. Their only remedy for this, well, remedies, I should say, were first the system that we call checks and balances. The whole idea was to make sure that one faction did not get control of the entire government apparatus, as it appears to have in the last few years. And the other remedy, in addition to checks and balances, is a free press. So the idea is that if you have a free press, if you have an open discussion, that this in itself will be a check on the impulse for faction.
0: You know, one of the questions that I always, as you were talking, and I was thinking, and I love to ask experts this, the language that we use, as you both know, is incredibly important. And Dr. Woolley, I heard you say faction several times. Have we drifted over into sectarian when it comes to our political parties, or are we still just factions?
7: Well, these factions, if you want, are better defined than ever before. And we know that even from a social psychology or political psychology approach, and that is, you know, you cannot change people's minds. And anybody who wastes their time, for example, on Facebook, right, looking at their friends and saying, well, that's wrong, let me introduce a little counterfactual, has discovered that their friends who are entrenched cannot discuss and cannot change their minds and cannot assimilate new facts. So the answer to your question, I think, is in short, yeah, pretty much. We have become so entrenched with our views that we cannot accept new facts, much less contradictory facts.
0: Okay. Well, just one more follow-up. If you could put your pollster hat on, what do you credit with the growth of the number of voters who have said, I've had it with both sides, I'm an independent?
7: Well, from a polling point of view, this has always been problematic. And often when we poll, the fact is we don't poll people who are not going to vote. That's why you see polls that say registered voters, right? So a lot of pollsters will say, well, what's the point of polling people who are not registered to vote? Because especially politicians will just dismiss that portion of the poll. So that's one of the consequences, by the way, for the 50 million people or so who are not registered. You're also not having your opinion measured by professional pollsters. But then again, you'll sometimes see polls that cite likely voters. And that means that even if you are a registered voter, we're making guesses, systematic and educated voter guesses, as to whether you're going to actually participate by voting. And if we think that you're not going to participate, we take you out of the sample.
0: Well, so, I, I was going to say, I think that's an excellent point to make, especially considering the fact that you could very well be a registered voter and then just be like, I don't like either party or either candidate, so I'm not going to vote. Slash, we see both parties being like, I can get those registered voters. I can get them out to the poll. But Pauline, I'm going to go back to you and say that there may be more independents. But the reality is that who gets to stand for election is very much determined by the two political parties, at least circa right now. Are independents locked out of that process? Because depending on what state you live in, you have no say in the primary if you aren't registered to a party.
6: It depends entirely on which state and jurisdiction you live in, because states that have open primaries, like California, Wisconsin, it's a very different situation from states that have closed primaries, like New York. Here in New York, if you want to have a vote that counts, I live in Western Queens. All the major elections are decided in the Democratic Party primary. Whether you identify as a Democrat or not, you have to register as a Democrat to have any say, because Republicans are not competitive in most areas of Western Queens. There is a movement within the state of New York for an open primary, and there are other electoral innovations that are coming to the fore, including nonpartisan elections, such as you have now in California, and the kind of voter multiple choice system that we have now in New York in terms of
0: Ah, the infamous ranked choice
6: yes,
0: voting.
6: choice voting, which in fact had a really big impact on both of the mayoral elections in which it was used, the one in which Eric Adams won 4.5 years ago and the one that Zohran Mamdani won last year. So ranked choice voting is actually scrambling the party system to some extent. And if the state of New York were to adopt an open primary, that would scramble it further. The fact is, we've had three major party realignments in this country, one partial regional realignment. We're now going through a de-alignment in which, for the first time, a majority of Americans are now moving into the independent category because they're frankly disgusted and disillusioned with both parties. So neither party can really muster more than a quarter of the public in terms of loyalty and affinity. Now, when it comes to going to the to your polling booth in November in a general election, then in most cases you have a binary choice. So in those situations, one or other party may manage to muster a majority of voters. But the reality is, a majority of Americans are now rejecting the two major parties. And so we're going through a really significant transition. That's not to say the two parties system is going to disappear. It's not. The two parties are so entrenched that it'll be very difficult to remove them in any fundamental way. But we are going through a change in consciousness on the part of the public, which is moving past party affiliation.
0: Well, when it comes to open primaries, should both parties perhaps take voter cynicism or really voter sabotage in mind? Because there's been more than a few instances where there have been open primaries and people have spoken openly, albeit anecdotally on social media, but have spoken openly about, I'm going to vote for the worst person, the most laughable candidate of the opposition party to my personal political beliefs, to give my candidate a preference, a better chance of winning. Does that need to be factored into the possibility of open primaries?
7: If you're asking me, I would say it does not,
0: Okay, Peter.
7: because it's such a rare strategic calculation. What you're describing is something that an attentive voter might do, but it's not so systematic that it's going to harm the system. I would say there's a completely different danger, and that is for everybody who thinks that open primaries and that a much more transparent and let's call it democratic nominating process would lead to a better outcome, would be actually running counter to the founders, the framers of the Constitution, and the writers of the Federalist Papers that we were just discussing, right? the beneficiary of open primaries and a much more democratic nominating system is currently the president of the United States. That guy is the product of a reformed Republican Party nominating system. This is what the population produced with a very, let's say, progressive Republican Party nominating rules. They got taken over by a guy outside the party who had nothing to do with the party before about 2014, who photoshopped all his positions, and of course already had a cult following which he brought into the party and was able to expand and grab the nomination. So this is, in fact, the result of a highly democratized process. This is what you get. And that's what the framers really didn't want. They really, it's not the done thing, I know, to embrace elites, but their idea was that elites would be a little bit more sensible and a little bit better able to see above the factions and act in the public interest rather than the factional interest. And they thought that precisely because democracy does give way to populism at some point.
0: Okay. And I say okay with that hesitancy because I'm sure there are people listening right now who would say, Well, wait a second. If an open primary is what produced our current president, the ultimate cynical take is that then clearly democracy doesn't work.
7: Well, democracy needs safeguards. If we go back to the founders, that's their whole thing. I mean, they're pro-democratic, but there are a lot of buts. And this is the butt, one of the buts they're anticipating.
0: Right? Over 400, I believe, in Washington right now.
7: Oh, okay. I know Dr. Park wants to jump in here.
0: Yes. Dr. Park, I'd love to get your take on this.
6: Well, I mean, I think that Professor Bowie has said a lot of things that are really enlightening and provocative. I think that if you step back a little bit, I look at U.S. politics both in terms of the chronology of our own system, but also in terms of other political systems right now in the United Kingdom, which is similar in many respects, even if different in others. We're seeing a radical shift from a two-party system to essentially a four or five-party system in the breakdown. The two leading parties, the Labour Party, which is the party in power, and the Conservative Party, which have ruled the UK for the last century, are both in the process of some form of decomposition. And this populist Trumpian Reform UK Party, led by Nigel Farage, is now in some polls leading. Now, what we're seeing is a real disillusionment, disenchantment, not only in the US, the UK, in Germany, France, Italy, in countries around the world, with the established political parties, if you want to call it the establishment. And what is to come is not entirely clear, but I think there is going to be very significant change in the US, the UK, other democracies, partly because the established parties, in the view of the majority of voters, have failed to deliver on key elements, including the crisis of affordability. And we can talk about the relationship of the parties to capitalism, neoliberal capitalism, which in many ways is on the ballot. I mean, we saw this in the primary elections in which two Democratic Socialists of America backed candidates won primary challenges in the city of New York, one in Manhattan in the Bronx and the other in Queens. So we're seeing a real challenge. And by way of full disclosure, I'm a card-carrying member of New York City Democratic Socialists of America, but I'm not here speaking on their behalf. But we're seeing outside entities, extra-party entities such as DSA, playing a role in shaping party primaries in a way that we haven't seen quite in the last several decades.
0: Well, speaking of the DSA, which was my next point to be made, Dr. Park, do you see the rise of the DSA having any kind of, and I'm not saying that Trumpism and the Democratic Socialist Party are two sides of the same coin, but I am saying that what I at least am seeing is a fed up and exhausted public trying to push both political parties in the direction that perhaps they think will finally answer some of their concerns. So is that how you see the DSA sort of coming together? Because while we've seen wins, and of course, a very blue city like New York, coming up is a statewide election in, I believe, Michigan, where people are watching that very closely as well.
6: Yes, exactly. And the election today in Michigan will have enormous primary election will have enormous ramifications with Haley Stevens against Abu El-Sayed. Now, here's the thing. The failures, I would put it in this context, the larger context, the failure of neoliberal capitalism to meet basic needs. And so there's an affordability crisis, which is the number one issue across the country. And you see two responses. You see right-wing populism and left-wing populism. Now, the right-wing populism that Trump was able to channel, not saying that he delivered, he clearly hasn't, but was able to channel into two presidential election victories. The second one, which included a popular vote victory as well as electoral college victory. And then the rise of DSA and other forces on the left, which are channeling, if you will, left-wing populism, the populism that we saw emerge in the 19th century. So what we're really seeing on the left is a throwback to 1848. The revolutions of 1848 were suppressed by force in Europe, but many of those immigrants from Germany and Austria and other countries emigrated to the US. Some came to New York, some emigrated to Wisconsin, where I grew up, and in fact helped sow the seeds of the populist movement and the foundation of the populist party with figures such as Robert M. Follett. And you also see the emergence of the so-called sewer socialists, the three democratic socialist mayors who ran Milwaukee in the first half of the 20th century. Zoran Mamdani has explicitly referred to the sewer socialists of Milwaukee and situated himself in that context. So while Mamdani seems like a new phenomenon, in some respects, he's actually a throwback to 1848 and the gradual development of this particular strain of democratic socialism in the United States.
0: Interesting, interesting. Peter, from your perspective, do you see perhaps, like, I guess what I'm wondering now is, given everything that we've said about factions developing and how the founding fathers tried to warn against this two-party system, etc., and yet at the same time we also see a lot of Americans perhaps without a full grasp of what parliament is looking to Europe and being like, well, they're able to do it in such an egalitarian way, why can't we have multiple parties here too? Is this a matter of us moving perhaps towards ranked choice voting as being the better answer? Or is it possible for more than just two parties to exist within our electoral system?
7: Well, the way the rules are currently configured, it's very difficult to have a significant third party challenge. And the rules are written, of course, by the existing two parties. So they have made it very difficult state by state for third parties to emerge, of course, because it behooves them, it is in their self-interest, right, to preserve their party position. So it's always very difficult to have a third party challenge be significant. I mean, really the last time that the United States had a successful third party challenge was before the Civil War, right? So we're talking 1860, right? Not yesterday exactly.
0: Just out of curiosity, who was that party?
7: That was the Republican Party.
0: There we go.
7: By Abraham Lincoln, right. And it was possible really because the Democratic Party had become such a broad collection of fractions, not even factions, but fractions, that the Democratic Party itself collapsed. And of course, Abraham Lincoln did not run against a Democratic challenger. Abraham Lincoln ran against two Democratic nominees, right? One essentially the candidate of the Southern Democratic Party, and the other essentially the candidate of the Northern Democratic Party. So that's the last time it really worked. You can fast forward, let's say, to Teddy Roosevelt running a very, very impressive third party campaign in 1912, right? The Bull Moose Party was really a splinter from the Republican Party. But that allowed the election of Woodrow Wilson.
0: Sorry, just very quickly for people who, because this is so fascinating, but yeah. Could you then say that the Tea Party started out as a faction that then took yeah. over the Republic? Okay.
7: Yeah, there's no doubt the Tea Party started out as a fraction. But of course, it was extinguished. I'm not quite sure why. You know, their big thing when they were big, 15 years ago, was getting control of the federal budget. You know, all those budget hawks have simply disappeared into thin air. I don't know if you can find a single Republican or Democrat on the Hill who is a dedicated budget hawk, right? And deficits are larger than ever. Borrowing is larger than ever. So third parties' efforts, you know, they come and they almost always go. But ranked choice, I want to add, Jenna, is actually a brilliant solution. I think that that will become more and more widely adopted.
0: Okay. Well, see, people say we have nothing to learn from history, but you just laid out an excellent case for it. Unfortunately, we have run out of time and I could keep going with this conversation. But I want to thank both of my guests, Pauline Park, an LGBT activist and co-host of Out FM here on WBAI, and Peter Woolley, professor of government at Fairleigh Dickinson University and founding director of that school's Public and Global Affairs, School of Public and Global Affairs. Coming up next, energy expert Bill Holland breaks down the logjam in the Strait of Hormuz and looks at the Iran war's broader impact on the oil markets. Stay tuned.
7: Thank you both.
6: It was great. Thanks, Jenna.
7: Thank you, Dr. Park. Yeah, it was good.
6: It's great being on with you, Peter Woolley.
7: Thank you. And Jen is always fun.
0: Well, I think a fun conversation and an informative conversation is really what makes it's what makes these whole segments work out so well.
7: Yeah. Okay, I'll go on and listen to Bill Holland. Take care, everybody.
0: Bye.
7: Bye-bye.
1: Network Euronews. After a brief reprieve in the wake of a ceasefire deal between the U.S. and Iran, the crisis in the Strait of Hormuz has once again sent oil prices spiraling. Though on Frontline Voices, we work to put people before profit margins when it comes to what stories we cover and how we cover them, the economic cost of the U.S. and Israel's joint war on Iran, which began on February 28th, have continued to wreak havoc on nearly every aspect of the world economy. With a new report from The Guardian that the U.S. military has joined with Saudi Arabian forces to launch strikes on pro-Iranian militias inside Iraq, and the entry into the conflict of the Iran-backed Houthi militia group in Yemen, who have begun attacking Saudi oil supplies in the Red Sea, and Ukraine reportedly attacking an Iranian commercial cargo ship in the Caspian Sea on Saturday, killing a civilian sailor, according to the New York Times, we figured now was the perfect time to invite energy expert Bill Holland back to the program. He's a former senior oil and gas news reporter for S&P Global Commodity Insights, a company providing energy and commodities information. He's also a Navy veteran who served in the Persian Gulf during the tanker war of 1988. Hello, Bill. Welcome back to the show. Always a privilege to get your take on what's happening.
8: And thanks for having me, Jesse.
1: Before we get into some of the larger, broad issues that the war has stirred up around energy supply and demand, I was hoping we could get into the specifics a little bit about the way shipping routes have been affected and rerouted on account of the war, starting with the waterway at the heart of this conflict, the Strait of Hormuz. Despite what many In the Trump administration, say, such as Secretary of State Marco Rubio, the Strait of Hormuz is not in international waters, but the territorial waters of Iran and Oman. Could you talk a bit about who the Strait was serving economically before the war began?
9: Well, every country that exports oil from the Persian Gulf area, so Saudi Arabia, Oman, the UAE, Kuwait, Iraq, some of that oil they've been able to get on pipelines to avoid the strait. But basically, about 20% of the world's oil, most of it's going to go to Asia, is being blocked off.
1: What are some of the ways that Asia has adjusted due to the closure of the strait by Iran and the U.S.? China has clearly stepped up in a major way.
9: Yeah, China's a real black box and a huge surprise to every analyst, including myself, who's trying to find some sense in this. Echoing previous crises around the Gulf, everybody anticipated $100 barrel in oil and it's going to stay up there. It didn't. And part of the reason, or big part of the reason, is that China cut its consumption in half, or the amount, I shouldn't say the consumption. China cut its imports in half. Now, they made up for that with they've been steadily buying oil for their own strategic reserve for years. That's where most people think the make, for lack of better words, makeup oil is coming from. But still, you have countries such as Japan, the Philippines, Korea, all depend on oil and liquefied natural gas coming out of Qatar to go through that strait. And if it's closed off, they're going to either have to find that product elsewhere, and they're probably going to have to pay more for it.
1: Can you talk a little bit about what the closure of the strait looks like for vessels traveling through the region? Many listeners have probably heard reports of seafarers stranded in the Strait of Hormuz for months since the war began, yet some ships have been passing through. Is that something you're able to explain, which ships get to pass? Is it as simple as whoever hands the biggest bag of money to the Iranians or the U.S. gets to pass?
9: I think basically what we've seen is that whoever has, for lack of better words, pull, maybe money, maybe politics. So China, who knows what China's got going on. But basically, if they've reached an accommodation with Iran, they can use the northern Iranian route in and out of the Gulf. The southern route by along the coast of Oman, the U.S. Navy tried to portray that as an alternate route. It's been fits and starts for them. As far as the actual sailors, once you're on a ship, normally you go somewhere and you go to port and you get off the ship. But if your ship can't move, you're stuck on the ship. And you're going to be eating canned food for quite some time.
1: It is an interesting, shall we say, coincidence that China has been given that latitude when we've seen stories such as the Reuters report from today that the first shipment of up to 400 Chinese-made shoulder-fired air defense missile launchers will be arriving in Iran in the next several weeks. I will leave that there as an interesting coincidence.
9: Yeah.
1: Just when everyone had thought that they'd learned more about the Strait of Hormuz than they ever cared to know, the Iran-backed Houthi rebels get involved in the war and start attacking Saudi oil tankers. How is this affecting the world's energy shipping routes?
9: It doesn't get the attention of the Strait of Hormuz simply because there's just fewer ships and fewer product moving through it. Remind readers that the U.S. Navy fought the Battle of Bab el Mandeb a couple of years ago. That was the famous airstrikes that Secretary of Defense Hegseth invited his family members to the conference call. So that's solvable. I mean, it's an irritant, and you're going to have to move a couple of ships from your Persian from the Fifth Fleet in the Persian Gulf. You're going to have to move them over to this other strait if you want to protect ships. Right now, that doesn't seem to be happening. The Saudi tankers remember oil going by pipeline goes to the Red Sea via the pipeline. It gets loaded on a ship. And then what the Saudis are having to do is basically sail back up through the Suez Canal and all the way around the Horn of Africa to get to Asia. So, you know, that adds a week and millions of dollars to the costs.
1: And was the Red Sea being used as an alternate route to the Strait of Hormuz, or was it mainly just the kind of pipeline supply that you mentioned?
9: No, I mean, the Red Sea is the Red Sea. I mean, it supports fishing, it supports tourism. It's not a particularly energy-heavy export or import passage. The Strait of Hormuz still has that. Now, the Saudis have you know, they're going to build even more pipelines. And one of the other things that they're planning on doing to get around the Bab el Mandeb closure would be that they're going to take that oil via pipeline, put it on a ship, sail it right over to Egypt, basically across the Red Sea, and put it on another pipeline to the Mediterranean and avoid having to transit the Suez Canal, and that, which is actually a cost. I mean, you have to pay to go through the canal.
1: And finally, I believe, bringing us current to the amount of countries now getting involved in the war, the Ukrainian army has begun targeting Iranian ships in the Caspian Sea, as I mentioned in the intro, killing one seaman on Saturday, as was reported in that New York Times article. Obviously, this is a fair distance away from the region we've been talking about, but how is this affecting the energy trade, or is it too soon to tell?
9: Well, first of all, the Ukrainians have been using their land-based missiles and drones to basically take control of the sea, the Caspian Sea. They've sunk Russian warships in port. They've damaged Russian tankers going back and forth. One of the most recent impact of that was the country of Kazakhstan, which is a big oil exporter. Has basically stopped loading oil at their docks, and they're going to wait for the situation to become more peaceful before they resume operations. So Kazakhstan's oil, and I'm not sure what it is, but it's a significant amount of oil, is going to stop flowing too. And then to further tighten supplies and actually bring this more home to those of us who drive cars and gasoline. These missile strikes in the Persian Gulf and around the Caspian Sea are destroying refinery capacity.

0: both the expected and unexpected ways that the U.S. and Israel's joint war on Iran has disrupted international energy markets. We return now to that interview. You know, one thing that you mentioned to me in our pre-show discussion about all of this is the one metric for how oil companies are responding to the war are the oil and gas rig counts, which have not increased in the U.S. And also, just to piggyback on what you were saying about refineries, you mentioned that refineries in the U.S. are basically filled up as they have been before the war. So it seems like there's a bit of a maintenance of the status quo for oil companies, at least in the way they're conducting their business inside of the U.S. Do you agree with that?
1: The oil companies actually, after the fracking boom of the previous 20 years, the oil companies are, you know, the image of them with, you know, the image of them driving big cars and Cadillacs with bullhorns on the front and wildcatting all over Texas is totally irrelevant. That image is way out of date. A better image would be these guys are like giant grocery stores. They manage, you know, they manage for 5% profit year after year after year, and they pay dividends year after year after year. So what they're doing, in previous years they would chase the price. The price went up, we add more rigs, we would drill more wells, we want to capture that high price. They're not doing that. And you saw the chart I sent you. North American rig count has basically stayed flat through all of this. And the reason is that these guys have been burned over and over again. And although their image may be one of boom and bust, their actual image and their financial image, which is the important thing, how they appear to stock analysts, is that they're manufacturing operations. They're just factories. You know, they're the oil factory. And they're not going to make big moves in either direction in response to this.
0: Is that because it's too risky or because too much money is at stake?
1: No. It's because they've learned this lesson over the years. Previously, they would, you know, prices go up. They drill more wells to take. But the other problem with drilling more wells is you add more supply, which brings the price down. So, right. The price never stays as high as you'd like. And never goes as low as you fear. So no, I mean, this was going on before this behavior of big oil in North America. This sea change in attitude basically has been around for the last 4 or 5 years. So this is not a sudden change they're just being cautious.
0: So right around the time of the pandemic, it started.
1: I think the pandemic made it clear to them that they need to be restrained in their actions, that sudden moves were money losers. These, you know, ExxonMobil doesn't just, you know, decide buy some land and say, let's go drill a well out there. There's you know, millions of dollars of science that's going into this. So that, you know, these wells are planned years ahead of time.
0: You've said on the show in the past that economic news reports nearly always focus on the wrong aspect of energy markets in order to understand them. What do you think the best metric is to understand how the war is roiling the global energy supply?
1: And that, I can't point to one anymore. To myself and many other energy analysts, this has everything we thought would happen didn't happen. Prices went up, but they didn't skyrocket. They didn't go above $100 a barrel. They didn't go into a zone of where we call demand destruction, which means you close down your refinery because you're just never going to pay that much money. That's demand destruction. Prices didn't get that high. Demand hasn't been destroyed. I'm not sure what to look at. And again, it depends upon what you're buying. I mean, the price of pure crude has gone up and down. It's ranged from $80 to $120, we'll say, in the past year. But the prices for diesel, for gasoline, these refined products have skyrocketed. And you see that at the pump every day.

0: That particular metric is called the crack spread, which is just the spread between here's how much I paid to get this oil and here's how much I'm able to sell these refined products for. So there's a big spread right now, profitable for the oil companies.
1: When we were discussing where the market got so difficult to predict, you pointed to volatility basically in two areas, right? China, where we also discussed, and the unexpected strategic oil reserve, the petroleum reserve that the Chinese government was able to draw from. And the Trump administration, obviously, those are both giant topics to cover in our last few minutes. But is there any example that jumps to mind of a way that the Trump administration has roiled the global energy markets?
0: Oh, yeah, sure. Every day when we were doing the whole back and forth, we have a deal, we don't have a deal. Many analysts are convinced that President Trump was in a way, intentionally or unintentionally, manipulating the market to keep the price of oil artificially low. There's no firm proof of that, but the fact is that he would say they've got a deal, so the price would come down, and then we don't have a deal, so then the price goes up. But maybe we got a deal, you know. And I think he's ran out of gas with that approach. I'm not sure what's next. So that was the inconsistency of Trump in a way kept the price down because nobody knew what was going on. But the big factor was China. Two things: China's Strategic Petroleum Reserve. We also, the United States, didn't hesitate. Nobody hesitated, unlike previous crises. Nobody hesitated to tap their strategic reserves. Everybody went to that right away. U.S., China, everybody. So that helped keep gasoline flowing. That helped. And the other black box is we don't know how large China's strategic reserve is. They've been building it up over years. We got no idea. I mean, somebody must have some idea, but it's not publicly available. I don't know what it is.
1: And of course, the U.S. strategic reserve is down to the lowest level it's been since 1983.
0: And it's nearing the right now, about. It's down to about 45% of its capacity, 35% of its capacity, and it's going down as the administration releases more oil. What analysts are arguing about now is that at a certain point, you're never going to get all the oil out of the cavern. These are all kept in underground caverns, and you have to keep some oil in the cavern so that structurally the cavern works. It stays, you know, a cavern. The industry, usually the rule of thumb was 20% of total capacity, which is 714 million barrels. So 20% of that. So we're down in that range now. And the government has come and said, no, it'll work down to 10%, which that gives you a couple hundred thousand, couple a million more barrels of oil. But we're getting into the range where we're not sure we can get the oil out that we need. We may have let the tank run dry.
1: Finally, in our last 60 seconds here, is there a silver lining to any of this? Is there an upside over this?
0: Yeah, you know, I hate to laugh at the misfortune of others, but the silver lining in all this is the best advertisement for renewable energy that solar and wind could have ever gotten. It's far more immediate than the threat of global warming, which is out there. But it's more apparent right now that, and countries are making this decision, companies are making this decision. The prices are such that it's cheaper to build solar and wind power and back it up with natural gas if you need it. That's the cheap way to go. And many countries and companies are going right to that. In fact, most of the AI build out is supposed to be a combination of renewables and gas. So even AI, looking to the future, they're not willing to put all their money on fossil fuels.
1: And I saw a statistic in Al Jazeera the other day that one third of the AI data centers in China are run out of one facility that's completely solar powered. So perhaps there
0: Sure.
1: is an alternative way. It's just not really finding much of a home in the United States right now. I'm afraid that's all the time we have, but I'd like to send a big thanks to my guest, energy expert Bill Holland. Bill was a senior oil and gas news reporter for S&P Global Commodity Insights, a company providing energy and commodities information. He's also a Navy veteran who served in the Persian Gulf during the tanker war of 1988. Thanks so much for joining us again, Bill.
0: Thanks for having me, Jesse. Good to talk with you.
2: 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Misha Jarakoulis produced the D Block. 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My name is Jenna Flanagan, and thank you so much for listening. The Pacifica Radio Network is composed of WBAI New York, WPFW in Washington, D.C., KPFT in Houston, KPFK in Los Angeles, and KPFA in San Francisco, as well as 210 affiliate community radio stations located in over 40 states. Once again, we thank you so much for joining us and listening, and we will be back to speak with all of you again next week.

0: You're tuned to WBAI, the station that tells our story and tells it like it is. 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
2: The Chris Hedges Report is moving to Mondays at 6 p.m. for the hour. In this space, free from censorship, political agendas, and tyranny, hear discussions on pressing matters of the day, from local protests over Gaza and the genocide of Palestinians to corporate malfeasance. As Dr. John Cohn said, Chris Hedges has been disturbing the peace for decades. 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
2: Today on Law and Disorder, we'll hear how judges and attorneys are fighting back against Trump's broad, unchecked powers. Our own constitutional scholar, Stephen Rohde, breaks down another round of important legal cases challenging the Trump administration's policies and executive orders.
3: Then we look at how high schools and universities are the incubators for investigative journalists of the future. Student journalists are often the targets of censorship, retaliation, and threat of lawsuits from administrators and public officials. Our guest is staff attorney Jonathan Gaston Falk with the Student Press Law Center. The organization provides services to protect student journalism, and Jonathan will discuss their many successful cases.
2: Stay with us. I'm Heidi Boghossian, New York City attorney and activist.
3: I'm Stephen Rohde, retired civil rights lawyer and author on issues of civil liberties.
2: The legal system is straining as it tries to hold the Trump administration accountable for its unprecedented assault on our constitutional rights. Close to 1,000 lawsuits have been filed challenging Trump's executive orders and their implementation, plus over 10,000 separate habeas corpus petitions filed by people targeted by Trump's immigration crackdown. Today, we take a deeper look at some of these legal and political developments. We're joined by our very own co-host, Stephen Rohde, who practiced constitutional law for almost 50 years. He is a former chair of the ACLU Foundation of Southern California, the author of two books and numerous articles on the courts and the law. Steve Rohde, a warm welcome to the guest chair at Law and Disorder.
3: Oh, Heidi, it's a pleasure to be with you in this role today.
2: Steve, an appeals court has overturned a lower court's release order for a foreign student arrested in Vermont. Tell us about this case, please.
3: Well, I think by the end of our conversation, a theme will emerge today, and that is many of these cases are linked by a headstrong effort from the Trump administration, supported by private organizations and universities, to silence pro-Palestinian speech, to elevate pro-Israeli speech and policy. And it's happening right now in our courts. We start with an unfortunate ruling in which a federal appeals court reversed a lower court decision that had ordered the release of pro-Palestinian activist Mohsen Madawi, opening the door for his rearrest. He was a student protest organizer at Columbia, and he's been a target of the Trump administration. The ruling last week by the Second Circuit U.S. Court of Appeals based in New York City overturns a previous decision by a federal judge in Vermont. That judge had likened what the government is doing to McCarthyist repression. Unfortunately, this three-judge appellate panel found that the district judge had overstepped his authority by intervening in Madawi's case before it had moved fully through the immigration court system. Now, I say immigration court system, that's a misnomer. The immigration legal system is part of the executive branch. Immigration judges are part of the executive branch under the control of Trump and his minions. So Madawi can hope for little relief in that system, and that's why he has reached out to the federal courts. This unfortunate ruling mirrors a separate appellate decision earlier this year against Mahmoud Khalil, who we'll talk about more later, a former classmate of Madawi's at Columbia University. As with that ruling, the appeals court did not weigh in on the merits, so we need not be fully depressed by this ruling. They simply issued a procedural ruling urging that Madawi exhaust his remedies through the immigration legal system. Attorneys for the American Civil Liberties Union, which represents Madawi, said Tuesday that the government could not detain or deport their client as the appeals process proceeds. What's shocking about this case is Madawi was born in a refugee camp in the Israeli-occupied West Bank and became a legal permanent resident of the U.S. in 2015. But he was arrested by immigration agents during a citizenship interview in April of 2025. He was going through the process seeking citizenship, and it was at his citizenship interview that he was seized. It was part of Trump's efforts to sweep up non-citizens who criticize Israel and protest against the war in Gaza. We will closely watch this case as it moves through the courts.
2: Well, Steve, on a happier note, a U.S. federal judge has ruled that the border phone searches of a Palestinian American violated the Fourth Amendment. Talk to us, please, about the facts and the ruling in this case.
3: Yes, this is a hopeful sign. A federal judge ruled last week that U.S. Customs and Border Protection agents violated the Fourth Amendment rights of Osama Abdu Irshad, the executive director of American Muslims for Palestine, when they searched his cell phones twice at a U.S. International airport in 2024. U.S. District Judge Michael Nachmanoff of the Eastern District of Virginia issued a ruling following a bench trial held in May. A bench trial is a trial with a judge only and no jury. Dr. Hashad is a U.S. citizen, and he sued the government after CBP officers subjected his phones to forensic searches upon his return to the country in 2024. He was carrying two cell phones. He offered one, but a CBP officer at the scene remarked that, quote, people who are traveling with burner phones are trying to hide something. Well, the court found that among the factors that the officer had used in citing and requesting approval for this forensic search was a May 2024 letter from Republican Congressman James Comer of the House Committee on Oversight and Accountability. The letter alleged misconduct by American Muslims for Palestine, as well as financial, quote, ties to Hamas. The court found that letter, along with other information that the congressman relied on, did not amount to the reasonable suspicion required to justify a non-routine forensic search of a U.S. citizen's phone. Judge Nachmanoff wrote that the evidence connecting Irshad to any national security concern was too attenuated to justify these searches. The courts ordered both sides to submit briefing within 21 days on the question of appropriate remedies. We anticipate this case will be appealed up through the courts. But it was a well-considered opinion, and I hope it survives appellate review.
2: Now, Steve, I understand that a judge has dismissed a U.S. Justice Department challenge to the immigration laws of Minnesota. What is this case about?
3: Well, this is another highlight. Before the Trump administration sent thousands of immigration agents to Minnesota, which our listeners know a lot about, last year, the Trump administration sued the state of Minnesota over established rules that the state had in place that strictly limited cooperation with federal authorities seeking to deport people. The prohibitions included limits on the police asking about immigration status and bans on coordinating with ICE. Well, on July 20, a judge nominated by President Trump sided with Minnesota against the Trump administration, and they threw the Trump lawsuit out of court. The judge, Eric C. Toestrud of the U.S. District Court in Minnesota, said that state and local laws that were challenged by the administration did not impinge on federal authority, as the Department of Justice had argued. The judge said they do not command the federal government or its contractors to act. They do not forbid the federal government or its contractors from acting. They do not control how the federal government or its contractors undertake their work. Rather, they regulate how state and local officials perform their duties. The Trump administration has filed similar lawsuits against other Democratic-led jurisdictions across the country. A case in Illinois was dismissed last year. This is part of the Trump administration's affirmative effort to go into court and to restrain individual states from exercising their own law and jurisdiction in this field. I'm very pleased with this particular decision. It was well conceived and well written. And again, I hope this one will survive appellate review.
2: Now, turning to another case, the Palestinian activist Mahmoud Khalil has sued Stephen Miller, Secretary of State Rubio, the Heritage Foundation, and others for conspiracy to persecute him. What's the basis of his case, and do you think he has a strong one?
3: This is a very positive development. You know, largely we've had to fight back at what the Trump administration is doing in the immigration courts initially and in federal courts. On occasion, civil actions have been brought, and this is an example of that. So your listeners remember that Mahmoud Khalil was a graduate student at Columbia University early in the crackdown on campus protests. The Trump administration went in, seized Mahmoud Khalil, shipped him off to a detention center in Louisiana, and he has been valiantly fighting for his freedom and to defend his constitutional rights. He's represented by the Center for Constitutional Rights, an organization that we hold dear here at Law and Disorder, because one of the founders and early lawyers at that organization was Michael Ratner, our beloved friend who passed away several years ago, who helped organize and initiate Law and Disorder. Khalil is also represented by a very strong law firm, Beldock, Levine, and Hoffman. What emerged a year ago is that they filed this lawsuit after federal agents had abducted Khalil amid the government's continuing effort to deport him in retaliation for his role in protests at Columbia against Israeli U.S.-enabled genocide against Palestinians in Gaza. Well, good lawyers are fighting across the country, and certainly many of them are at the Center for Constitutional Rights. They have invoked a law called the Ku Klux Klan Act of 1871. It sounds like an old law, but it never had a better application than in this case. What that law prohibits is a conspiracy between the government and private parties to terrorize and deny people their constitutional rights. In this lawsuit, Khalil sued senior Trump administration officials and three anti-Palestinian private organizations for conspiring to deprive him of his constitutional rights. The lawsuit, elaborately and with careful allegations and evidence, alleges that these co-conspirators, private and public, sought to terrorize and make an example of Mr. Khalil and other non-citizen Palestinian rights advocates in an effort to intimidate and weaken the growing movement for Palestinian solidarity. The case is filed against the Heritage Foundation, of famous note for Project 2025 and other actions supporting the Trump administration. But it also names Canary Mission and Beitar. These are two online private pro-Israeli websites that purport to search out enemies of Israel and enemies of the United States and make lists of them and publish them for public examination and for government reprisals. The lawsuit also names, as you mentioned, senior presidential advisor Stephen Miller, Secretary of State Marco Rubio, Secretary of Homeland Security Mark Wayne Mullen, Acting Attorney General Todd Blanche, former Secretary of Homeland Security Kristi Noem, and John Armstrong, an official at the State Department's Bureau of Consular Affairs. What the lawsuit does brilliantly is it goes back and it lifts up public statements that have been made by these co-conspirators saying the silent part out loud. A year ago, in October of 2024, just weeks before the 2024 election, the Heritage Foundation published Project Esther, a blueprint to dismantle the burgeoning U.S.-Palestinian solidarity movement by conflating criticism of Israel with anti-Semitism and support for terrorism. The Heritage Foundation literally said that it was seeking a willing administration. Of course, this was during the campaign that Trump eventually won. It said out loud that it was hoping for a public-private partnership with private anti-Palestinian groups identifying targets of the conspiracy. And that's where Canary Mission and Beitar enter the scene. Canary Mission is an Israeli-based and anonymously run surveillance, blacklisting, cyber-stalking, and doxing outfit, while Beitar is a chapter of the Jewish supremacist Beitar movement and a self-described vigilante group that also has a history of surveilling and harassing Palestinians and their supporters. And so then the suit alleges that between March and May 2025, Miller, Rubio, Noem, and Armstrong used ICE to arrest or try to arrest at least nine students or scholars pre-selected by the private groups. So the working together is the conspiracy. And that's why I feel this lawsuit, solidly based on this Ku Klux Klan Act, really has such strength. One of the lawyers for the plaintiff said the defendants in this case were blinded by their anti-Palestinian animus. They publicly boasted about their involvement in a conspiracy to arrest, detain, and deport students who advocated for Palestine during a genocide. And the attorney added groups such as Canary Mission have openly harassed students for many years. No longer can these actors hide behind anonymity or power. Mahmoud Khalil was detained for his advocacy for him and for all the others whose speech has been chilled by the defendants' unlawful conspiracy. We file suit. I think this is a powerful lawsuit. It gives an opportunity for discovery, depositions, and eventually a summary judgment motion or a trial. I'm proud of the Center for Constitutional Rights and the private law firm, and this is definitely a case that we will be following closely.
2: If you're just tuning in, this is Heidi Boghossian. I'm interviewing our co-host Stephen Rohde, a constitutional expert, on the many cases the Trump administration has brought challenging our constitutional rights. Well, not to be too dispiriting, Steve, but Secretary of State Marco Rubio has announced the imposition of a visa restriction policy targeting members of so-called far-left terrorist groups. What is the new policy, and who are the alleged terrorist groups? I understand that at least three groups have received subpoenas thus far.
3: Yes, I wanted to include this as a counterpoint to what I just said, because it shows that the Trump administration is unrelenting. As many setbacks as they've had, as many challenges that they face in court and in the streets, this administration is single-mindedly focused on its repression of dissent of any kind across the United States. So specifically, on July 16, U.S. Secretary of State Marco Rubio issued a new visa restriction policy. It bars foreign nationals affiliated with what the administration describes as, quote, far-left terrorist organizations from entering the country. The policy targets foreign nationals who have engaged in or materially supported, quote, acts of terrorism, violent crime, economic sabotage, another word for boycotts, or assisted far-left networks with any of these acts. Now, they are using an existing statute, and I want to make clear in this that while the new visa policy is newly initiated by Rubio and the Trump administration, they are relying on an existing provision of the Immigration and Nationality Act, which has been on the books all the way back to the McCarthy era. It authorizes the Secretary of State to deny entry to foreign nationals, which the Secretary reasonably believes can have, quote, potentially serious adverse foreign policy consequences, unquote, for the United States. That's the kind of elastic, vague, ambiguous statutes that we have on the books in this country. Many of them derive from the Espionage Act of 1917. We really have not done our work when we've had control through a Democratic administration in the White House and in Congress of reforming and stripping out this dangerous language that sits on the law books for use and abuse, just as it is right now. In terms of the current new visa restrictions, the State Department issued a press release proudly announcing the new policy. Rubio described far-left terrorist groups as using, quote, sophisticated, organized networks to perpetrate violence as a political tool, employing, quote, bombings, assassinations, and other forms of terrorism to silence speech, limit political opposition, change policy outcomes, and sabotage political processes. Well, let's break that down a little bit. I've always encouraged folks to read what comes after the word and in a long list, which begins with scary words like violence and bombings, because at the end of that litany is the phrase and other forms of terrorism. Well, this government is only too willing to broadly define, quote, other forms of terrorism to include legitimate constitutionally protected speech and protest. So they string along these scary words to appear as if they're only going after violent perpetrators, when in fact, and we see it in what they're actually doing, They are going after safe and free and secure protests. Now, all of this comes from a very nefarious document, which I hope listeners have begun to focus on. That's the National Security Presidential Memorandum 7. That's been in effect in the second Trump administration. It purports to grant broad powers to all arms of the federal government. It directs federal agencies to investigate and disrupt networks engaged in domestic terrorism, as they call it, and organized political violence, and part of a broader effort to disrupt these far-left networks before further escalation as they see it. There have been challenges to the National Security Presidential Memorandum 7. I would imagine as we speak, challenges are being drafted to Rubio's new visa restrictions against foreign nationals. This is part and parcel of what we've been discussing in our entire conversation of finding tools and weapons within existing law, stretching it to its limits, emboldened by the U.S. Supreme Court, placing Donald Trump at the apex of the executive branch, giving him broad, unchecked powers. It is a very dangerous time when you consider what this government is doing. I'm only proud that lawyers are fighting back, judges are fighting back, and the people are fighting back.
2: Steve, in our remaining minutes, let's turn to Francesca Albanese, the UN Special Rapporteur on Occupied Palestinian Territories, on the issue of genocide. She has condemned the genocide in Gaza, and now the Trump administration has aggressively targeted her. Tell us about the campaign to demonize her.
3: When Profiles in Courage of the Trump Era is written, Francesca Albanese will be entitled to an entire chapter. She was appointed in 2022, as you mentioned, as UN Special Rapporteur on Occupied Palestinian Territories for a three-year term at that point. She was the first woman to be appointed to that position. Shortly thereafter, she recommended in her first report to the UN that UN member states develop a plan to end the Israeli settler colonial occupation and apartheid regime. During a UN meeting in 2023, she presented a report accusing Israel of turning the West Bank into an open-air prison. The report pointed out that since 1967, more than 800,000 Palestinians, including children as young as 12, had been arrested and detained by Israeli authorities. Albanese was confirmed in her position for another three-year term in April of 2025. In March of 2024, she presented a report titled Anatomy of a Genocide to the UN Human Rights Council. She found reasonable grounds to believe that Israel is intentionally committing at least three genocidal acts against the Palestinians as a group in Gaza, all of which are prohibited by the Geneva Convention. One, killing members of the group. Two, causing serious bodily or mental harm to members of the group. And three, deliberately inflicting on the group conditions of life calculated to bring about its physical destruction in whole or in part. In February of 2023, even before she issued that report, 18 members of the U.S. Congress, all Republicans, I believe, called for Albanese to be removed from her position, saying that she demonstrated a bias against Israel. And the U.S. Ambassador, Linda Thomas Greenfield, appointed by Trump, went on X and expressed the U.S. belief that Albanese was unfit for her role. She said in response, "Anti-Semitism and discrimination against Jews as Jews is gross. But frankly, I don't care and I couldn't care less if Israel were run by Jews, Muslims, Christians, or atheists. All I want is for Israel to conduct itself in line with international law." A group of 65 scholars of anti-Semitism, the Holocaust, and Jewish studies came to her defense. They condemned the attack on Albanese. In July of 2025, the U.S. Department of Treasury, under Trump, imposed sanctions on Albanese under Trump's executive order 14203, naming her a, quote, specially designated national, which forbids all U.S. persons and companies from doing business with her except as necessary to wind up their affairs. Sadly, Georgetown University in December of 2025 said that Albanese was no longer an affiliate scholar in compliance with that sanction. One more example of some of our universities capitulating to Trump. Well, one good bit of news in this story is that in May of this year, U.S. District Judge Richard J. Leone blocked the sanctions against Albanese, ruling that they violated her First Amendment rights. But the same month, the Court of Appeals in D.C., in a short order, granted the Trump administration's motion for an administrative stay of that judge's order. So it is pending. That is not a ruling on the merits. Albanese has supporters in the United States and across the world. I'm very hopeful when the appellate court digs deep into how her First Amendment rights have been targeted, they will side with her and with the Constitution.
2: Steve, unfortunately, we've run out of our allotted time. Thank you for such a thorough and timely update on some of the many lawsuits threatening our constitutional rights, and we look forward to hearing more from you.
3: Thank you, Heidi. It's always a pleasure doing this with you.
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3: Student journalism is one of the most vital and often overlooked front lines in the fight for a free press. Across the country, student reporters expose such topics as sexual misconduct, financial mismanagement, and government secrecy. Yet without the institutional legal backing enjoyed by most newsrooms, they frequently face censorship, retaliation, and threats of lawsuits from administrators and public officials. For over 50 years, the Student Press Law Center has stood as the nation's leading legal advocate for student journalists. Founded in 1974, the nonprofit offers free legal help via a nationwide hotline, advises on First Amendment issues from libel to public records access, and spearheads the, quote, New Voices movement for state-level legal protections. Today, we're so pleased to be joined by SPLC's staff attorney, Jonathan Gaston Falk. A former student journalist himself at York High School in Virginia, Jonathan joined the center in March 2022 after a five-year tenure leading the Education Law Unit at the Legal Aid Society of Rochester, New York. There, he advocated for student free speech rights before school boards and the State Commissioner of Education. Jonathan, a warm welcome to Law and Disorder.
5: Folks, thank you so much for having me. I'm very excited to be here talking about the really important work that we do at a really an unprecedented time.
2: Jonathan, for listeners unfamiliar with the Student Press Law Center, Tell us what kinds of legal assistance you provide and who is eligible to receive help.
5: Sure. So our primary bulwark support comes through our free legal hotline, where students in school, both high school and college, and their advisors, their media advisors, are able to tap into that that network for assistance. And, you know, really no question is too small. It's how we at SPLC remain relevant. It's how we keep our ear to the pavement related to, you know, what trends are occurring around the country, maybe what some administrators are employing on the ground as far as maybe censoring our students, anything like that. But we also have a program called SPLC in the Classroom, where we're able to provide some curricular supplement for those media advisors. So we're able to pipe into a student newsroom, again, high school or college, and talk at length about student press freedom and rallying against censorship, but also copyright infringement and libel. You know, we want to stand in the shoes of those shadowy cabals of attorneys waiting in the wings for the professional media outlets, because the students just don't have that, and we want to stand in that stead for them.
3: Jonathan, give us more examples of the legal problems that the students bring to you. And in particular, has this changed over the last 5 or 10 years?
5: Sure. So our number one cause for concern from student journalists and their advisors is censorship. So just purely by numbers, across the board, again, high school, college, doesn't matter if it's a public school or a private school, issues of censorship, that's our number one area. And related to the question of how things have changed, the areas that the students want to cover, the content that they want to cover, that's been changing based on our national moment or even a local moment. But really, number one is censorship. Number two is going to be copyright infringement. Unfortunately, you know, using the internet doesn't come with a how-to guide or a legal protection guide just for using it. And so, unfortunately, if a student journalist wants to run that really stunning Google image search result alongside of their article and cite to it, as is good journalism practice, you know, unless they are engaging in permission to use that photo from the author, whoever took the photo or whoever owns it, they could get into some copyright trouble. And that is, you know, a protective stance as well for students, because the students are producing their own work and others might be poaching their materials. So that's why copyright is our second leading hotline issue, both for offense and defense.
2: Now, the Law Center currently tracks several important lawsuits involving student media. Can you discuss one or two pending cases that you're closely watching and tell us why they could have national significance?
5: Sure. So one that's coming up for trial actually in the fall is Gomez versus Glazer. That's out of Mountain View High School out in California. That one's significant because, and there's been reference made so far to our New Voices laws around the country, and I can get into that a little bit later. But in California, their law is the oldest and most robust that protects student newsrooms out there in California. It dates back to 1977. And for Gomez versus Glazer, this is really where the rubber is hitting the road, and one that we are watching pretty closely. So far, we've been enjoying the trajectory simply because the court is very willing to engage in the students' arguments there. There, the students were censored, we believe, running afoul of that California law, because in California, the students are able to dictate the content of their output. They're able to have some leeway, some substantial latitude related to what content they want to publish. The principal on the ground there at Mountain View High School disagreed with that. Students actually met the principal halfway and arguably self-censored, and still the piece wound up not running. It was a piece on the general climate around campus related to sexual harassment and comfort level of those students, which is certainly relevant to that community, to that student community. And the students wanted to put a magnifying glass on that, which, you know, legitimately makes those school districts a little bit more uncomfortable. And so there was that pushback through censorship. And another unfortunate side to that, the advisor, this beloved advisor, media advisor, really knew her stuff. She'd been in that position for 20 years. She was relegated to a different department, we think for a pretextual matter, for a pretextual reason, unfortunately. And so she joined in that lawsuit to gain her old position back. But it has national significance because in these particular states where we have new voices protections, we want to know that, you know, just because that legislature passed the law doesn't mean that the school is going to wind up following it or knowing about it. But we want to make sure that those laws are honored because we fight a little bit too hard. The student journalists fight too hard to get those laws passed. Another fairly significant case that we are following out of University of Alabama, so we're shifting a bit to the college level, is Poynter versus Phelps. And so in that particular matter, two, you could call them affinity media groups, were shuttered by the university. And, you know, one had to do with a perspective of women on campus and another of a perspective of students of color on campus. The university argued that this was just to comply with the new federal edicts surrounding diversity, equity, and inclusion. And by shuttering those periodicals, those publications, they were stifling important voices around campus that, you know, ordinarily would struggle to have their voices articulated in that way. And so the students, I think, in a very fruitful way, wound up pressing suit. Unfortunately, the preliminary injunction went the other direction toward University of Alabama. I believe that those students are in the process of appealing that particular preliminary injunction. So I think those give a good snapshot of case trajectories, very different parts of the country, of course, very different levels of education. But certainly we want to pay attention to protecting our high school advisors from the Gomez case and clearing the way through censorship, but also from the point of versus Phelps case of, again, having the rubber meet the road where our vast legal landscape when it comes to student voice really comes up against that preliminary injunction decision so far. And we're hoping that that case winds up resolving in the students' favor.
3: Here on Law and Disorder, we've learned that censorship comes in all shapes and sizes. Have you found at the center that there can be informal pressure, advisor firings, funding threats, administrative interference that comes in just short of outright bans that you have to seriously look at?
5: Yes. So those are all forms of indirect censorship we find. So, you know, instead of direct censorship where an administrator comes down to the newsroom and says either A, you posted this, let's take it down, or B, prophylactically, you've been interviewing people around campus and about this particular topic, that's not going to fly. We want this never to see the light of day. So that's more direct. The list that you give here are more of those indirect forms of censorship, basically eating away at the student's ability to publish that content that's interesting to them. And courts have acknowledged that this is the case, and it's tantamount that indirect forms of censorship are tantamount in the eyes of the law and the First Amendment to that direct censorship, because students are going to wind up, you know, caring for that advisor. That's the trusted adult in the room who has abundant training and ample trust by those students. And so if the students see that that advisor is being threatened either, you know, to be transferred like Carla Gomez in the Gomez matter, or out of Indiana University, Jim Rodenbusch wound up being discharged from his position basically just for doing his job and trying to protect his students. And so unfortunately, that pressure on those advisors will limit the students' ability to engage in that content because they're worried that they're going to undo the professional standing of those trusted advisors. Funding threats, certainly, and we see this, let's say a media outlet, a student media outlet winds up sending its students to a state or national convention. So those students gain exposure to other student journalists around the country, maybe even in the same state, and there's some good cross-pollination there that if the students return to their school, their educational institution, and they want to replicate some of that reporting, now all of a sudden administrators are paying attention. They attribute some of that more quote-unquote controversial topic treatment to that convention or conference. And then they gut the ability for the students going forward to engage in those same routes. So unfortunately, those indirect forms of censorship are rather nefarious. They're, like you say, not outright bans, but we're really paying attention to them because, as I said at the outset, administrators are getting pretty clever relating to trying to get around that First Amendment angle in some way. And we know that administrators attend their own national conventions on how to hold up the line and make sure that, you know, nothing in a student publication makes their

0: from within by these student journalists who are absolutely doing their job. The list that you mentioned, that each of those is absolutely correct. The students are interested in those particular topics. And so administrators, in making an effort to minimize that damage and, you know, make it so that no one is making the school look bad, certainly from within, because those are very reliable sources, that they want to limit some of those voices. And so that triggers that censorship or retaliation. And certainly our court cases related to the First Amendment acknowledge the fact that student journalists should still be able to hold those people in power accountable, that if the students are criticizing those administrators directly, it shouldn't be those administrators who are able to censor, especially if those students are doing really good and important journalism.
1: Let's lay a foundation of the legal landscape. There is an important Supreme Court decision, Hazelwood School District, which did set certain boundaries on student press. Tell us about that case, and in this connection now, tell us more about New Voices.
0: Yes. So just to take a step back, so before Hazelwood, we had in the 60s, late 60s, during the Vietnam War, sort of our first controversial topics case where students were reacting to a certain national moment. And that was the Vietnam War era. I think everyone knows about the Tinker versus Des Moines Supreme Court case where those students brought black armbands from home to protest the war. Well, before that case, we had no idea whether the First Amendment even applied to students in school in public school contexts, whether they had any sort of freedom there. And the magic language there is that their rights don't just stop at the schoolhouse gate, they persist. But the Supreme Court did not want to give the impression that students could say whatever the heck they wanted in school. They operated within certain useful legal guardrails for student speech in school. And those were really two areas. First was, students aren't able to engage in any speech that invaded the rights of others. And that could be libel, that we're publishing a false statement of fact that seriously harms someone's reputation. Maybe engaging in copyright infringement. You know, that's not going to be protected by the First Amendment. Encouraging others to commit a crime or making a threat. Those sorts of speech areas are not going to be protected under the First Amendment. So that's the first area of unprotected speech in school. And then the second that the Tinker Court articulated was, we're not able to interrupt the school day with our speech. The magic language there is a material and substantial disruption of the educational process. And I don't care, you know, what school or university you're in, probably your code of conduct is going to have that proscription of interfering with the school day with our speech. So that was Tinker. Hazelwood then came around in the late 80s. We unfortunately had a different standard when it came to school-sponsored publication. So Tinker is all student speech. Hazelwood is particular to school-sponsored speech where the Supreme Court said, you know, that student output bears the school's imprimatur, that somehow the school is sanctioning that speech, approving of it, or actually adopts it. And so thereby giving administrators a lot more latitude when it comes to those publications to censor. And really the only thing that the Supreme Court said those administrators need is to point to an educational reason, a legitimate pedagogical purpose, they called it. And when I was on district side, I did in a past life represent about a dozen school districts. Really what that meant was a learning moment, that as long as, you know, you're in the educational space, as long as you're giving that learning moment to that high schooler, that's going to be okay. And this was, you know, a very broad and vague rationale, that standard for censorship in those American public high schools. And so what we want with the New Voices program is to build upon the right that even Hazelwood gives. So Hazelwood requires that reason, right? Hazelwood requires that a school administrator give that educational reason for censorship. That provides a floor of rights under the First Amendment so that if you're not given a reason as a student, that's a violation of your First Amendment rights. But what New Voices laws do, we return to that Tinker standard that I went into, and building upon that floor that Hazelwood provides on a state-by-state basis. And right now we have 18 states around the country that do just that with New Voices laws. And we're constantly in state legislatures every legislative session to try to get more passed.
1: You're listening to Law and Disorder. I'm your co-host, Stephen Rohde. I'm joined today by Heidi Boghossian. Today we're talking with Jonathan Gaston Falk of the student press.

0: U.S. Law Center.
1: Jonathan, we're seeing intense conflicts over the coverage of protests, race, LGBTQ plus issues, immigration, the war on Gaza. Are these politically charged topics creating new legal challenges for students' newsrooms?
2: Those are the hot button issues of the day for sure. But even looking back to that Tinker decision during the Vietnam War, I mean, that was a controversial topic back then. Your list is just the controversial topic list du jour. And so the students have to rely on the same mechanisms legally and otherwise in order to push back, get some of these topics covered. Because certainly we've seen such an incendiary moment, really what we've seen for the war in Gaza and the response to immigration practices. Students themselves are getting really involved, and certainly the student journalists want to cover the work of their peers. So it's a similar sort of legal challenge for those student newsrooms, but they're going about it in the same way.
0: Jonathan, with the time we have remaining, have there been recent victories that give you hope? Cases where student journalists have successfully pushed back against censorship or won greater access to information?
2: Absolutely. So first out of California, similar to our Gomez case. So a gentleman by the name of Gustafson with the San Francisco Unified School District just recently won his case, essentially making it so that high school teacher at Lowell High School was able to remain in his position after bringing that New Voices law, suing under California Education Code 48907. That's one of those moments where the rubber hits the road, and all of that effort of making it administrators aware of those particular laws and protecting those advisors in their important work, that advisors can win those cases. Another one out of would be Kansas, Tell versus Lawrence Board of Education. So that has to do with access, and it has a dollar figure associated with it. So student journalists at Lawrence High School's The Budget, they sued over AI surveillance software in their school district that flagged and quarantined and even deleted their journalism files, and costing them at least four editions. And so in that particular court case, the judge granted the students partial judgment on pleadings of their Kansas Open Records Act claims and ordered compliance. We didn't quite get to the First and Fourth Amendment claims, but it was a victory for the students and absolutely something that we're able to point to, that the courts are really on student side. And finally, we have out of California college level, Stanford Daily. The students there decided to press suit against the State Department at Stanford Daily versus Rubio. And in that, so the government's motion to dismiss was denied this past January. This has to do with using immigration enforcement to chill student journalism and the speech there. So we're really happy that that case is ticking along, and hopefully it will have a positive outcome.
1: Jonathan, that is fabulous news. And I would love to end there on a positive note, but I just have to ask a final question. As we look ahead, what legal trends concern you most? Are there emerging threats, be it from legislation, technology, or changing university policies, that you believe might reshape student press freedom over the next few years?
2: Sure. And it's a great question about trends. And I think that we're uniquely situated to assess those. So first, in a lot of places, the student newspaper is the only paper. Unfortunately, local news has been experiencing a collapse, and student district or universities, those public bodies, are spending tens or hundreds of millions of dollars. And so when the student journalist, for example, at Michigan State went to court to unseal the names of employees investigated for misconduct more than once and cleared every time, that was not just a school project. That was the only accountability journalism that ever anyone was doing on that institution. So if you live in that county, that reporting was just for you. Second, student journalists, I think, really are the canary in a manner of speaking. They have the least power and least leverage of any press in the country. So whatever tactic is going to be used on the professional press gets tested on these student journalists first. So that includes prior review, surveillance, defunding, immigration pressure. Student press is where you'll find out that that's what's coming. And then third, and I think that this is actually one that I think about the most, that rights are habits. You know, a 17-year-old who publishes a hard story and gets it published learns that the system holds. a 17-year-old who publishes a hard story and watches their teacher get reassigned for it, learn something else, and they carry that lesson for their entire lifetime. We're not just protecting a newspaper here. We're teaching a generation whether the First Amendment is a real thing or just a poster in the hallway.
1: Jonathan, sadly, we've run out of our allotted time. Can you tell our listeners how to follow your work?
2: Absolutely. Please feel free to follow us on social media. And, you know, we are another SPLC. So there's the Southern Poverty Law Center, but we're the Student Press Law Center. We hope that folks follow us on social media. That's where we flag where the laws are changing. Or sign up for our newsletter. That's at splc.org/newsletter. It's just a weekly, if that. We don't over inundate you with emails.
1: Well, Jonathan, we hope to stay in touch with you and applaud you for your excellent work.
2: Thank you so much for having me. It's been an absolute pleasure, and I appreciate your platform. Thank you.
3: 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You can get the show on there. You can ask questions. You can email us. We want to hear from you. Please let us know how you like the show and any questions you have.

0: 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My name is Bill Samuels, founder of NYPeoplesConvention.org. WBAI is New York's leader in progressive talk. Whether the issue is prison reform, education reform, the legalization of marijuana, or women's rights, the people's issues are covered on these airways. 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
2: The Transport Workers Union fights the bosses for our 155,000 members across the economic spectrum. Airlines, mass transit, rail, school buses, bike share, tourism, university and utilities, even Central Park horse carriage drivers. I'm John Samuelson, International President of the Transport Workers Union. 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

Welcome to Frontline Voices. I'm the host of the show, Rebecca Miles. Today we'll talk to Sabrina Salu'u Mahuka, founder of Finau, which means resilience in Samoan, about the U.S. Department of Interior's opening of a deep-sea mining leases in American Samoa, a Pacific island about 2,000 miles from Hawaii. Later we'll talk to Hat Sanakara about the trial that starts Wednesday on the Port Elizabeth IV. The four were part of an autonomous coalition of 100 protesters who stopped trucks delivering thousands of tons of military cargo to the Port of Elizabeth, bound for Israel on the Maersk Sentosa vessel. But first, some news headlines. The Iranian Foreign Ministry spokesperson Ismail Bahri says in regards to talks with the US, there are no plans to receive a delegation or send an Iranian one. He said the new Strait of Hormuz shipping route being discussed with Oman will be one path with entry and exit lanes. Earlier, US President Donald Trump had said an agreement with Iran was imminent and negotiations would begin on Monday. Iranian President Masoud Pezeshkian urges the US to remain committed to the memorandum of understanding signed between the two countries in June and says the interim deal will be the center of gravity of Tehran's foreign relations in the future. Under the deal, Israel was to end its war with Lebanon. The U.S. Defense Department says it signed a framework deal with Lockheed Martin and Northrop Grumman to expand the production capacity of missile interceptor components. The value of the deal was not disclosed. Multiple sources have reported the U.S. military weapons stockpiles have run low because of wars in Ukraine and Iran. Israeli forces continue to bombard Gaza, killing at least 19 Palestinians and wounding 35 others in attacks across the Strip in 24 hours. The Gaza Health Ministry said that since the so-called ceasefire with Israel began on October 11th, 2025, a total of 1,250 people have been killed and over 4,110 others wounded. The cumulative toll since the start of the genocidal war on October the 7th, 2023, has reached 73,375 killed, with 174,220 wounded. Hamas tells Al Jazeera that the movement has told mediators involved in the border peace agreement that it wants them to compel Israel to implement a complete ceasefire. The Gaza Health Ministry says the deliberate deprivation of essential medicines continues in the Gaza Strip, resulting in a silent catastrophe that is claiming the lives of patients. Cancer and hematology medications top the list of critically depleted drugs, with a 61% shortage, placing cancer patients at imminent risk of death as their treatment protocols are brought to a halt, a statement by the ministry said, according to Al Jazeera. Overall, medicine shortages have reached 47%, while shortages of medical drugs have risen to 58%. Lab testing supplies have recorded an 85% shortage, threatening the near total disruption of vital diagnostic and therapeutic services, the report added. The Knesset Foreign Affairs and Defense Committee has voted 4-2 to approve a government-requested extension of emergency military mobilization until September 30th. The vote allows the Israeli army to call up a maximum of 240,000 reservists. Such extensions have been voted through every few months since the outbreak of the genocidal war on Gaza in 2023. In Yemen, six Saudi-flagged supertankers have changed course in the Gulf of Aden in recent days and are heading to southern Africa amid threats by Yemen's Houthi fighters to target Saudi Arabian shipping. Ship tracking data cited by Reuters news agency shows. In more news closer to home, the Attorney General of New Jersey and New York are suing to block the Trump administration from implementing a new rule that they will say will undermine the Affordable Care Act and make it harder for Americans to obtain and keep health insurance. The rule was issued by the Federal Centers for Medicare and Medicaid Services in May and changes Affordable Care Act exchanges and insurance plans in the year 2027. Among the changes are who is eligible
for so-called catastrophic plans, which have low premiums but only offer limited coverage and have high out-of-pocket costs. And the rule increases limits on out-of-pocket spending under such plans. New York's Attorney General Letitia James said the catastrophic plans were intended as a last resort for people facing serious financial hardship, and she warned if more people switch to the catastrophic plans, it will drive up premiums for people who remain on standard plans. In a statement, she said, "This administration is trying to sabotage the Affordable Care Act through bureaucratic tricks instead of admitting it wants to take health insurance away from millions of Americans." The rule also creates income verification requirements for enrollees, and it makes state defray costs of benefits they may require beyond the essential health benefits. The new lawsuit comes as states deal with a variety of challenges to federal health care policies. Nearly 70,000 New Jersey residents dropped their health insurance coverage earlier this year, according to New Jersey Attorney General Jennifer Davenport's office, after the Trump administration and congressional Republicans failed to extend tax credits for premiums on health insurance plans purchased through ACA Marketplace. As of mid-March, 38,000 New Yorkers have dropped health insurance they previously had through the state's marketplace, according to New York State. The New York Times is reporting more uninsured patients are showing up in hospital emergency rooms and clinics, with those running the biggest hospital systems noticing the unexpected sharp rise in uninsured patients and costs associated with treating them. Hospitals are reporting more unpaid medical bills and providing more in the way of charity care. Some hospitals are finding patients were forgoing or postponing lucrative elective surgeries like knee replacements in recent months. In earnings reports, uninsured patients account for 20% increase, with hospitals uneasy about growing loss of revenues amounting to hundreds of millions of dollars. Under the cuts by the Trump administration, anyone making more than four times the federal poverty level of $62,600 for an individual is no longer qualified for help. Roughly 30 million adults and children in the U.S. are already uninsured, and experts are predicting that hospitals will raise prices for those enrolled in plans, including policies offered by employers. And in related news, the City of New York and Emblem Health agree to pay $53 million to settle a class action lawsuit on behalf of more than 250,000 elderly and disabled retired city workers enrolled in Emblem's healthcare GHI Senior Care Plan. The suit was brought by the New York Organization for Public Service Retirees and a handful of retirees. The signed settlement papers were sent to New York City County Supreme Court Justice for approval. The settlement refunds co-pays that retirees were unlawfully charged for medical visits between January 2022 through January 2023. The $53 million represents 100% of the co-pays retirees had been charged. In addition, the monetary settlement, the City and Emblem Health also agreed not to increase the existing $15 senior co-pays through December 2027. The $53 million settlement amount is one of the largest class action settlements in New York City history. In addition, the lawsuit saved retirees an estimated $106 million through a temporary injunction which halted co-pays for 2 years. And I'm sure that there'll be more on that later. And in other news, we will now take a short musical break and then go to our this interview I did earlier with Sabrina Sula Mahuka, founder of FINAFAO, about the U.S. Department of Interior's opening of deep-sea mining leases in American Samoa.

0: And welcome back to Frontline Voices. I'm the host of the show, Rebecca Miles. You're listening to WBAI Pacifica Radio 99.5 FM. I did a phone interview with Sabrina Sula Imahuka from FINAFAO, which is a American is a youth-centered, membership-based environmental organization grounded in the values of resilience, cultural identity, and intergenerational leadership. The FINAFAO in a Samoan means steadfast or resilience. I had spoken to her last week when I found out that the Trump administration is moving closer to opening up U.S. waters for deep-sea mining, a largely untested industry focusing on extracting mineral-rich deposits from the ocean floor containing cobalt, copper, nickel, and manganese. In July, the Department of Interior's newly created Marine Minerals Administration announced a proposal to hold a lease sale for deep-sea mining activities in federal waters off the coast of American Samoa in the South Pacific. If the plan moves forward, it would be the first deep-sea mining leases sale in the world. Deep-sea mining companies could bid for 20 years of mining rights across more than 31 million acres of American Samoa's outer continental shelf in an auction scheduled for November. Of course, the announcement has drawn widespread criticism from environmental advocates and scientists who say even exploratory activities could pose irreparable harm to the marine environment and the American Samoan people, whose culture and livelihoods are deeply entwined with the ocean. So here now is this interview I did. Great, Sabrina. If I could just get you to say your name and your title to identify this piece.
1: Yes, my name is Sabrina Sula Imahuka. I am the founder of FINAFAO, which is based here in American Samoa.
0: Great. Thank you very much. And thank you for being up for this interview. So back in 2025, the Trump administration argued that deep-sea mining is essential to securing critical minerals and reducing dependence on China. And now we've seen that the Department of Interior announced a proposal to hold a lease sale for deep-sea mining activities in federal waters off the coast of American Samoa in the South Pacific. I know you've done a lot of work in this area, and you have some thoughts on that. What's troubling about this announcement to hold a lease sale?
1: It's extremely troubling because it seems like this process is being expedited or shortened, and it is definitely done without the consent of the community from American Samoa. We have said multiple times no from our community, but also from our government and elected officials. Our opposition has remained strong throughout this process, yet they continue to move forward.
0: And In American Samoa, leaders and environmental groups argue that local communities should have a voice in these discussions because the ocean is central to their culture, food security, and economy. Are there not any of those discussions going on?
1: Great question. And there has not been meaningful consultation with the community. The Department of Interior, specifically BOEM, the Bureau of Ocean Energy Management, they have been doing meetings with governments, our American Samoa government only. They have not held any public briefings, and any interaction that has taken place, like the RFI period for commenting, our community has consistently said no. Have they done any other consultation outside of government? Also no. And so we see that they're prioritizing government, but it's not government alone who's going to have to bear all the risk. It's our community as a whole. And so they should be doing a lot more involvement with talking to people who are going to bear all the risk instead of those who are just in the decision-making seats.
0: And do you know the extent of what's involved with deep sea mining? It hasn't been tried before, has it?
1: No, we would actually be the 10 on a global scale.
0: And what does it involve, as far as you know?
1: I guess it depends on who wins the bid. One of the first people who said they wanted to mine our waters was a company called Impossible Metals. They are a startup company that's less than 10 years old, and they have this proposal to use AI ROVs, underwater vehicles, to like selectively pick up these nodules. But they haven't proven to be reliable. All of their information is like AI generated, or it's an animation, so they have not have that produced that technology up to scale. If it is a traditional way of deep sea mining, which is like dredging, they basically rake the sea floor, and that is extremely destructive, because not only like, you know, raking it, you would not recover that sea floor in terms of ecosystems, but it would also release sediment plumes for thousands, like hundreds of miles, to cover and smother coral reefs. And so there's no environmental baseline to say that deep sea mining would be safe for any community.
0: Right, because I'm just thinking about it as we're talking about it. You've got a contained ecosystem. I mean, it's not like taking off. I mean, you know, mining on land does a lot of destruction. You take a mountaintop off, it has all sorts of implications for flooding, for poisoning. But in the underwater, you've got a whole ecosystem where everything is complete balance with each other. I mean, the effects of this would be, well, catastrophic, would they not?
1: Yes, absolutely. I mean, these nodules themselves have taken millions of years to form, so it's not a sustainable industry. Once you extract them, there's already life that's been attached to them, and they won't grow back in any human timeline, these nodules. In addition, there's, you know, science backed up to show that these nodules produce dark oxygen, and we definitely need as much sources of oxygen as possible. In addition, we're talking about these nodules are normally occurring radioactive material, and so they're undisturbed at the moment, so they don't really pose any risk to us, because, you know, that's thousands of miles deep in the ocean. But with the disturbance comes the, you know, potential for that radioactive material to get into our stream of our midwater column, feeding our fish, that can go into our food sources. We could also poison our aquifers, our groundwater that we really need. And of course, if that's like stored on land or processed anywhere, that can go into the air. And so there's a lot of negative implications of just the nodules themselves, not even thinking about that, what that would do to, you know, all the raking and scraping of the seafloor and the sediment plumes.
0: Right. I do remember this coming up before, this idea of allowing for deep sea mining leasing. And I understand that the United Nations has the International Seabed Authority, and they're still negotiating global rules for this. What are the risks if the United States moves ahead before international regulations are finalized?
1: Yeah, I think at the moment there are 43 countries who are calling for a moratorium or a precautionary pause, which I think is definitely needed at this time. While the United States, I think it's in like an observing member, we should also be thinking, yes, we're trying to compete with other nations in terms of like minerals, or, you know, even if deep sea mining was safe, we should be thinking about our multilateral partnerships and going against so many countries who are saying, like, this is not a good idea at the moment. That does definitely put us at risk to breaking, you know, treaties or agreements that we have in place with other nations. And that, to me, is equally important. And so we should be thinking about what we're doing at a global scale rather than just trying to get supposedly ahead in the market.
0: Right. And beyond environmental concerns, what's the economic reality of these deep sea leases and potentially mining, what balanced against what happens already around the oceans at on a in American Samoa? Is there a prospect of, lots of jobs? Is this a true reflection of what's necessary?
1: Right. I think first, we need to acknowledge that a lot of our livelihoods are tied to the health and wealth of our ocean. This is not just limited to our tuna canneries, but also families who rely on bringing fish or, crabs or lobster home to feed their family on a daily basis. And I agree that we should be diversifying our economy and not just relying on our tuna canneries or something of that sort, but that would not be diversification. It would be the elimination of the foundation that we definitely rely on. Second, at the moment, if we're looking at the proposed leasing notice, there is no economic benefit for our American Samoa. The rent does not go to us. Any of the bids from these industry companies would also not go to us. If there are royalties that are given to the federal government from the mining industry, the federal government would get about 2% to 5%, depending on the stipulations of the royalties, and that's assuming that it would be profitable, right? Which the market trend doesn't showcase that. And even if we get maybe 40% of what is given to the federal government, that would not even be close to what we would need to cut off our reliance to the ocean, and also to balance the idea of we might even face generational health issues after deep sea mining, if there are, if deep sea mining continues to move forward for the process.
0: Right. So what are you able to do to fight the this executive order now, this the Department of Interior saying yes, the bids, leases can be applied for. What is your organization doing to prevent this going forward?
1: Specifically on our end, we are trying to work with our community to really get them educated about deep sea mining. What could that mean? What this process is looking like? Because it is, the first of its kind. So we had to become experts overnight in terms of this technical process, and also telling people that, get rid of this idea of fatalism. Although we are a territory of the United States, we still have so much power in our voices, and I'm encouraging folks to work with their elected officials through letters or, hosting meetings to showcase that our, like, for example, our governor can, like, demand an environmental impact study instead of the environmental assessment that they did, because that is definitely a shortcut. That's a death study. And no decisions about our generation of our ocean livelihood should be made at a desk. So he can do that on that end. He can also, showcase what would the stipulations be in terms of the lease. Can we separate the lease from expiration? Can it be shortened? Those are things that can be proposed. From our congressional representative, they can definitely push for a national moratorium. Congressman Ed Case from Hawaii had already introduced a bill for an American Seabed Protection Act. We need to get folks to understand that this is something that should be supported. They can also ask for a governmental administrative, like, oversight review, because this BOEM process has been shortened. It has definitely been cut, and that's not fair to anyone that's involved, not just American Samoa, but our waters will touch everywhere else in the world, and that's extremely important for food security and also for health disparities. So there's a lot that can be done. We can also follow Guam's lead and how our House of Legislators can pass a ban or put extreme fines on any vessels that come into our ports, so that deep sea mining in any sense would not be a great idea for the U.S. to, use our what's within our territorial jurisdiction.
0: Right. So there's a lot can be done, but of course you're up against the clock. And what about is this the only source for these minerals? I mean, are there alternatives?
1: Absolutely. There's actually studies out there that showcase deep sea mining is not urgent. We don't need these minerals, and there's already an existence abundance of these minerals on land already. And it would actually be more feasible if we just had a recycling system in place, because there's no rush. I mean, they already exist. We don't need to continue to mine them. In addition, if we look at the market trend, it's moving away from these minerals like nickel, cobalt, and manganese to other battery sources that are again already in existence. So there's no urgency to deep sea mining.
0: Right. So do you suspect that this is just a sort of gift to donors to the Republican Party and the Trump administration?
1: Yeah, I mean, it's definitely there's some reason why they're pushing forward to it. I mean, if you look at like the metals company alone, they spent almost $1 million lobbying the U.S. government to basically push forward on the permit of deep sea mining companies. That's very telling itself. There's something that isn't right at all.
0: So this would boost their market share or something, or further investments in rather than an actual reason. Is that what you're suggesting?
1: Right. I mean, maybe investors would get paid off first. If it is profitable, right, it'd be similar to a Ponzi scheme. The people at the top would get the money, but the folks who are actually here on the ground, we wouldn't see a dime of that. In fact, we would just bear all of the risks instead.
0: Yes. All right, Sabrina, that was really interesting. Thank you for being up for this interview, unless there's something else you'd like to add.
1: No, that's it. Thank you so much for reaching out, and we appreciate folks supporting us near and far.
0: Great. Thanks very much, Sabrina. Thank you.
1: Thank you.
0: All right. Bye. And that was Sabrina Sulai Mahuka, founder of Finao, which means resilience in Samoan, about the U.S. Department of Interior's announcing that it will open up a possibility for deep sea mining leases in November in American Samoa, a Pacific island about 2,000 miles from Hawaii. Joining us now on Frontline Voices is Haka Sana Kara, and Grady Flores, I believe, to talk about the trial that starts Wednesday on the Port Elizabeth 4. The four were part of an autonomous coalition of 100 protesters who stopped trucks delivering 1,000 tons of military cargo to the Port of Elizabeth, bound for Israel on the Maersk Sitanosa vessel. Welcome to the show.
2: Thank you.
3: Thank you.
2: Can you hear me okay?
0: I can hear you fine.
2: Fantastic. Okay.
0: So I just give me a moment, just so people who are just catching up with this case. So there were four activists known as the Port Elizabeth Four: Teresa Grady, Danny Creamer, Ellen Grady, and Mark Sibilia Carver. They're scheduled to stand trial on August the 5th at One Police Plaza in Elizabeth, New Jersey. For people who are not familiar with what happened back in October 2025, October the 3rd, perhaps you could tell us what went down and why they're facing trial.
2: Okay, this is Marianne, Marianne Grady Flores. Two of my sisters were of the four, Mark and Danny Creamer. So what these four did was, after the 100 autonomous people had gone into the street, they had pressed the crosswalk. It took 30 seconds to stage our stoppage of the trucks, that the Zim and Maersk trucks that were going to Port Elizabeth to load up the Zim Sentosa. Am I saying that right, Huck?
3: Maersk Sentosa, yes.
2: Oh, Maersk, sorry. Yes, Maersk Sentosa ship that was to leave the port like 2 days later. So people got out on the road, and it was like 5:30 in the morning, and we held the road. When the police arrived about 45 minutes later, the larger group of police, because the first crowd was only like two or three cars, and there was no way they could get them all out of the road. So 45 minutes later, the police started to push people to the side of the road, like open the curtain, so to speak, to let the trucks through. But it became like a bottleneck because of how the police cars were pointing into the flow. And so three of the folks, Danny Creamer, Ellen and Teresa, my sisters, were holding the shrouds of children, you know, the effigies, the representation of the children that had been killed in Gaza. Ellen had made seven of them, and somebody brought three adult size, and they had laid flowers from the garden on top of each shroud. And this was in the forefront, and the backdrop was these massive banners saying Zimin Maersk, feed the genocide. It's a crime to send weapons to the genocide. Uphold the War Crimes Act, and many other wonderful signs. You know, stop arming Israel, free Palestine, and so on. So there was a very wonderful, lively group of people from all over, from many far-flung places. And basically, you know, we were there when the dawn broke, and when the sun came up, and it was a success. For about an hour and a half, the road had been blocked. And so we were exhilarated. And as my sister Ellen, who was taken in a squad car after going back in the road five times with Danny and with Teresa holding these, well, Ellen and Teresa were holding the babies, the shrouds. And, but the three of them kept getting in the road. And that's when the cops said, all right, you're going in. But the cops really didn't want to arrest anybody else. They just wanted to get the trucks flowing again. So Ellen noticed when she was in the squad car being taken to the police station that there were miles of trucks backed up. And as a matter of fact, when we got into the vehicle to go and pick them up at the police station, on the Google, you know, Google Maps, there was an announcement saying, well, there's a traffic jam because of the protesters. So that was very exciting to hear. Anyway, so these folks are going on trial this Wednesday morning at 10 a.m., and we're planning to have a press conference at 9:30 ahead of time, just real short, and then be in the courtroom at 10 ready for trial. The four are planning to represent themselves, as they call them, pro se defendants. And so there's been a lot of preparation for that. And they are also calling on expert witnesses. And it will, you know, we will find out on Wednesday morning whether or not the judge will accept those expert witnesses and their testimony and their affidavits that have been worked on so feverishly. And those affidavits and those expert witnesses will be speaking to the fact that, you know, these weapons being shipped to Israel is against international law. It's against U.S. laws, the Leahy laws, and a myriad of laws. Huck, why don't you take a turn and maybe list what those laws are, or I could look it up. It's quite a list, and my sister Teresa was inviting the police to open the trucks and look for the weapons because these are illegal. She was saying, do your job. Uphold our U.S. laws. Anyway, Huck, you take the ball away.
3: Oh, all good. I was just going to say that, yeah, the laws that the federal government is in violation of are the Leahy Law, the U.S. War Crimes Act, the Foreign Assistance Act, the Arms Export Control Act, and so on. So the the four defendants are upholding the Constitution, and that is the angle from which they will be, defending themselves as pro se defendants.
0: Right, yes. And I understand the prosecutors have alleged that the four obstructed traffic, interfered with commerce by lying in the roadway, and failed to obey police orders to disperse. But the defendants justify blocking access to this port along the lines of the tradition of nonviolent civil disobedience. And how does it fit in with that tradition?
3: When we think about the civil rights movement, there's this understanding of Dr. Martin Luther King, this sort of historical mythical figure, right? In many ways, he's viewed as a politician, but first and foremost, he was a direct actionist, in which the civil rights movement was in large part about how to share these spaces equally across races. And so direct action in the civil rights movement embodied exactly that, marching in the streets, occupying seats in restaurants where African Americans had traditionally up until that point not been allowed to. And so every single protest movement demands the direct action that is relevant to it. And so this protest is about obstructing weapons exports that are flowing to a genocide that are also simultaneously defunding our communities. And so direct action in this case precisely follows that tradition of directly addressing the problem, which are the weapons weapons exports that the federal government is partaking in to a genocidal state, and collaborating with the apartheid state of Israel on a genocide.
2: Yes, and if I may add two things. One is that in recent years, we've actually changed the language, and we try to use the word civil resistance rather than civil disobedience, because these folks went there to uphold law. The problem is that the government has laws on the books, as Hawk just enumerated, there is no mechanism to enforce these laws, like the Leahy laws, like the law that says, no, you can't send weapons to a country that is committing genocide. So where's the point of power? And it ends up landing in the civilians' hands, in our hands, that we have to do something about it when others are not. If we think about as Hawk pointed out, the civil rights movement, the women's rights movement, all of the movements have always been with people doing direct action. I love to use the quote by David Graeber, where he says, protesting is like asking the powers that be to dig a well, but direct action is more in line with you digging the well yourself and then challenging them for you to stop it. So that's what we did when we went to the streets in Port Elizabeth. There's 1,000 tons, as you had announced at the beginning, 1,000 tons every week going out in these trucks. And we were trying to imagine, well, how many trucks is that are going out? It's just unfathomable. And the fact is we, the U.S. tax dollars, are paying for it. It's totally unjust. It's absolutely outrageous that this is still going on. Just between October 3rd, which is the day that the 100 autonomous people got into the road, until now, over 1,000 people have been killed. There is no ceasefire. As a matter of fact, Palestinians would say we cease and you fire, meaning the Israelis. They continue to bomb Gaza. And now they, as we know, the world knows, the settler movement are murdering people in the West Bank and stealing more land, and the same in Lebanon, and we know of the war in Iran. It's out of control. And so we, the people, need to get into the roads and stop this. You know, oh, I know. Mark Scabilia Carver, one of the four that was arrested, when I asked him, I said, Mark, how would you nonviolently stop a genocide? He said, well, you just stop the weapons. And I think if we understand that it's as simple as that, and that ordinary people can do this, and we know there are other examples of trials where people, ordinary people, have done things. For example, at the L3 Harris headquarters in Northampton, Massachusetts, Nick Modern and Pocky Wieland and two women named Patricia went into the L3 Harris lobby. They took bloody money, they poured it on the lobby floor, and they brought a war crimes indictment for the CEO. And they went to court. The judge actually lowered the charges, but they went to court with these five affidavits from these expert witnesses, including Josh Paul, who resigned from the State Department under the Biden administration because he knew that Biden, and then following Trump, and you know now Trump again, they are in violation of our laws. And so he said, no more, I'm not going to cooperate with this. So his affidavit, and then another person, Timon Wallace, who was he's an expert on social movements and their power to change the discourse and change policy and everything else. So he was invited. And then I forgot Noam's last name, but Noam is an Israeli who has, he's a researcher, and he's also an expert on, whoops, sorry, I'm getting another call. Decline. Anyway, what we're hoping to do is just bring these expert witnesses. We've got three affidavits that we're going to present to the judge. Hopefully the man's heart will be moved to listen to these folks.
0: You mentioned there, of course, how this civil resistance, these cases fit into the wider international movement of protests targeting ports, shipping companies, and military supply chains linked to the war in Gaza. And I'm thinking last week I had on the show like five

0: of activism and thought that you know into sort of one nexus of that sort of represents both the economic as well as the sort of military woes of our society. I mean, in every single American contributes well over at this point $5,000 per year on average to the military industrial complex and American militarism more broadly. And so our communities are getting progressively more and more defunded and that's, you know, with this Trump administration is only, you know, those figures have only gotten worse and worse as we can see before our very eyes with the Iran war, for example. And so there's this line of, you know, having to understand that the military industrial complex is one of the key factors which, you know, it enables American empire to drain wealth from the rest of the world, as well as to drain wealth from its own populace domestically. And so, yes, in the ports movement, we are addressing war and we are addressing international law, issues of international law with the slaughtering of children, of innocent men and women. And because we have enough of seeing the violence that is, you know, so prevalent on the internet, unfortunately. And so to us, right, we are addressing those war crimes that are occurring. However, I do encourage this sort of other view of the ports movement of addressing inequality and addressing, you know, many of the kinds of domestic issues that we have before us, in which, you know, we're increasingly finding ourselves with less and less healthcare, with less social safety nets. And so, you know, in many ways, right, there are these distillations of these different social ailments that have coalesced into ports, which are these nexuses of immense economic importance that address whether it is, you know, the wealth inequality in this economy or the military-industrial complex, and is a real place for organizing that goes far, far beyond, you know, traditional movements that have the kinds of union movements that we've seen as of late, and so really empower the citizens in that way. And so we know the impact of those actions, and I'll leave off by just saying, right, shortly after our action. And those actions that you were referring to across the globe, when the supposed so-called ceasefire was put into effect, Trump, you know, gave a speech before the Knesset over in Israel and said, you know, Bibi, you ended this off at a great time. It was getting really nasty out there. And it's hard to interpret those statements in any other way other than referencing those global movements that started to occur. And in fact, what happened were that the elites in both of these nations recognized the power of the people that was coalescing and snowballing. And so they insisted on putting in this, you know, a so-called ceasefire so that they could let the air out of the tire, so to speak. So in many ways, the ports movement, whether it's in Italy or in Spain or here in the U.S., is really only, you know, starting to grow and to bloom. And so we're hoping to, you know, carry this work on and to really address all of these elements through these economic nexuses in our society. Yeah.
1: And beyond the what's going to happen in the courtroom on Wednesday, what about this that this trial reveals about the broader political debate in the US over military aid to Israel and freedom of protest and public accountability during wartime? I mean, we are seeing, you know, public dissent where it comes to the war in Iran. Political candidates are now being chosen on where they stand on Gaza. What do you make about this sort of sea change that is happening?

0: happening?
1: Yeah, the I mean, it's very clear, right, that I believe that Israel only has, according to some of the latest polls, although my exact memory of digits can sometimes be a little bit off, but I think it was around like an 8 or 10% approval rating of Israel within the Democratic Party. So this has completely cratered. Israel has spent all of its goodwill that it has built up through the use of fallacious propaganda. That being said, we're seeing this sort of uneven, you know, tensile effect occur in which, at the same time, free speech is being cracked down upon. Mm. The Trump administration's NSPM7 directive, which is going to be used to target leftist and pro-Palestinian activists, is an extremely, extremely worrisome development. We've already seen the arrest of, you know, at the demands of American authorities, of one American citizen in Spain as a result of this directive, I believe. And so while, yes, there is a sort of popular shift, at the same time, we're seeing that these elites are scrambling in order to, you know, preserve their power. And so, you know, it's unclear what the future will hold. It's a very, very, it's a moment that's hard to just characterize without, you know, aside from the word flux. Everything is very much volatile and in motion. But yeah, the what we're hoping for, though, is to carry out this work so that these crackdowns on free speech and on freedom of expression continue without disruption until the federal government realigns itself with the you know, with the desires of the people, a government for the people, that is. Yeah, I hope that answers your question.
0: It does. Marianne, perhaps you could just, as we sort of wind this up, where people should come on Wednesday if they're interested in hearing what happens in the court?
2: Sure. So we will gather at 9:30 for a very quick press conference in front of the court, which is in the city of Elizabeth, New Jersey. And apparently it only takes 40 minutes from New York City on the train from Penn Station to get out to the Elizabeth station. It's a 2-block walk over to One Police Plaza is the address. And if you're coming by car, there is a parking lot directly behind the courthouse. So there's you're not walking far. If you're facing the front of the courthouse, it's to the left and around and a U-turn. It's not going to be a huge courtroom, but we would love it if we can fill the courtroom. That would be so awesome. And even if we had an overflow crowd, yeah. How many more minutes do we have? Just
0: keep going. We're good.
2: Okay.
0: Yeah.
2: One additional thing is, I don't know whether people have heard of Junsan. She's a Buddhist nun who's 79. She historically has been doing walks. She did a walk across the United States with Dennis Banks on behalf of First Nation peoples that are on the receiving end of nuclear waste and also the mining and dumping of the nuclear waste on indigenous land. So she walked years ago with Dennis, and she's walked literally around the world. So her plan is when people go into the court, she has some Buddhist monks that are coming in from Japan to be at the UN the next day on August 6th for Hiroshima Day. So Junsan will be walking and doing the drumming, the Namho-yo Renke Kyo prayer. And she'll be doing it from the port to the court. And then I understand she's going to go to Delaney Hall. And again, it's connecting the issues.
0: Lovely. Marianne, we're going to have wrap it up there. Sorry, it's always a bit of a scramble, but Marianne Grady, okay. Thank you very much for joining us today. And Hak Sanakara, to talk to us about the Port Elizabeth Four. The four were part of an autonomous coalition of 100 protesters who stopped trucks delivering thousands of tons of military cargo, caused a traffic caused the Google map to go red with a with trucks all backed
2: blockage.
0: Up. Yeah. That were going to Port of Elizabeth bound for Israel on the Maersk Tanosa. They'll be in court on Wednesday. Thank you very much for joining us on Frontline Voices. I want to thank...
1: Thank you.
0: I want to thank Wee Jacobs and Reggie Johnson for engineering, our WBAI news intern reporter Carrie McDade and Gianna Perez. You can find archives of the show on the website. Next up is Arnie Arniston with The Attitude, and don't miss the Chris Hedges report at 6 p.m. and Building Bridges with Mimi Rosenberg at 7 p.m. My name's Rebecca Miles and I host Frontline Voices on Monday and Friday. Thank you for listening.
3: I'm Max Pringle with these headlines. Two Republican senators who threatened to block acting Attorney General Todd Blanche's bid to lead the Justice Department say they will vote to advance his nomination, ending an impasse over plans to create a fund to compensate allies of President Trump who say they've been politically persecuted. The statement from Republican Senator John Cornyn and Tom Tillis came after Blanche issued an order late Sunday formally rescinding the $1.8 billion so-called anti-weaponization fund to compensate people who say they were unfairly prosecuted by the Justice Department. Cornyn and Tillis had said they would not support Blanche's nomination without written confirmation that the fund is rescinded. Canada's second-largest airline, WestJet, has agreed to a tentative agreement with flight attendants to end a strike that led to hundreds of flight cancellations and thousands of stranded passengers. The union, representing the flight attendants, said today that if the deal's ratified, the agreement will provide for a duty period premium that recognizes more of the work cabin crew are required to perform and increases compensation for that work. The union, CUPE 8125, said that flight attendants will be returning to work now that the strike's over. The tentative agreement still faces a ratification vote. President Trump has announced new talks to wind down the war in Iran starting today. He said he's holding off on massive strikes at the urging of Gulf allies. Iranian state media says Tehran is not currently negotiating with the U.S. Trump has had a pattern of announcing major strikes and then calling them off over the past few weeks, only to launch strikes anyway. The abrupt shifts have been a defining feature of the five-month war that has upended global markets and sent the prices of fuel and other basic goods soaring. The U.S. and Israel launched a war against Iran over stalled negotiations on the country's nuclear program and its support for proxy groups operating in the Middle East. Hungary and other European countries are working to conserve electricity as lower water levels on the Danube River threaten power plants. Persistent drought and heat waves have reduced the river's levels, impacting Hungary's Pax nuclear plant, which is on the brink of shutdown. Pablo Gutierrez reports from Budapest.
4: There's four reactors in that power plant at Pax, and they need the water from the Danube to cool the reactors so they can function. So last week, they were operating at around a 10% capacity. That is very, very serious. As Prime Minister Peter Mayer said, the next 5 days are going to be crucial. He has asked some of the major companies to reduce their consumption.
3: That's Pablo Gutierrez. Myanmar's military government says detained former leader Aung San Suu Kyi has met with the International Committee of the Red Cross's representative in the capital today in a rare moment of contact with the outside world. Accompanying the announcement were two photographs showing the Nobel laureate shaking hands with the ICRC's representatives to Myanmar. The military government said the meeting was held today, but did not disclose the location of the meeting or provide details about what was discussed. Suu Kyi was detained in February 2021 when the army seized power from her elected government. The ICRC confirmed one of its delegates did visit Suu Kyi today. Light winds and lower temperatures are in the forecast to help firefighters with wildfires in eastern Washington state that have forced the evacuation of 60,000 people in the Spokane area. The fires have destroyed at least 600 homes, businesses, and other structures. The fires have burned more than 12 square miles around Spokane, the state's second largest city. Officials said Sunday that 390 square miles have burned across Washington state. They've been among dozens of fires across the western U.S. A fast-moving Northern California wildfire exploded from just 40 acres to more than 500 acres in less than 3 hours Saturday, forcing evacuations and shutting down parts of Highway 101. Those are the Pacifica headlines. I'm Max Pringle.
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0: Hi, this is Arnie Arneson, and this is the Monday edition of The Attitude with Arnie Arneson and producers Dave Scott and Stephanie Collins. You know the drill. We're recording on Friday morning. I have begun my show virtually almost every day with a poem, America's a Gun, by Brian Bilstone. I will make sure I do it right now. England is a cup of tea, France a will of ripened brie, Greece a short squat olive tree, America's a gun. Brazil is football on the sand, Argentina Maradona's hand, Germany an oompa band, America's a gun. Holland is a wooden shoe, Hungary a goulash stew, Australia a kangaroo, America's a gun. Japan is a thermal spring, Scotland is a highland fling, oh, better to be anything than America as a gun. So my opening thought is going to take us back to January of this year. And I was telling my guests that one of my producers was pulling some tape because he wanted to apply for some awards that are being given out by the New Hampshire Association of Broadcasters. I didn't have the emotional bandwidth to do it, but he said he wanted to. And the day that he picked was January 9th, 2026, okay? And it was right around the time of Renee Good's murder. And Robert Arnold, who I am going to beg you to listen to, find Defiance 13, he's just remarkable. He's smart, he's emotional, he's focused, he has a history knowledge, and he's from Arkansas. I mean, you can't make it up. He's just remarkable. And he wrote something about Renee. And I called Robert up, and I said, may I read it on the air? And he said, of course, Arnie. And I listened to it last night, and I started to cry. And I realized we have to cry again, all right? This is why I'm reading it. What gets lost when power rushes to justify itself is the ordinary truth of a life. A mother of three does not live inside abstractions. She lives inside crumbs and corners. The inside of Renee Nicole Good's car does not look like a weapon. There's evidence. Evidence of love stretched thin across busy days. A stuffed animal shoved into the glove box because there was nowhere else to put it. Snack wrappers on the floor from the basket seat negotiations and of still being hungry. And can we stop after school, Mom? Crumbs pressed deep into seat crevices from granola bars broken in half and one hand while steering with the other. A mismatched water bottle rolling under the seat. A forgotten library book. A receipt she meant to keep. A reminder note she meant to read. That kind of chaos isn't that of a menace. It's called parenthood. It's the quiet archaeology of a life spent showing up over and over when no one is applauding. It's the smell of sunscreen and stale coffee, the echo of arguments that ended in laughter, the residue of carpools and drop-offs and apologies for being late again. This is not what violence looks like. And yet the federal government chose a word that erases all of that. They chose terrorist. Terrorist is a word meant to flatten humanity. It strips away context, intention, interior life. It allows the listener to stop imagining the person as a person at all. Once the word is spoken, the crumbs disappear. The stuffed animals vanish. The children become inconvenient footnotes. But this was a mother, not an idea, not a threat, not a symbol. And when you watch the video, I mean really watch it, what you see is not intent. What you see is confusion. Armed men crowding a vehicle, commands shouted from different directions, hands at windows, bodies positioned where no one should ever stand if they truly fear a moving car. Seconds collapsing into chaos, a vehicle barely moving, hesitation, uncertainty, panic. Then gunfire. There's no clear moment of attack, no unmistakable act of aggression, no frame that shows deliberate violence. What it shows instead is something far more common, far more human. A person trying to understand what is being demanded of them while surrounded by authority, moving too fast and thinking too little. A mom trying to move through her neighborhood. A mom who knew that when armed men surround your car and shout over one another, fear is not aggression, it is instinct. A mom whose first reflex was not domination, but mere survival. Not conquest, but protection. Mothers protect in ways they don't make headlines. They protect by staying awake, by worrying quietly, by keeping the world held together with routines and snacks and soft things tucked where children might need them later, by refusing to harden even when the world keeps asking them to. And this is where something darker enters the frame, because there are people who saw this and didn't ask a single question. People who didn't pause at the crumbs, didn't notice the stuffed animals, didn't wonder about the children who would never again sit in that back seat. They heard the government speak first, and that was enough. Big Brother said self-defense, so they repeated it. Big Brother said terrorists, so they nodded along. No curiosity, no skepticism, no humanity, just obedience dressed up as patriotism. This is the deepest obscenity here, not just that Renee Nicole Good was killed, but that the machinery of the state looked at the wreckage of a mother's life and called it terror. And so many people accepted this story without ever looking inside the car. There is nothing radical about crumbs, nothing extremist about stuffed animals, nothing violent about a vehicle built to carry children instead of weapons. What is radical, what is dangerous, is a government so desperate to control the story that it must erase the humanity inside the vehicle before the facts are ever known. Because if we remember what that car really looked like, if we picture the nostalgic chaos of parenthood still sitting there when the engine went quiet, then the lie collapses. And what remains is not a terrorist, it's mother and three children who will grow up knowing exactly how fragile life can be when power forgets how to see them. I read this. This was my daughter. This is my granddaughter. This is my daughter's car. Stuffed animals, the smells, it's everything. My daughter is Renee. How many other daughters are Renee? And they called her a terrorist. She was nothing more than a mother. I had to read it. You needed to hear it again. We need to remember. If it's Monday, it's Rethink the Week. Our talkers include Laura Jadid, a freelance journalist who primarily focuses on the American conservative movement. Her bylines include The New Republic, Rolling Stone, and Politico. 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Welcome back, Laura. Stephen Pimper is a professor of public policy and director of the Masters in Public Policy program at Vermont Law and Graduate School, author of four books, numerous articles, and host of the New Books Network's Public Policy Channel. Welcome back, Stephen.
1: Thank you, Arnie. Good to be here.
0: And Gino Mente, Lincoln Mitchell, thank you for filling in for me on Wednesday, teaches political science and public policy at Columbia University. He's the author of 9 books, and his writings have appeared at CNN, Reuters, The New York Times, NBC, The San Francisco Examiner, and numerous other media platforms. For more of his work, you can subscribe to his Substack, Kibitzing with Lincoln. Let me welcome you back to the program. Thank you so much for doing this.
2: Good to be here again.
0: So, you guys, I was coming on the air, and just as I was coming on the air, I ran to the Hill. I always go just to make sure I haven't missed something. And I saw an article that just, it made me laugh, but it also, it made me totally, totally disgusted. Because it was about, the title of the article, everyone, was Commerce Department Quietly Announces 7 New Equity Stakes in Private Companies. And the first comment, you'll love it, Stephen Pimper, was communist with an exclamation point. And I wrote, exactly. And I thought it was so interesting, you know, that they quietly announced it, Stephen, because as we go to tape on Friday, I believe the Democratic Socialists are meeting in Chicago. I hope somebody brings this article up as their meeting, because once again, look at this administration. I am appalled at how they distort everything they touch, how they take the joy out of everything they touch, and how all the things they ridicule are things they ultimately embrace. So as I was looking at this, I just thought I would like sort of ask you to sort of both respond to this, and I know you wanted to talk about SNAP cuts and Medicaid cuts and Medicare cuts, but I just thought this was just the irony, and the fact that it landed today was just too much for me not to address.
1: So we've got a lot of reporting that suggests that one of the lessons that Trump learned after the first term was that he left too much money on the table. And what we are seeing all the way throughout this administration is an effort from him, his family, and those whom he perceives as allies to hoover up as much money from the United States and the world as they possibly can. And thinking about this story about the Commerce Department supposedly buying stakes in these companies, one of the things that I think we are assuming, but we should not, is that it is the United States government that is assuming stakes in those countries and not Trump, the Trump family, and Trump organizations. I would like to see the evidence, setting aside the weirdness, right, of if it is the U.S. government buying stakes in this company. My instinct is to say, well, that's probably not what's happening here. This is probably Trump and his family themselves who are stealing that money. This is another effort to do that. They do not care about anything other than adulation, money, and punishing people they perceive as unworthy and its enemies. And I think it's useful to think about this in that context.
0: So, Lincoln, as I'm thinking about this, so I saw this story. Right after I saw the story, Europe announces World Cup boycott after FIFA investment deal with Kushner family. And I'm like, they buy everything. They take the joy out of everything. They destroy everything. I am still coming out of the high of the World Cup, and I didn't watch a damn game, okay? But the idea of the world coming together, the big countries, the little countries, you know, who grabbed our heart, the Norwegians. I mean, it was a beautiful, beautiful moment. But Trump obviously already put a stain on FIFA with what he did with the U.S. team. But then when I read that they're talking about making an investment deal with Kushner, and just here are three sort of pull quotes. UEFA's 55 members will boycott all future FIFA events over private investor involvement. UEFA, which is like the Europe group. The World Cup is not for sale. Football cannot mortgage its future for financial gain. And finally, it says FIFA faces major losses as UEFA withdraws from upcoming World Cups until demands are met. And there are other groups all over the world that are now beginning to pull out. But I looked at this and I'm like, he has to destroy everything, and he has to monetize everything. Nothing has value unless there's a check with a couple of commas in it. If it doesn't have that, then why value it? Lincoln.
2: Well, I think this is actually part of the big plan to finally have the U.S. men's team win the World Cup because there'll be no other teams competing. But I am reminded of a couple things. There's an old baseball saying that says baseball is such a great sport that even the people who run it can't destroy it. And I think that's what we're looking at with soccer or football, as all the rest of the world right now. If, you know, Kushner and these people buy FIFA, there will be another organization that will emerge. There is no, you know, iron rule of the universe that says international football tournaments can only occur through FIFA. There will be lawsuits, et cetera. One thing that strikes me is that we have this kind of way of saying in the United States, which to me was so far past this point, can you imagine if any other president did X or did Y or did Z? I hope we're well past that now. But here we have to ask, when we look at Trump's conduct during the World Cup, what kind of other foreign leaders would do something like this? And the things that come to my mind, I can't even think of, you know, Soviet leaders being this involved in trying to push, you know, change the rules so that they could win, you know, the basketball, which was a huge deal during the Olympics to beat the U.S. in basketball. I'm reminded of two things. Castro, with regards to the national baseball team in Cuba over the years, particularly in early years, and some of the players who have come here, particularly Orlando Hernandez, has told stories about the pressure of pitching in a game where Castro.
0: So I'm going to turn to you, Laura Jadid. So as I'm thinking about FIFA, you know what this brings up? The Saudi-owned LIV Golf Group. Remember that? Remember that? That they were going to compete and that Donald Trump was behind the Saudis? And I think last time I checked, I'm not sure it's working out for them. I think that this whole idea of this competing group is now in total failure financially, if nothing else. But I am just looking at this. If he can't own it, he wants to compete with it. And then the competition that he creates is so destructive, it has no ability to survive. I mean, look what he's doing with the reflecting pool. He doesn't know how to fix anything, but he's really good at destroying stuff.
3: Oh yeah. Yeah. I mean, it's the very archaic, but I think really true saying, the, you know, if you lay down with dogs, you wake up with fleas. Like, you go, if you go to bed with Trump, you know, it always seems like a good deal, but it's usually just a good deal for Trump. I wish we would talk more just generally as a society about National Socialism, because that's very real. I'm a democratic socialist. I believe that socialism has a lot to offer us. I also know my history, and I know that the Nazis presented themselves as socialist, and it wasn't just because the word was popular at the time. The Nazis, National Socialists generally, would like to own businesses. They would like a government share in businesses. That part is what resembles socialism. It is a perverted form of it. It is a form that serves only the people in power and the capitalist class. It's a sort of reverse socialism, but socialism it is. And so the fact that Trump is attempting to gain a stake in companies and private companies really should not surprise us. That is what his party, that is what his ideology does.
0: Well, it is about ownership. And as I pointed out the other day, you're gonna love this, Stephen. I said, I'm a cafeteria socialist. Okay. I want to do it the Norwegian way. Okay. That's my role model, the Nordic model. And like everything else in life, because you have a certain understanding of socialism or understanding of capitalism, we don't have capitalism in this country. I mean, the kind of crony capitalism we have, it's not about competition. It's all about ownership. You know, it's not about encouraging the entrepreneur. It's about buying up the entrepreneur. And so what we are embracing doesn't even exist. What we are turning into communism doesn't even exist. And yet what we are looking for is, I think, what E.J. Dion wrote a book called Why Americans Hate Politics. And he said, ultimately, what people want to know is, are they safe in their streets? Are their kids getting a good education? Can they go to the doctor when they're sick? Are they getting paid enough to be able to afford the food on their table and their house? They're like all these basic things that, because we don't have a safety net, and because so much of the wealth of this country has gone to the top 5%, all of us are struggling, trying to figure out, how did capitalism fail us? Because it's not really capitalism. And is there an alternative? But like everything else in life, it isn't just a switch. And you know that, and I know that.
1: And of course, there's an alternative, right? We see all kinds of alternatives in other places around the world. We see all kinds of alternatives in our own history.
0: Yes.
1: We do not have to look abroad in order to see the kinds of policy and political systems that could, all else equal, improve the well-being of the majority. It continues to sort of befuddle me why it seems as if the Republican Party has decided that calling all of their perceived enemies communists is the way to go. Maybe that's just a measure of their age and their disconnect, and that they still seem to be rooted in a different time. But that's very much right. That's a Cold War attack rooted in a very particular period in time,
0: right,
1: that all of the public polling that I have seen seems not to resonate with the overwhelming majority of the American public. What we are seeing, if we think about the agenda of the Democratic Socialists, and keep in mind, it's not a single organization, it is a whole bunch of different organizations throughout the United States,
0: which function in their own
1: very particular, some of them very odd ways, right? Some more democratic than other, some more connected to political practicality and reality than others. But at the core of a lot of that agenda, and this is Sanders, this is AOC, this is Mamdani, is New Deal liberalism, right? There is nothing communist about it. It is old school New Deal liberalism. It is the notion that government is the only available counterweight that we have to the power of corporations and private money. And that one of the things that government exists to do is to act on our behalf and to control those undemocratic powers that would harm us all. This is how we get environmental regulation. This is how we get tax policy. This is how we get public financing of things like schools, right? There is absolutely nothing radical about that agenda, and the fact that it is resonating with more and more people as they find themselves increasingly frustrated with all of the political system, Democrats and Republicans alike, is the fear that that basic message that a better world is possible and you can live a better, more secure life. The fear is that that will resonate with enough people that they will lose power. And this is true mostly for the Republicans in power now. It is also true for a non-trivial segment of the Democratic elite.
0: So Lincoln, as I'm listening to Stephen talk, I want to remind everyone that in a democracy, government is me. Because I am the ultimate decider. So we always somehow put government as if it's in a third, like another planet. But technically, in a democracy, Lincoln, I am supposed to be exercising the franchise to make choices about the government that reflects me. That's one of the reasons why Donald Trump hates democracy. It's why Donald Trump hates the voter. It's why he doesn't want them to exercise the franchise, because if they exercise the franchise, so much of what I think people will be deciding, especially in 2026, is to reject everything he's doing, which is really monetizing the government, corrupting the government, and it's no longer a government that works for the people. It works for Trump and his family. And again, we make government something apart from us, but I think we have to sort of take the idea of government and bring it back. Am I naive?
2: No. I mean, I very much agree with what Stephen said about people like Mamdani, Bernie, AOC, Elizabeth Warren being New Deal Democrats. But I would point out that Roosevelt was called a communist, too.
0: Yes, of course.
2: So this is a very old trick. I remember during the 2020 primary talking to Biden supporters and saying, if Warren or Bernie Sanders gets the nomination, you know, they'll call them a communist. And I said, well, if Biden gets the nomination, they'll call him a communist, and which is exactly what happened, right?
0: Thank you.
2: So this is what they always do. The problem is that the notion that if you make healthcare a little more affordable, the next step is the gulag is increasingly, it was never true, but it's increasingly less true, particularly for a generation that doesn't even remember what a gulag, like people under 40 are now Googling, if they're listening closely, what's a gulag, right? So you're making this threat that you'll end up like the Soviet Union, which is this failed state that ended before many Americans were born, many Americans today.
0: Right.
2: So that is one piece of it. But the red baiting is a constant, and we will see it, and we will see it take different forms. The difference is that if I think we need to start with that Americans over 60 and Americans over under 40, just on demographics, are totally different groups of people, right? The older group is much whiter, much less diverse, much more affluent, much less likely to have encountered some of the economic problems, particularly around paying for education, but also around finding a decent paying job that people under 40 have felt. The people under 40 have almost no experience of living in crime-ridden cities. The people over 60 grew up in cities that have crime rates that people under 40 have never encountered. So that mindset that someone like an Andrew Cuomo or even a Donald Trump who's stuck in the 1960s or 70s or 80s keeps talking about dangerous cities, it resonates with people over 60. And people over 40 think, I walk around these neighborhoods, it's fine. The other thing I would say is that, yes, government in a democracy is supposed to be for the people, which is why that the same moneyed interests that Stephen mentioned have been fighting to restrict democracy really since the beginning of this country. The difference is that Trump is both more explicit and just less deft in how he talks about it. So he has now made it very explicit. And we are, you know, in the second half or towards moving into a full century of the Republican Party telling us government can't work, and then, as we often say, then going out and proving it. So particularly for people over a certain age, the idea that government can't work, that every problem can be attributed to government regulation and government bureaucracy, is something that we've been fed for so long that even that many who know it's not true still kind of believe it. And that is also part of the depth of the problem.
0: So, Laura, as I'm listening to Lincoln describe the other generation over 40 and then the people under 40, I want to remind the generation over 40, maybe the generation over 50 or 60, that how did we create this robust middle class? I think it's called the GI Bill. And once again, it was a form of socialism. I mean, let's be honest. That's what it was. My father never paid for college. My father got help buying his first house. I look at all the investments, the collective investments made. So he had health care. He had education. He had access to housing. What are people craving right now, Laura? They want the same things that were in the GI Bill. And they're saying, what about us? And so even as they think that they had it so perfect and they did it by themselves and pulled themselves up by their own bootstraps, I think they're in a memory hole, because I think they forgot what created the middle class, and it was government investment, Laura.
3: Absolutely. No, the 50s they pine for are a day with corporate tax rates that would make them faint dead away, and they do forget.
0: They do forget.
3: And also, for the record, you know, look, I'm a veteran and I get to live in socialist America. I'm one of very few people who do. It's great over here, actually. They are lying to you about the VA. Look, is it a pain in the butt? Sure. Absolutely. Do I have to spend all day on the phone sometimes? Yes. You have to do that for private insurance, too. And then you have to pay for it. You know, I was able to get, if I needed a home loan, I could get that at a very low rate. If I was housing insecure, there are people that I can call who would help me. I mean, in almost every conceivable way, my education was free. Oh my God, I have no education debt because of the GI Bill. Everything that I am was brought to you by socialism. And nobody wants to hear that.
0: Yes.
3: The armed services are experiencing socialism, both in and out of the military. And it works really well. And everyone should have what I have.
0: Well, and again, Stephen, we don't hear this. We don't connect the dots. We also know that what Laura has with the ability to access a doctor when she's sick and not worried about going into debt and knowing that she can actually be treated, there's a level of security in that all of us are lacking. What we are seeing is how many states, what do they say, 49 of the 50 states saw a drop in people insured because people can't access Obamacare? That's a technical answer. They lost their insurance. The reality is they're terrified. Okay? Let's call it what it is. They're incredibly insecure. They're even frightened. And they're making what I call Sophie's choice. Do I continue to pay for insurance or do I pay the rent? Do I continue to pay for insurance or do I put food on the table or put gas in the car? That level of insecurity wears you out. Wears you out. And then on top of that, you're worried about what happens if you lose your job because you hear about the threats of AI. And you begin to go, what is my future? My future is basically defined by insecurity, and that's not how a country should function.
1: And, you know, again, as we've talked about any number of times, this is arguably a feature of the Trump regime, not a bug, and that
0: yes,
1: part of their
0: course.
1: Intent is to take already vulnerable people and make their lives even worse because they don't feel that they are worthy of survival. But it is worth sort of putting a fine point on it, Arnie. It's not just sort of the despair. People will die, right? Lack of access to healthcare literally kills people, right? That's not hyperbolic. That's just sort of how science and human biology and medicine works, right? And you lose access to healthcare. Imagine that you are working a minimum wage job or two. You lose access to healthcare. It means that if you've got a disability, even if it's a minor one, it turns into a major one. It means that you are more likely to miss work, which means in turn that you are more likely to lose your job, which then puts yet another barrier in order your ability to access healthcare. And it becomes this horrible kind of spiral, right? This is how people become homeless. Right. It is people who are living on the margins with no room for error have one catastrophic thing happen that I suspect most of us on this call could survive. Right. They can't because they don't have the resources in order to do that. And that then turns into a cascading event, which becomes increasingly difficult and eventually impossible to escape from. In that context, I want to just share a couple of numbers to talk about the scale and scope of just one aspect of the destruction that is taking place right now. So just from last July to this past March, right, SNAP enrollment dropped by 4 million people. That is 4 million people who already didn't have enough access to food, who now have even less access to food. That's illness. That's all kinds of things, right? 4.6 million from last April to this past March lost their Medicaid enrollment, and that includes children who lost access to their care. 600 medical facilities have faced cuts to their services or closed entirely. There have so far been 5 million people who have dropped their coverage under the Affordable Care Act plans you were referencing earlier, thanks to cuts that were part of the so-called One Big Beautiful Bill Act, right? By the time the full provisions of that bill go into effect, and a lot of them don't hit until after the midterms in 2027, because they're often evil but not necessarily stupid all the time. By the time those provisions go into full effect, projections are that 75% of the increased access to coverage that came as a consequence of the Affordable Care Act will be rolled back.
0: So, oh my God, Lincoln, as I'm listening to him, one of the things I keep thinking about is that people who still have insurance think I'm okay. People who still can put food on their table think I'm okay. They don't realize that the cost of evictions and the cost of lack of access to healthcare and the cost of the closing of the hospitals and all of these things are going to bite them too. And see, that's part of the problem is that I feel like we're a little more, I mean, when you close a hospital in a rural area, it's not just that you close the hospital, you put pressure on the urban hospital because the urban hospital can't accommodate what's happening. All of a sudden, the small businessman that thought he had insurance suddenly realizes, but now my insurance means I got to travel an hour and a half to have my wife have a baby. I mean, we somehow think that these consequences will only happen to those families. And
2: I don't think that's true. I think most Americans understand that, which is why these policies are so unpopular and Trump's numbers are in the toilet, right? Most Americans understand that, right? Even if they don't have, it's not like 4.5 million Americans hate Trump and everyone else loves him, right?
0: Yeah.
2: Most Americans, even if they still have a decent job, realize that everything is more expensive. And even the small things, which we don't, you know, notice, but like every time you go to the grocery store is not as big an expense of paying rent, but you do it more frequently and you see it, right? Going to the grocery store is not as expensive as going to college, although over a lifetime, who knows? But you do it more frequently. Same with getting gas, same with going to the drugstore. People really understand this. And that is, I think the explanation that we're, and I think that we can extend that to healthcare, certainly to housing costs, where even people who have, you know, living somewhere affordable, if they're older, they're thinking my kids can't stay in the neighborhood or the city, or what about my elderly family who is now on a fixed income? So this affects everyone, and I think people understand that. I might go to a slightly less upbeat place, though, which is that there are Americans who are willing to make that sacrifice because they support the rest of the agenda. And that's not 60% of Americans, but it could be 30 to 35%. In other words, I can pay more for a head of lettuce if I get the ethnic cleansing. I can pay more for a head of lettuce if I get the homophobia and the transphobia. And that is, you know, I think the Democrats and a lot of the kind of, you know, liberal media here has made a mistake in focusing on affordability, not because affordability isn't real, because it is very real, but because it's an easy way not to confront the reality that many Americans voted for Trump not thinking he would lower the price of gas, but because they supported the uglier, more extreme parts of his agenda. Again, it's not 50%, but I would put that at 30 to 35%.
0: All right, Laura, I'm going to end up coming back to you after we go to the break. But as I'm listening to Lincoln, I'm wondering if there's a financial tipping point to what Lincoln has said. It's like, okay, so I'm a homophobe, and I want a white America, and I want my guns. But at some point when I can't fill up my pickup truck, okay, and I can't put the food on the table, at some point, I mean, I'm just wondering, when do you get so desperate that clinging to your fear of the transgender athlete is what you are clinging to, and you are watching what is happening to your family, to your business, to your ability to survive? I wonder if there is a financial tipping point, because in the end, a bad economy is something that people process, and they can either get angry or they can do something else. And maybe that's changed the administration. All right. This is the Monday edition of The Attitude, also known as Rethink the Week. Stick around, folks. We'll be right back. We'll be rejoined by Stephen Pimper, Lincoln Mitchell, and Laura Jadid. Welcome back to part two of the Monday edition of The Attitude, also known as Rethink the Week. When do we tape it? We tape it on Friday morning. We're rejoined by our talkers, Laura Jadid, a freelance journalist who primarily focuses on the American conservative movement, Stephen Pimper, a professor of public policy and director of the Master's in Public Policy program at Vermont Long Graduate School, and Lincoln Mitchell, who teaches political science and public policy at Columbia University. So I was going to toss to you, Laura, but Lincoln made some really sort of comments during the break. And I would like to have you sort of just talk about, so I am saying, how can these people vote against their own self-interest? How can they hold on to these, you know, white values, anti-trans values, you know, homophobic values, when they can't feed their family and they can't fill up their pickup truck and they don't have a car and the fires have just devastated their home? How can they hold on to it? And you said that on the other side of the aisle, there is sort of the equivalent. So what is that equivalent, Lincoln? And then I'm tossing to Laura.
2: Well, first we should note that many have walked away from the modern movement, which is why he's so unpopular. We're talking about that really hardcore base, which also includes some very affluent people who aren't facing these economic problems. Right. But I want to go back to this. I'm a part of an ethnic group that is among the most affluent in America and also votes consistently with the Democratic Party more than almost any other, right? Hubert Humphrey, back in the 1960s, said that Jews live like Puerto Ricans and vote like Episcopalians, which is to say that not just Jews, but live like Episcopalians and vote like Puerto Ricans.
0: Yes.
2: To be clear. And it's not just Jews. It's a lot of liberal white people. We vote against our short-term economic interests because there are other values at play. So I would rather have, for example, civil rights for people of color, civil rights for LGBT people, a rational foreign policy than a tax cut that might benefit me. I would rather live in a country where everyone has access to healthcare, call it Medicare for all, which is a policy that I support, even though I would have to pay higher taxes. And that is because I have values that are more important than how much money I have.
0: Okay.
2: Just to finish the thought, we have to extend that same intellectual generosity to people who are less affluent and in many cases less educated than white liberals. If we are capable of that, then so are they. But for them, the values are different than ours. And that's what we have trouble processing sometimes.
0: Oh, okay, but Laura, here's the difference. So the voter that was described by Lincoln can afford to still put gas in their car, can still afford to put food on their table, and can still afford to have a house. So even if he's voting against his own interest because he's raising taxes, okay?
2: My own economic interest. We should be clear about that. Just economic.
0: I understand, but your own economic interest. But in the end, your economic interests also benefit from those collective investments. Because you are investing in public education, you are investing in infrastructure, and yes, it costs something, and because you have income, you're going to pay for it. But I've always said that part of the problem with my Republican friends is that they are obsessed about the cost of everything and the value of nothing. And when I was running for governor, I was running on an income tax, Laura. Think about this. In a state that doesn't do taxes, period. And I remember going into an affluent community and saying, are you sure you want me to speak in your home? And they said, why? I said, because if you agree to vote for me, you're cutting a big check to the state of New Hampshire. Now I can leave now. And they were like, oh, wow. No, you might as well stay. Let's figure out what the size of that check is. Okay? So it wasn't rejection, Laura. I was explaining to them what they could afford to do, which was invest in their state and their community. I wasn't asking for something too much, but in the end, if they could cut that check, they could make lives better and they could improve the quality of life in New Hampshire. Is that a terrible thing? I don't think that's the same as the kind of choices that are being made with the MAGA base.
3: Well, I mean, I think there's a difference between whether a choice is correct or not and whether the logic is similar or not. And
0: gotcha.
3: You know, as somebody who grew up conservative, I can absolutely confirm that not only do conservatives believe they are voting their interest, even if it goes against their short-term economic interest, they also believe that liberals are voting in a cynical ploy to buy votes. They don't think that we care about the well-being of people of color. They don't think we care about the well-being of anybody. They think that we are cynically attempting to deploy government programs to buy dependence on people. So the logic cuts both ways. Oh, yeah.
0: Yeah, that's right.
3: And I also, you know, to Lincoln's point, I think he made this very cogently. I just want to underline, there are two groups of Trump voters that we have to consider. One are the egg price Trump voters, eggs high Trump vote. Those guys, I think, have jump shipped, and we're seeing that in the polls. And then there are the people who believe that they are committing to a better future. Like, they're going to tighten their belts right now, but we're going to have a future where there's no more sin in America, where we're a Christian nation again, where Satan can't get in through the sins of LGBTQ people. I'm writing an article about evangelicals and sometimes prophecy and how it ties into Trump's support. And there is a belief among a not insignificant number of people that literal actual demons are hurting us because of the trans agenda, that that is the portal through which they are coming into the world. There's like a logic chain on the right that is so foreign to what anybody left of center believes that it is a cultural gap that is difficult to breach. And I don't really have I don't have a good way to wrap this up, but that's what I've got.
0: So I'm going to change topics, but to a large extent, I keep going back to what the Supreme Court is doing, okay, which is basically rubber stamping virtually everything that Donald Trump and the Supreme Presidency wants to a large extent. And I saw a quote the other day. We were talking about birthright citizenship, which really only, you know, held on by a thread, one vote for the most part, with the Supreme Court. And Professor Anthony Michael Kreese wrote the following: a gentle reminder, we are all birthright citizens, for the law recognizes that our parents are irrelevant to the question of our status. Stephen, I thought that was just so brilliant because it was so profound. Because they don't look at my parents. They do look at the fact that Arnie Arneson was born in my mommy's hospital in Brooklyn, New York. Okay? That's what they looked at. They looked at the birth certificate and where I was born. And that gave me my status. Not my parents, not my relatives, not what language they were speaking in the car as they were driving me to the hospital, but that. And I think that statement needs to be said over and over again, because I think we need to remind people our connection to citizenship. And it isn't our family. It is our place of birth right now. And we haven't been able to acknowledge that.
1: If you are not a naturalized citizen, you are a birthright citizenship, right? That is how we establish citizenship in the United States. That has historically always been true, right? So a couple of things. One is you talked about the Supreme Court being aligned with Trump, and I think that's not quite right. I think the conservative majority on the Supreme Court has its own very particular conservative / Republican agenda, which sometimes aligns with Trump and MAGA and other times does not. They are absolutely pursuing a political agenda, but that political agenda does not always neatly line up with Trump's agenda. And I think it is important to keep those two things distinct. They are not necessarily pro-Trump. They are certainly Trump sympathetic, but there are places in which their version of their right differs from Trump's version of his right. A couple other things just sort of in that vein. It's useful to think of when we look at historical fascist regimes, right? A lot of what they engage in is talking about who are the rightful citizens, right? Who belongs to the nation?
0: Right.
1: And how they go about doing that is narrowly defining the nation, right? And that's a lot of what we are seeing going on right now. If you look at National Security Presidential Memorandum 7, right, which has this long list of people who are domestic terrorists, right? And it's Antifa, it's anti-fascist, it's anti-communist, it's anti-American, it's anti-religious, yada, yada.

0: talks about what he calls drained pool politics. And these are well-documented circumstances of cities that had public pools that were forced to integrate. And rather than integrate, rather than allow Black families into those public pools, they literally filled them in with concrete. That is how powerful that racism in that particular instance was and continues to be. Again, going back to that point. The other thing that I think is worth mentioning in this context, I just saw a story this morning about Google having introduced a new tool that will allow you to go to Google Earth, right? Their sort of satellite tool, and to use AI tools to edit the results that come out of Google Earth. And so much of what we are talking about.
1: Explain what that means. Translate that.
0: It means that if you've got a satellite image of Iran and it's showing a field, then you can use an AI tool to put a nuclear power plant in place of that field and use that as evidence that we've got to continue bombing Iran, right? And a billion other horrible uses. That's horrifying.
2: Or if you see a school and you bomb it, you can turn it into a military base.
0: It was just a field with some particularly threatening cows. Yeah. Here's the larger point, right? Because so much of what we have been talking about is people being able to make the connections between their own lived material experience and the political systems and the policy choices that create that lived experience. It's already really hard to do that right now for large numbers of people. It is only going to get harder. And among the very long list of things that we've got to be thinking about is the ways in which our information systems are increasingly fractured and profoundly polluted, and the ways in which we are inhibiting are continuing to inhibit our ability to have any kind of shared reality. That in itself is its own kind of destructive force for a democratic polity.
1: So I want to go back a little bit to the Supreme Court, Lincoln, because when you look at what the Supreme Court is, all right, so there have been some split decisions. I'll give that to you, Stephen. All right. Not a lot, but there have been some. And yet what you see over and over again with the Supreme Court is that basically it is a rubber stamp, the expansion of executive authority, right? Over and over and over again. And what else have they done? They've rubber stamped immigration policy. So once again, I mean, from the ability of, you know, the Kavanaugh stops, I mean, think about what that means, all right? And the only time I really see them sort of doing a backtrack away from Donald Trump is I think that they're looking at their portfolios and they're going, well, I don't like the tariffs thing because it doesn't really work very well when it comes to the kind of, you know, economy I want. So when it almost deals with this sort of more historic sort of capitalist view of what will make them financially safe and successful, they're more than willing to stop Trump when they think he's making stupid economic decisions. But when it comes to ultimately the kind of governing decisions that touches our lives, I mean, they are enhancing his ability to completely cut Congress out. They're completely unnecessary because I can do everything with my executive authority. And that is totally undemocratic.
2: I want to answer that, but I want to make one final point on this birthright citizenship issue.
1: Sure.
2: As Stephen and Laura have pointed out, if you are descended from an immigrant, you are here because of birthright citizenship.
1: Right.
2: What that means is that all of us who fit that category, and that's a large proportion, perhaps a majority even, of Americans, we are vulnerable to having our citizenship potentially taken away. And I would just add to those of us who family immigrated in that huge wave in the late 19th, early 20th century, roughly 1918, 1920. One of the things you will hear from people who are anti-immigrant but whose families came over then is that, well, my family did it legally. What the data shows is that's not true.
1: That's not true.
2: Many of our families did not do it legally. They did it however they could, which often was not legal. So if they can prove that some great-grandparent or grandparent came over illegally, suddenly you're vulnerable. It's another tool they can use capriciously to go after political enemies. I want to pivot to the Supreme Court since that's the question you asked. So the Supreme Court is always a political body, and I mean that in both sense of the word. So first, it is a body that makes decision based on power. There is no such thing as, you know, a founder's intent or originalism or all of that. It's just their opinions and their ideology. But it is also something else.

0: It is also political in the sense that they are playing political games. So you earlier said that it passed by a 5-4, or stopped by a 5-4 majority on the birthright. But, you know, who votes what way is something that is negotiated, right? So, or navigated, I should say. I don't know if there's actual explicit negotiations. So, you know, you can get a 5-4 vote in favor of something to make it seem like people are thinking it through more, but Trump always knows he has those 5 votes. The way I think of the Supreme Court in this era, going back to what you said about the presidential immunity case ruling of 2024, which is one of the most significant Supreme Court rulings
1: Absolutely.
0: Of the century and perhaps Absolutely. The last 100 years, is what that shows is that for Trump, the Supreme Court is his ace in the hole, that he always knows he has. So they're not going to rule with him every time, but if they rule with him 80% of the time, they gain the legitimacy to weigh in when it is very important. And the specific, and I'll wrap up on this, the specific area where I would draw your attention are the big legal cases that will come out around the elections in 26 and 28, where we have seen that they are not going to break with Trump on these super, super issues that are super important to him.
1: Okay, so Laura, I'm the politician in recovery here. So I've been within the political spectrum for a long time. And one of the things that Lincoln said is absolutely true, but it's also true about what happens between, for example, governors and legislatures. So the legislature might be like uber reactionary, MAGA. And the governor wants to create the illusion that she is more moderate. So what does the uber conservative legislature do? They give her a couple of bills that she can veto. All right. So that she can create the illusion that she is a moderate, but she also knows what bills she can't veto. Okay. Because they also sort of set the agenda. And so when it comes to certain economics, when it comes to certain tax policy, when it comes to certain behavior, when it comes to healthcare, that's off the books. But then there are those, you know, we keep talking about the fact that when it comes to, the sort of the human interest stories, you know, the stories that are more cultural, you can veto those. You just can't veto the others. And they set it up. So that's how the Supreme Court has this permission slip to be able to sort of operate one way, because Donald Trump knows he's got him, as Lincoln says, in his pocket for all the big decisions. And more importantly, what we know is more and more decisions are done how? With the shadow docket. So we don't even see the votes. We don't even have them show the work. They ultimately come down with a decision with no fingerprints on the result.
2: So all of that is true. Absolutely true. But I do think it's important to note that Trump wants total victory. Trump is not satisfied with this 90% right. crap. He's not a politician. Not really. He's something else. And the fact that the Supreme Court struck down birthright citizenship, the fact that the Supreme Court hasn't just been a rubber stamp all the time, is a source of great unhappiness to him. And some scant amount of hope to me, not in that our salvation will be coming from the Supreme Court, it won't be, but in the sense that time is important and the Supreme Court is buying us some, and I'm afraid that's all the optimism I can muster today.
1: So as we look into 2026, I'm just trying to figure out how do we talk to voters. Because people keep saying, well, you know, people, there's such discontent, Stephen, with the Republicans, but there's such discontent with Democrats. And on that note, I have to say au revoir to our Rethink the Week panel, Laura Jadid, Stephen Mepere, and Lincoln Mitchell. If it is Monday, it must be Rethink the Week. When do we tape it? We tape it on Friday morning. We will schmooze on Tuesday, everyone. Ciao.
3: I'm Max Pringle with these headlines. Two Republican senators who threatened to block acting Attorney General Todd Blanche's bid to lead the Justice Department say they will vote to advance his nomination, ending an impasse over plans to create a fund to compensate allies of President Trump who say they've been politically persecuted. The statement from Republican Senator John Cornyn and Tom Tillis came after Blanche issued an order late Sunday formally rescinding the $1.8 billion so-called anti-weaponization fund to compensate people who say they were unfairly prosecuted by the Justice Department. Cornyn and Tillis had said they would not support Blanche's nomination without written confirmation that the fund is rescinded. Canada's second largest airline, WestJet, has agreed to a tentative agreement with flight attendants to end a strike that led to hundreds of flight cancellations and thousands of stranded passengers. The union, representing the flight attendants, said today that if the deal's ratified, the agreement will provide for a duty period premium that recognizes more of the work cabin crew are required to perform and increases compensation for that work. The union, CUPE 8125, said that flight attendants will be returning to work now that the strike's over. The tentative agreement still faces a ratification vote. President Trump has announced new talks to wind down the war in Iran starting today. He said he's holding off on massive strikes at the urging of Gulf allies. Iranian state media says Tehran is not currently negotiating with the U.S. Trump has had a pattern of announcing major strikes and then calling them off over the past few weeks, only to launch strikes anyway. The abrupt shifts have been a defining feature of the five-month war that has upended global markets and sent the prices of fuel and other basic goods soaring. The U.S. and Israel launched a war against Iran over stalled negotiations on the country's nuclear program and its support for proxy groups operating in the Middle East. Hungary and other European countries are working to conserve electricity as lower water levels on the Danube River threaten power plants. Persistent drought and heat waves have reduced the river's levels, impacting Hungary's Pax nuclear plant, which is on the brink of shutdown. Pablo Gutierrez reports from Budapest.
4: There's four reactors in that power plant at Pax, and they need the water from the Danube to cool the reactors so they can function. So last week, they were operating at around a 10% capacity. That is very, very serious. As Prime Minister Peter Mayer said, the next 5 days are going to be crucial. He had asked some of the major companies to reduce their consumption.
3: That's Pablo Gutierrez. Myanmar's military government says detained former leader Aung San Suu Kyi has met with the International Committee of the Red Cross's representative in the capital today in a rare moment of contact with the outside world. Accompanying the announcement were two photographs showing the Nobel laureate shaking hands with the ICRC's representatives to Myanmar. The military government said the meeting was held today, but did not disclose the location of the meeting or provide details about what was discussed. Suu Kyi was detained in February 2021 when the army seized power from her elected government. The ICRC confirmed one of its delegates did visit Suu Kyi today. Light winds and lower temperatures are in the forecast to help firefighters with wildfires in eastern Washington state that have forced the evacuation of 60,000 people in the Spokane area. The fires have destroyed at least 600 homes, businesses, and other structures. The fires have burned more than 12 square miles around Spokane, the state's second largest city. Officials said Sunday that 390 square miles have burned across Washington state. They've been among dozens of fires across the western U.S. A fast-moving Northern California wildfire exploded from just 40 acres to more than 500 acres in less than 3 hours Saturday, forcing evacuations and shutting down parts of Highway 101. Those are the Pacifica headlines. I'm Max Pringle.
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0: Trauma Code to New York City, Trauma Code to WBAI. I am Dr. Simon Fitzgerald, a Brooklyn trauma surgeon and surgical intensivist.
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0: 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This is Dr. Simon Fitzgerald, live and in studio with a rare pleasure, my co-host, Dr. Cassandra Raphael, live and in studio.
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0: I'm excited today. I think we just did our sound check. We have on the line, calling in, I believe from Chicago, a leader in the field of trauma surgery. And usually I do a little monologue, but I want to make sure we don't lose our guests. So I think I'll move some of our sort of announcements and rest in peace to the end. But just to say, friend of the show, Chino Garcia, just passed away, as did Dr. Joanna Fernandez, a professor at CUNY, a Dominican professor of the Young Lords. And Chino Garcia is someone who rose up from being a street gang leader on the Lower East Side in the late 50s and early 60s to a community organizer and really a legend of that Lower East Side, the New Yorican community. So we can talk more about it later in the show. But we have on the line from Chicago, Selwyn Rogers, who is, I believe, the chair of the University of Chicago Department of Surgery. Correct me if I get that wrong. Definitely the head of the trauma center there. Are you with us? Can you hear us, Dr. Rogers?
2: I am, Dr. Fitzgerald and Dr. Raphael. It's a pleasure to be here. I'm the chief of trauma and acute care surgery at the University of Chicago Medicine and the founding director of the trauma center here on the south side of Chicago.
0: Excellent. And we have a little bit more of a bio. You are a widely respected, not only a surgeon, but public health expert, and founding director of the University of Chicago Medicine Trauma Center, which I think we're going to talk to, a very interesting history, but also a history of leadership. Thank you, Reggie. A history of leadership around the country in surgery from the University of Texas at Galveston, as well as Temple University in Philadelphia, as well as experience in Boston and Baltimore, as well a very lengthy resume, and still very active as well with community-based violence intervention programs in Chicago. Is that correct?
2: Yes, it is. It's an honor to be on your show today.
0: And, you know, I realized that you actually were a guest on our show probably 3 years ago, very early in the show's history. You wrote an article in the an editorial in the New England Journal of Medicine, Hope Beyond Firearm Trauma, and I reached out to you. And perhaps that sort of plays into the process that went into writing your new book, the reason why we asked you to come back on the show, Healing the Gun Violence Epidemic, Ending Violence, Rebuilding Communities, and a Trauma Surgeon's Vision for Restoring Hope. So welcome back to the show. We appreciate you.
2: Great to be back.
1: Great to have you, Dr. Rogers.
2: Thank you so much. If you would like me to expand, I will say that in many ways that perspective piece that was published in 2023 laid the groundwork for the book. And in reality, you often write things, share things, but you don't know what the impact that will be when you put it into the public square. And I got such an overwhelming response that trauma surgeons, non-trauma surgeons, emergency medicine physicians, nurses, rank and file community members said that there were elements that brought them into the trauma bay or into the quiet room where we share the worst news possible with someone's family, and it touched them. And in some ways, that experience made me start thinking that, is there more that I have to say? And that was the genesis of the book.
0: Excellent. And, we've had you on the show before, but do you want to introduce, in addition to that professional background that we shared, I really want to get into University of Chicago Medical Center and the trauma in Chicago, but, just share with the audience, where did you come from and how did you end up at that position at that time?
2: Thank you so much. It's a meandering story. No journey is a straight line. I am a small town island boy. I was born on the Caribbean island of St. Thomas, U.S. Virgin Islands. And my parents are immigrants to the United States, so that makes me a birthright citizen. They met on the islands of St. Thomas and got married, and I became their first born child, having been born on St. Thomas. And that journey, I often say, I may have been preparing for what I do today for all 60 years of my life. I turned 60 this year. And the first chapter of my life, the first 20 years or so, was the audacity of ignorance. I didn't know what I didn't know. Neither of my parents went to college. I did well academically, whatever that meant. I tested well, and that got the attention of several colleges, including Harvard College, where I ended up going to my undergraduate years. And that then led to the second chapter, making the most of opportunities. I had incredible mentors and folks who saw something in me that I didn't see in myself, and that led me to a career in medicine. And when I was in medical school in Boston, I met several influential surgeons who made me think that I could be a surgeon. One was Dr. Ed Barksdale, who's a pediatric surgeon, who ironically is also now at the University of Chicago Medicine, but when I first met him, he was at Mass General Hospital as a chief resident, and Lint Johnson, who is a transplant surgeon in Washington, D.C., and they both happened to be black men. And this is 1987 or so, and at that time, it was the first time that MGH, Mass General Hospital, had two black male chief residents, and that was newsworthy in the Boston Globe. And I said, if these two gentlemen could represent the faces of excellence in surgery and happen to be black, why could that not be me? So those became my first role models. And the current chapter I'm in my life, in my fifth and entering sixth decade, is a chapter of impact. I want to make the most impact in the time that I have left, in light of the fact that we all have a dash, right? We know when we're born, but we don't know when we're going to die, and there's a dash in between. And my dash I want to fill with impact on lives that I touch, that I train, that I'm part of, to help people become their best selves.
1: Thank you for sharing that, Dr. Rogers, and certainly you're doing a lot with your dash. I think, you know, I've been devouring this book for a couple of weeks now, and you really introduce history of Chicago for me, and also the history of firearms in the United States in a way that I personally haven't read before. But as you've mentioned, being born in St. Thomas and having gone, you know, through Nashville, Boston, and a few other cities, is there something specific about Chicago that made you need to tell this story in this time?
2: Well, the story of trauma in Chicago, especially gun violence, which the book's central theme, is really one of history, one of opportunity, and one of possibility. So the history, you know, people think about movies like The Untouchables that talk about Al Capone and prohibition and gang violence that extends through the Roaring Twenties into the 60s and 70s. And a big part of Chicago's history is post-Reconstruction that emanates from the Great Migration, the largest migration of black people within the United States of America from the antebellum South to northern cities like Chicago, Milwaukee, and on the West, Los Angeles, and also Philadelphia. And with that great migration, there are many people in Chicago who have very strong roots in the South, in Mississippi and Alabama, but they came to northern cities like Chicago and Detroit for opportunity. And those opportunities often meant better economic opportunities, jobs, education, access. that they may not have had in the South. And the story of violence in the city of Chicago is intertwined in the war on drugs in the 70s that imprisoned a disproportionate share of black men at a time that made families quite unstable. And as the 70s extended into the 80s, the story picks up in Chicago with the death of a black male teenager who was the Michael Jordan of his time. In November of 1984, November 21st specifically of 1984, a kid by the name of Benjamin Wilson, was shot in the South Side. He was walking with his girlfriend, who had just given birth to their first kid. He was a senior in high school at Simeon Vocational School, a powerhouse in basketball, and he was going to be the projected number one pick in 1985. Since at that time, all NBA prospects had to spend 1 year post high school in college or playing overseas before being drafted. And he had opportunities to go to Illinois and Indiana and DePaul. And, the world was his oyster. And he bumped into another 18-year-old black male teenager by the name of Billy Moore. And what should have been nothing more than, "Sorry, man, I bumped into you," escalated. And Billy pulled out a gun and shot Benji twice. And Benji lay on a South Side neighborhood in Inglewood, bleeding to death, and was taken to a non-trauma hospital, a community hospital, where it took several hours before surgeon and team arrived, and he died that night. And that largely catapulted changes in triage, so that if you're the most severely injured person in Chicago, you had to mandatorily be taken to a trauma center. If you're over 16, to an adult trauma center, that's just cut off 16, and if you're under 16, to a pediatric trauma center. So that's 1984, and 5 years later, the University of Chicago Medicine closed their adult trauma center, but still had a pediatric trauma center. Years after that, there was a lot of advocacy for a trauma center in Southside Chicago, but that catalyzed when another 18-year-old black male teenager named Damian Turner was shot four blocks from the University of Chicago and was transported to Northwestern University Hospital's Trauma Center, where he was pronounced dead. And because Damian Turner was no ordinary teenager, turns out he was a community activist and social influencer, and this was August 15th of 2010, and the next day his mom said, "If University of Chicago was a trauma center, my son would still be alive." Damian Turner led a group called Fearless Leading by the Youth. Fearless Leading by the Youth. And that activated community members, faith-based organizations, students, faculty to advocate for a trauma center at the University of Chicago. And that journey took another 6 years before the decision was made to reopen the adult trauma center. And that's when I got recruited in 16 and showed up in January of 17 to relaunch the adult trauma center.
0: And I really appreciate you sharing that history. I have a lecture I'm preparing on the ghosts of Kings County and trying to teach our residents and students the history that comes into the community and hospital interactions. In Brooklyn, and there's so much history in what you're sharing. And I think for people who aren't familiar with trauma care, and some of this is just a coincidence of history, but my understanding of it, a lot of the way we've standardized trauma care is very much influenced by not only the story of Ben Wilson, but he was one of the anecdotes that really brought it to the fore in people's understanding and changed the way that we do trauma care nationally. Not only in Chicago, and understanding how there was a hole in trauma care, what has been described in one of the pieces, forget if you were a co-author on a black hole, in Chicago's trauma care. And, you know, we've talked about how Ben Wilson, you know, we don't know, we weren't there, but almost certainly a patient like him in a current trauma system almost certainly would have survived. And I don't know if we can say the same about Damian Turner, but definitely young people like him have a better opportunity cutting their, you know, you can tell us what the commute is like from Hyde Park to Northwestern during rush hour, but a much better chance of survival.
2: Yes, and we learned this, you know, sadly we've learned so much on during wars or military campaigns or conflicts. You know, the concept of the golden hour was originated during the Vietnam War when the military increasingly placed MASH units or military hospitals closer and closer to the field of battle in order to arrest or stop hemorrhage, knowing that the sooner you stopped hemorrhage, the higher likelihood there was going to be survival. And the concept of a trauma desert that Marie Crandall, who was a professor at the time at Northwestern, coined was this idea that the further you are from a level one or the highest level of trauma care, the higher your mortality, especially from gunshot wounds. And when we think about trauma, trauma includes, you know, blunt mechanisms as well as penetrating mechanisms. Blunt mechanisms, largely motor vehicle collisions, falls, assaults, and penetrating trauma largely involves stab wounds and gunshot wounds. And sadly, on the south side of Chicago and also on the west side, there's a disproportionate burden of firearm-related injuries based on those geographies. So the closer you are to an adult trauma center, or if you're less than 16 in a pediatric trauma center, the higher your likelihood of survival and the higher your likelihood that your morbidity complication rate will be lessened. And so it was a significant trauma desert on the south side by having the absence of a trauma center on the south side of Chicago. Having said that, the trauma ecosystem tried to adjust, right? So other trauma centers, Northwestern, Schroeder Cook County, which is, you know, our Chicago's version of Kings County, you know, the county hospital, Advocate as Mount Sinai, tried to take up those patients who needed care on the south side. But for some people, that would mean a transport time of 30 to 40 minutes. And if you're acutely bleeding to death, minutes matter. And I think that's a story certainly of Benji, who waited hours before his hemorrhage was arrested, and countless others who aren't as famous as Benji Wilson.
1: Dr. Rogers, I think that when you talk specifically about Benji or Damien, we think of kind of a missed opportunity, really, to really help a young person and to help them, really to help them recover. And that's one aspect. And what maybe we talk about a little bit less in those cases is the ripple effect. You point out in the book that when anybody is impacted by, when any one person, any individual is impacted by gun violence, there is this ripple effect where their family is impacted, particularly if a life is lost. And the person, you know, the victim, the shooter, they all might continue to be impacted as well. So can you tell us a little bit more about your experience as a trauma surgeon interacting with the patients and their family?
2: Absolutely. Thank you so much for that question, Dr. Raphael. You know, I make the analogy of throwing a pebble into a pond and seeing the ripple effect of the waves echoing out from where the pebble struck the water. And yeah, I'll bring up one example of a horrific case that haunts me to this day, of two brothers, 15 and 17-year-old teenage boys, who are shot in their home. The 15-year-old, unfortunately, was shot in the brain and needed emergency neurosurgical decompression and went to the operating room expediently. And the 17-year-old was taken to another hospital and received care. And when the kid's mother, who obviously, this is 2 o'clock in the morning, came home from the night shift, or came to the hospital from the night shift. She, you know, was in her work uniform, and as I'm sharing the story of her son and the treatment that we provided, she threw her head back and said, "I can't take this anymore." And I think that she's talking about her two kids being shot. And then she says that this happened in their home. And then she throws her head back again and says, "I can't take this anymore." And now I'm completely confused. And she says, "Do you hear those kids crying in the outside in the waiting room?" And I must admit I hadn't heard it because I had kind of tuned it out. But, you know, a mother doesn't tune out her children. And she says, "Those two kids are less than 10, both of them, and they witnessed their older brothers being shot in their home. And all I can think about after that, as my jaw dropped to the ground, is how could those kids go to school the next day? And what resources were going to be available to those kids going forward? And those kids weren't shot. They were in proximity to two of their siblings being shot. And I still think to this day, how are those two kids doing? Have they gotten the mental health needs? Have they gotten therapy? Have they gotten coaches? How are they doing in school? Do they trust anyone? Can they trust anyone? And I just don't know what the long-term repercussions, but I know they're not good. And oftentimes when we think about traumatic injuries, particularly gunshot wounds, we only think about the victim. We don't think about everyone, including the perpetrator and what factors led them to be in that position to make that action against another human being and lose that humanity in terms of what that was going to do to that person and their close contacts. But all the close contacts, the kids in the kids' schools, the teachers, the community, their faith groups, their sense of safety. How do we restore all those things? And that's why I've been so resolute about this idea of prevention. We have to get upstream and prevent these things from happening in the first place, because fixing them, fixing people after they've been hurt, is really, really hard.
0: And, you know, if you're just joining us on the Trauma Code, we're talking to Dr. Selwyn Rogers out of the University of Chicago and his new book, Healing the Gun Violence Epidemic. And, you know, the book, I think, shares both a lot of narrative richness in interaction with patients and their families that you've shared a little bit of on the show, and also an understanding of the larger context. You know, you share in the book the fact now that at least, you know, in 2020 and some of the years after that, gun violence is a leading cause of death in children, in addition to those ripple effects of how gun violence affects children. Anything more you want to say about that in particular?
2: Yeah, you know, we have made motor vehicle collisions, which used to be the highest cause of traumatic deaths of children, getting in a car, driving cross country, getting a car and driving to the grocery store. And that used to be the primary reason why kids would die from trauma. We've gotten better because we have created speed bumps and safe driving laws and drunk driving laws and speed zones around schools and seatbelts and airbags. We created a public health infrastructure to make cars safer. And that has led to a significant decrease in motor vehicle collision accidental deaths of children, even though we're driving more cars, more miles. Over that same time period, which crossed over in 2021, gun violence has become the leading cause of traumatic deaths of children between the ages of 1 to 19 in the United States of America. That is unconscionable. That the number one traumatic reason a kid dies in this country is from a bullet. Partly because we have not made guns safer. We have not made the environment safer. We have not made the context in which children live, love, play, and play every day safer. And just like, unfortunately, we had yet another mass shooting in Idaho, Twin Falls, Idaho, over the weekend. And before that, we had a mass shooting in Seattle. But mass shootings that the media reports on represents only 1% of all the gunshot wound fatalities. The vast majority, sadly, of the more than 40,000 people killed in the United States by guns are by suicides, over half. And then another 45% or so are the results of community violence. And in Chicago, unfortunately, Chicago has become the poster child for community violence, since we are a large city of 3 million people. But compared to other large cities like New York City that you're in, currently broadcasting from, or LA, we have had a stubborn, persistent, high rate of gun violence, even though New York City and LA have made significant improvements in their gunshot fatalities over time, and Chicago, unfortunately, has not over that same period. But in the past 10 years, good news, we've seen almost a halving of gunshot wound fatalities over the past 6 years, from a peak of 800 to last year 415. And that is largely around the concerted effort of the police department, state agencies, but also the evolution of community violence intervention, CVI. And community violence intervention is a two-armed approach where you try to address those who are at highest risk. First is you prevent retaliatory violence by using trusted messengers, people from the community, some of whom may have been justice involved in the past, but who know the community and try to prevent retaliatory violence, if you will, break the cycle of violence through mediations and conflict resolution, so that one fatality doesn't lead to another fatality and continuing the string. And then the other is to wrap around with those people who are the most severely injured a set of services to try to prevent secondary injury for those who are already injured by surrounding them with cognitive behavioral therapy or other psychological support, since we know that hurt people hurt people, job training, jobs, to give them a legal pathway to income generation and change the arc of their lives. And in some ways, it is a public health approach focused on risk mitigation, decreasing risk for those who are the highest risk, and also trying to interrupt cycles of violence, since we know that elements of violence function like a contagion. And I don't want to say it's a disease of people. It's more of a disease of networks, where we know that people who are in the same social network are experiencing similar levels of risk, and unfortunately that risk can be transmitted from one person to the other.
0: And, you know, I was listening to our previous interview yesterday, and there, I think, is a difference in the tone, in the moment that we're speaking. The last 3 years in particularly, you know, I'm from Baltimore. I'm still involved in community violence prevention with the mayor's office there as well. And in Chicago, Philadelphia, Baltimore, and a lot of cities have seen pretty dramatic decreases in violence, even in the last 3 years. But
2: yes,
0: comparing 2020 to 2026 in Baltimore is going from like 300 murders a year to less than 100 perhaps this year.
2: Yep.
0: So, and, you know, as you mentioned, that's at the same time, for example, the American College of Surgeons is requiring trauma centers to have a serious, you know, efforts at community violence intervention and responses. Do you want to speak anything more? You know, what is your sense, while the politics, and we can talk about, remain bad in some ways, we've seen these changes in community violence.
2: Yes, it's a great point, Dr. Fitzgerald. Historically, I think we accepted gun violence, firearm-related injuries as just the way it is. Can't do anything about it. We have a Second Amendment in this country, and people have the right to bear arms. And there will always be legal gun owners, and there will be people who find guns to do harm to others. However, it doesn't have to be that way. And a combination of community violence intervention efforts and organizations, which are often nonprofits that are community-based, and hospital-based violence intervention programs, some of which have been professionalized with the help of the HAVI, or the Health Alliance for Violence Intervention, which is a national organization that focuses on creating technical assistance and expertise to help hospitals stand up their hospital-based violence intervention programs. What all of those entities working together has been able to move the needle is that it's kind of like pulling, you know, the old kids' game of tug of war. When you're pulling a rope in concert with others pulling in the same direction, we can achieve more together, and it becomes a bit of a force multiplier. And so hospital-based violence intervention programs use the point of care and the trusted patient-doctor relationship, nurse-patient relationship, to connect people with services who've been injured and connect them with resources that can help them improve their recovery. And that oftentimes can be a ballast to change the arc of people's lives. Then you connect that with community-based organizations that are doing community violence intervention to prevent and interrupt cycles of violence. And then you tack on some of the mental health needs that victims of violence have with post-traumatic stress disorder. I make a pause there to say that if you go back to the same community in which you live, is it really post, right? Or is it present traumatic stress disorder? Because unlike our military veterans who return from war or conflict, they have been taken out of the stimulus. But if you still live in the same community in which you've been hurt, you're still present in that same environment. And I'm not advocating that people should be pulled out of communities that have lots of assets and built relationships that are very healthy, that are very supportive. But by the same token, how do we actually meet all of those needs when, as Dr. Raphael will insist from a psychiatric perspective, sadly, mental wounds aren't as visible as physical wounds, but they still hurt. And we haven't really figured out how best to address people's mental and psychological wellness as they recover from their physical wounds.
1: Indeed. I think that, you know, when we have these kinds of, you know, trauma codes in the hospital, even if eventually we will be called, or psychiatry will be called just to have a conversation with the person, and kind of assess where their thoughts are, how they plan to move forward past this, God willing, they're given an opportunity to move forward. We stay out of the way at first, right? The first thing to do is to stop the bleeding in real time. And then everything else that has to happen happens sort of afterward. And it's best to start that intervention in the hospital, you know? And hopefully, you know, a patient will eventually be discharged with the mindset of ending this, you know? And I feel like that's so hard. As I was reading about one of the community violence disruptors that you talk about closer to the end of the book, I think Bully?
2: Yes.
1: I think is his name. I was sort of wondering how, I mean, you mentioned he, you know, he's gone to prison, he's come back out, he's gone back, basically trying to survive.
2: Yep.
1: I was like, how, you know, and now he's kind of turned this corner and he's trying to get other young people to understand that, you know, this is no way to live, that there are other opportunities, that, you know, in building community, we can find, one can find their way out of, you know, this life of violence. But I sort of wondered how.
2: Bully gave me his permission to share his story, and there was a bit of serendipity of how we met. We ended up being on a panel together, and you know, I was really struck at how positive this man was as I learned the life course that he'd had. And, you know, I personally have been blessed with faith and family and friends who love me and who I love. But it's just remarkable at his story of redemption, right? Where he had been through so much and yet still he could have been bitter.
1: Right.
2: And he could have been continuing to harm others. There was a, as I relate in the book, there was a period where he realized that he actually derived benefit from helping others, and it became a bit of a virtuous cycle for him. And that was really how, at the time, the program that he got involved with was called the READY program. It doesn't exist anymore, but READY, R-E-A-D-I, Rapid Employment and Development Initiative, where people who were previously justice involved were given a chance at a combination of mental health needs around PTSD and depression and anxiety, but also job skills and job training. And in this particular case, the job was to be a community outreach, street outreach worker. So he was working in community with communities that he knew very well. And he took on a bit of an OG role. You know, I'm now the aged out guy. I'm going to now help you, the young guy, realize that you don't have to do this. You don't have to hurt others. And let me try to mediate conflict between rival groups. And he just got incredibly passionate about this work and just continued to grow his circle, and his circle grew around him. And that's the work that he currently does to this day that brings him incredible satisfaction and, if you will, a bit of redemption.
1: Right. And you speak about, obviously, the trauma surgery perspective. You add in the mental health piece, and I, you know, agree with everything you say about the mental health piece in the book. And then we talk about the violence disruptors. I think and how community can come together to positively impact outcomes here. And I think that a lot of folks, a lot of ourselves included, need to see this matter similarly and understand the severity similarly for interventions to really change the course.
2: Yes.
0: If I could piggyback on that, because I think it's very hard to prove sometimes exactly which intervention made the difference. But
2: yes.
0: I think we have very good data that deliberate investment in violence intervention programs on a systematic level in response to trauma, such as gun violence trauma, is pretty effective. But at the same time, we're at a moment where funding that is not being prioritized. In my, you know, little bit of experience and knowledge of, you know, how do we not only maintain our programs but expand them when they're effective, The funding right now from the federal government, for example, is at risk. And
2: yes.
0: You're involved in community violence efforts, and I'd like to hear your thoughts on that, especially considering the history of government complacency when it comes to trauma in marginalized communities. So, you know, can you give us a little bit of historical context, and where do we stand right now moving forward and making sure we continue these valuable investments?
2: Yes, it's a great, great question. So in Chicago, one of the first community-based organizations or the first initiatives to use a public health approach in Chicago was by Cure Violence, which is a group that started with an attempt to basically have violence interrupters embedded in the city and cover, if you will, the highest risk parts of the city of Chicago. And Dr. Gary Slotkin, who had been a CDC and World Health Organization epidemiologist and ID physician, applied some of the teachings that he learned in the ID AIDS prevention work to apply them to violence. And however, that work would, and its support would, sway depending on the political winds of the time, and budgets would come and go, and street outreach workers would come and go. Over the past 7 to 8 years, it's been a more concerted effort in Chicago, led by Arnie Duncan, Chicago CRED, CRED, Creating Real Economic Destiny, Institute for Nonviolent Chicago, led by Tanny Gross, INVC Chicago, another street outreach and workforce development group, and several other community-based organizations like Activists, et cetera, that are in the same mold. How do you enhance the community violence intervention ecosystem and cover the whole city? The goal now is, how can we make this a permanent part of our civilian architecture, the same way we have for policing, which is often after the event, right? So Chicago Police Department gets involved after something happens. This CVI work is to try to prevent things from happening, two different paradigms. But currently, Chicago taxpayers willingly pay $2 billion to fund our Chicago Police Department. And any given year, unfortunately, because of various factors, there is anywhere from $100 to $200 million. That's $100 to $200 million above and beyond the $2 billion that are spent on police misconduct cases that the civilian, the Chicago Civilian Police Accountability Authority has to mediate. So that's $100 to $200 million for police misconduct. And currently, the city of Chicago spends about $91 million in community violence interventions. So that imbalance is concerning. Let me further augment that prior administration on the president, former President Bill Joe Biden, established for the first time using executive order on the Office of Gun Violence Prevention in 2022. That organization, that office, which was banned and was a federal effort to address gun violence prevention, was dismantled by the current administration on January 20th of 2026. 25. The

0: I have met virtually, or at least on audio before, and certainly in my life. We'll never subject this to a randomized controlled trial, but I would surmise that we all three had great mentors in our lives, people who believed in us when we may not have believed in ourselves, people who inspired us, people who made us think that we can be something or somebody. And that is in some ways what community violence intervention work does. It connects people, it creates community, it creates this belief that we can do this together. And I think that's where I try to end the book, as a way forward, to think about how can we do this together? How can we end gun violence, not make it a they or those people problem, make it an us or we problem. And together we can cure this epidemic of gun violence in this country, which is a uniquely American epidemic. Uniquely American.
1: And, you know, if you're just catching part of us, we have Dr. Selwyn Rogers from the University of Chicago on the line talking about his new book, Healing the Gun Violence Epidemic. And, you know, when I'm reading your book and reading about violence in Chicago, there's a historical arc in addition to what we've already talked about that, you know, before we run out of time, I think it's worth thinking about, and I'd be happy to hear your thoughts on it, but thinking about how the government, the police department, other institutions, the hospitals have interacted with the community. And you talked about what, you know, how violence arose, especially in the 70s and 80s. And I almost think of, you know, the prehistory for that is the killing, the basically police execution of Fred Hampton, who was an organizer with the Black Panthers, but a very savvy community organizer who was very willing to reach across community, racial, and ideological bounds to find common ground. There's famous videos of him talking to people who had a Confederate flag up at their meeting, and he was just trying to understand them and meet them where they were while not compromising on his ideals, as I understood them. But so he's, you know, the same way Alex Preddy or Rene Good were killed by federal agents. He was killed, but in his bed, executed. And I don't know if this is 100% true, but my understanding is at the same time, you know, we talked about at the beginning of the show, New Eurekan friend of the show, Chino Garcia, who went from small-time street gang to community organizer. There was a group, the Blackstone Rangers, led by Jeff Fort at the time, who was sort of on the precipice between street gang and community organizers. And they all showed up to his funeral and made a big show of being present. And I don't know all that history, how things have broken down since then. You write in your book about someone that you work with, David Barksdale of the Blackstone Disciples, which I imagine that history interacts with what I'm talking about. And I understand also Jeff Fort's daughter, Amina Matthews, is now a senior violence interrupter at Crosstown at University of Illinois Chicago. So just all that history coming through of, you know, both state violence and community efforts for violence intervention and peace. Anything else that you want to talk about? You know, again, I was talking about the ghosts that haunt University of Chicago and the city of Chicago. Anything else about that historical arc that you'd want to add to or comment on?
0: No, it's powerful. You know, I can't quote who said, if we don't remember our history, we're doomed to repeat it. But I think that's why history is so important, right? It's not just static stories in a book. It's not static stats. It's the narrative of people's lives. And one of the reasons why I was compelled to write this book is to document some of these stories and relate to the fact that at the end of the day, everybody wants more or less the same thing. We want safety. We want food, we want shelter, we want connection, we want community, and how do we enhance that for all of us, and how do we maximize the human potential? And one of the things that I'm often saddened or frustrated by when I see a 16-year-old on my trauma bay bed shot is, what's this kid's potential? What if we gave this kid a great first chance at life? Is

0: end up hoping that he gets a second chance. And that pushes me to think about how can we, you know, as Abraham Lincoln quoted and more recently former President Barack Obama, be the angels of our best selves. And in a country that is so full of resources and aspiration and inspiration and resources and people and talents, how can we share more so that more of us can be the best of ourselves?
1: Well, you know, Dr. Rogers, we're getting close to the end of the show, but since we already brought up two Barksdales, I did want to acknowledge a friend of the show, the late Dante Barksdale, who is very much a similar character that you describe in Chicago, but in Baltimore, going from a family very much involved in street gangs and drug trafficking to being very essential to a transformation of people's understanding of the value of life and preventing violence, who was ultimately killed in East Baltimore during doing his job as a violence interrupter.
0: Very, very sad.
1: You know,
0: I lost.
1: we're almost out of time, and we haven't even gotten into, you know, some of the politics that you've described in the book that prioritize access to guns over community safety and the difficulty in this moment. But as an optimist, how would you like your closing thoughts, you know, to New York in thinking about curing gun violence epidemic?
0: Well, I'm not just an optimist, I'm a pathological optimist. No matter how bad things are, tomorrow is another day and it can be better. But we have to commit together to make it better. And I'm gonna close with the great Margaret Mead. Never doubt that committed people working together can change the world. In fact, it is the only thing that ever has. So I leave the audience with that quote.
1: Well, Dr. Rogers, there's so much more we could say, but we appreciate you coming in and being on the show.
2: Thank you very much, Dr. Rogers, for the amazing book, for that history, for that context and perspective. Recommend it to all who are interested in the way that gun violence is impacting our lives and has impacted our lives here in the United States.
1: Healing the Gun Violence Epidemic by Selwyn Rogers. Go out and get it. And I know you like to listen to a lot of jazz and hip hop in the OR and in your office, but I have a special request. A friend of Chino Garcia said he would like to hear Preciosa by Marc Anthony. Thank you for
0: Love it.
1: listening. Thank you for listening, New York City.
0: Thank you. Have a great day.
2: Take care, everyone.
0: Take care. Bye-bye.

0: I'm Max Pringle with these headlines. Two Republican senators who threatened to block acting Attorney General Todd Blanche's bid to lead the Justice Department say they will vote to advance his nomination, ending an impasse over plans to create a fund to compensate allies of President Trump who say they've been politically persecuted. The statement from Republican Senator John Cornyn and Tom Tillis came after Blanche issued an order late Sunday formally rescinding the $1.8 billion so-called anti-weaponization fund to compensate people who say they were unfairly prosecuted by the Justice Department. Cornyn and Tillis had said they would not support Blanche's nomination without written confirmation that the fund is rescinded. Canada's second-largest airline, WestJet, has agreed to a tentative agreement with flight attendants to end a strike that led to hundreds of flight cancellations and thousands of stranded passengers. The union, representing the flight attendants, said today that if the deal's ratified, the agreement will provide for a duty period premium that recognizes more of the work cabin crew are required to perform and increases compensation for that work. The union, CUPE 8125, said that flight attendants will be returning to work now that the strike's over. The tentative agreement still faces a ratification vote. President Trump has announced new talks to wind down the war in Iran starting today. He said he's holding off on massive strikes at the urging of Gulf allies. Iranian state media says Tehran is not currently negotiating with the U.S. Trump has had a pattern of announcing major strikes and then calling them off over the past few weeks, only to launch strikes anyway. The abrupt shifts have been a defining feature of the five-month war that has upended global markets and sent the prices of fuel and other basic goods soaring. The U.S. and Israel launched a war against Iran over stalled negotiations on the country's nuclear program and its support for proxy groups operating in the Middle East. Hungary and other European countries are working to conserve electricity as lower water levels on the Danube River threaten power plants. Persistent drought and heat waves have reduced the river's levels, impacting Hungary's Pax nuclear plant, which is on the brink of shutdown. Pablo Gutierrez reports from Budapest.
1: There's four reactors in that power plant at Pax, and they need the water from the Danube to cool the reactors so they can function. So last week, they were operating at around a 10% capacity. That is very, very serious. As Prime Minister Peter Mayer said, the next 5 days are going to be crucial. He has asked some of the major companies to reduce their consumption.
0: That's Pablo Gutierrez. Myanmar's military government says detained former leader Aung San Suu Kyi has met with the International Committee of the Red Cross's representative in the capital today in a rare moment of contact with the outside world. Accompanying the announcement were two photographs showing the Nobel laureate shaking hands with the ICRC's representatives to Myanmar. The military government said the meeting was held today, but did not disclose the location of the meeting or provide details about what was discussed. Suu Kyi was detained in February 2021 when the army seized power from her elected government. The ICRC confirmed one of its delegates did visit Suu Kyi today. Light winds and lower temperatures are in the forecast to help firefighters with wildfires in eastern Washington state that have forced the evacuation of 60,000 people in the Spokane area. The fires have destroyed at least 600 homes, businesses, and other structures. The fires have burned more than 12 square miles around Spokane, the state's second-largest city. Officials said Sunday that 390 square miles have burned across Washington state. They've been among dozens of fires across the western U.S. A fast-moving Northern California wildfire exploded from just 40 acres to more than 500 acres in less than 3 hours Saturday, forcing evacuations and shutting down parts of Highway 101. Those are the Pacifica headlines. I'm Max Pringle.
2: The previous program was Trauma Code, heard Mondays at 2 p.m. here on WBAI New York and 99.5 FM and WBAI.org online. Usually during the 3 p.m. hour would be Vantage Point with the professor, Ron Daniels. He'll return next week. So what we're going to air in its place is today's Democracy Now! That aired earlier today. So stay tuned.

0: Mark, this is Democracy Now.
1: We were abused in Ceuta. Now I just want to go back to my country because Morocco is better than Ceuta. Ceuta is also Moroccan. Therefore, we have nothing to do here. I would prefer Gabon to the sons of dogs here.
0: Tens of thousands of migrants are returning to Morocco from the Spanish enclave of Ceuta after more than 50,000 people crossed the border last week by land and sea. At least 86 people died, many by drowning. We'll get the latest. Then a new investigation by the Palestinian human rights organization Al-Haq looks at how the Israeli settler Inon Levy escaped justice after fatally shooting Palestinian activist Alda Hafalim, who helped produce the Oscar-winning documentary No Other Land.
2: The investigation reveals conclusively that Alda Hafalim was fatally shot by a live round discharged by settler Inon Levy. The shooting occurred in the absence of any imminent threat to Levy's life.
0: Then Dave Zirin, author of the new book, The People's Historian, The Outsized Life of Howard Zinn.
3: We need a Zinnaissance in this country because Howard Zinn's politics of radical optimism rooted in history is something that both we and our movements desperately need right now. And besides all of that, the guy had an incredible life.
0: All that and more coming up. Welcome to Democracy Now!, democracynow.org, The War and Peace Report. I'm Amy Goodman. President Trump said the U.S. will hold off attacking Iran since negotiations over Iran's nuclear program and reopening the Strait of Hormuz are still ongoing. The pause follows a sharp escalation Friday when Iran's Islamic Revolutionary Guard Corps struck two oil tankers attempting to transit the strait under U.S. military escort. Tehran claims the ships used an undeclared route. This comes as a New York Times visual investigation found evidence suggesting the U.S. dropped a 2,000-pound bomb on a home on Keshem Island, killing three people. Israeli airstrikes pounded Gaza over the weekend, killing at least 25 Palestinians. On Saturday, the strikes killed seven people across the strip. On Sunday, the toll climbed higher. At least 18 were killed as warplanes hit Gaza City, Deir al-Balah, and Khan Yunis. Gaza's health ministry says 152 people have been killed in Israeli attacks in July, the highest of any month so far this year. Since the so-called ceasefire took effect in October, Israeli strikes have killed at least 1,200 Palestinians. This is an eyewitness to one of the airstrikes Sunday.
4: They said there was a truce, but where is the truce? This truce is just us collecting corpses, collecting flesh, collecting brains, dismembered men and hands. Why?
0: Acting Attorney General Todd Blanche formally terminated President Trump's $1.8 billion so-called anti-weaponization fund late Sunday. The fund was designed to potentially compensate rioters in the January 6th insurrection, which drew criticism even from Republicans. Blanche's order caps weeks of negotiations with Republican Senators John Cornyn of Texas and Tom Tillis of North Carolina, both of whom blocked his nomination for Attorney General over the fund. The Senate Judiciary Committee is set to vote on Blanche's confirmation Tuesday. The U.S. is experiencing its largest measles outbreak in 30 years, with more than 2,300 confirmed cases as of last month. A cluster of infections has been reported in states like Arizona, Delaware, South Carolina, and Utah as vaccination rates plummet due to the Trump administration's policies and misinformation. Health Secretary Robert F. Kennedy Jr. continues to defend his role in propelling anti-vaccine policies and skepticism nationwide. In an interview with CNN on Sunday, RFK Jr. failed to take responsibility for the measles outbreak.
5: The outbreak is happening on your watch, and even before becoming HHS secretary, for years, you have been one of the leading voices questioning the efficacy of vaccines. Do you accept some responsibility for this measles outbreak?
6: Absolutely not.
0: Capital One says it closed the Trump Organization's accounts after an internal anti-money laundering investigation. The disclosure marks the first time a bank has formally tied money laundering concerns to Trump's family business. Capital One made the claim while seeking to dismiss the Trump Organization's lawsuit. That suit accuses Capital One of illegally debanking the Trump Organization on religious or political grounds, a claim the bank now disputes. President Trump's social media platform, Truth Social, launched a new service Saturday, allowing paid users to get alerts for new posts made by the president and other top accounts before general users. Trump has 13 million followers on the platform and regularly uses it to release official statements. Democratic Senators Elizabeth Warren and Adam Schiff have blasted the service, saying the subscription, quote, appears to be an outrageous abuse of the president's office for his personal benefit that undermines everyday investors and the integrity of our markets while enriching Wall Street and other wealthy insiders, unquote. The Trump administration Friday dropped its case against the former U.S. Olympian canoeist Davy Hearn, who was accused of vandalizing the Lincoln Memorial reflecting pool. On June 19th, Hearn stopped by the pool while on a 64-mile bike ride. He says he touched the pool to see what it felt like and was then arrested, handcuffed, and held for 5 hours by U.S. Park Police. President Trump, in response, blasted U.S. Attorney Jeanine Pirro, who said the damage to the reflecting pool was due to poor construction and not the act of vandals, as Trump previously claimed. In Spain, migrants are returning to Morocco from the enclave of Ceuta after attempting to cross the border. The local government reports as many as 86 migrants were killed in the crackdown. Some of the victims drowned. Others were crushed while trying to climb the breakwater that holds the border fence. About 60,000 people crossed into the Spanish enclave from Morocco since Thursday. Authorities say virtually all have now returned voluntarily. Spain's Civil Guard officers installed a 500-meter floating barrier along the sea border Saturday. Meanwhile, hundreds of Ceuta residents rallied against a planned far-right anti-immigrant demonstration, forcing organizers to cancel it. This is a Moroccan migrant who swam into Spain's Ceuta.
7: We're really hungry. We're trying to hold out. We're holding out a bit. We eat a little, sometimes even though it's not a good meal. We do it so we don't die, that's all. We eat sugar, cakes, things like that. We drink water.
0: We'll have more on this story after headlines. In Greece, two firefighters were killed Sunday when two helicopters battling a massive wildfire collided west of Athens. Two other crew members in one of the helicopters were rescued. More than 100 homes were destroyed overnight. This weekend, in blazes that broke out around the coastal village of Porto Cremene, hundreds of people have been evacuated. This is a local resident.
8: It's not a good situation. This is extremely sad. The wind is very strong. It keeps changing direction. It's difficult to deal with. The firefighters who are trained and experienced can't contain it. How can we?
0: Meanwhile, Hungary's temporarily shut down the country's sole nuclear power plant for the first time in more than 40 years amidst a scorching heat wave and severe drought that triggered water use restrictions in more than 100 cities and villages. In more related news, Britain's National Farmers Union warns rising heat and a water drought could lead to shortages of certain foods in parts of England. This is at least the third drought in 5 years, with some areas of England not seeing rain in over a month. Here in the United States, in Washington state, nearly 65,000 people have received evacuation orders amidst intensifying wildfires around the city of Spokane. Local officials say blazes in the region have destroyed more than 700 homes and businesses. In Cuba, the electricity grid collapsed Sunday, plunging the island into another nationwide blackout. The island has suffered at least three blackouts in July alone due to a U.S.-imposed oil blockade following the abduction of Venezuelan President Nicolas Maduro back in January. Venezuela had been Cuba's primary oil supplier. Imports from Mexico also halted amidst increased U.S. pressure. Another immigrant has died in ICE custody. 29-year-old Prisciliano Trejo Ricano reportedly began feeling ill while jailed at the Stewart Detention Center in Lumpkin, Georgia, and was reportedly denied medical care. He was suffering from an aggressive form of leukemia and died July 24th after being transferred to the hospital. At least 50 immigrants have died in ICE custody since Trump returned to office. In Texas, a key witness in the Houston ICE fatal shooting of 52-year-old Mexican father Lorenzo Salgado Araujo is speaking out after his release from an ICE jail. Surveillance footage and witness accounts have repeatedly refuted ICE claims that Salgado had attempted to assault ICE agents when he was shot in the abdomen and killed. Jose Trinidad Rojas Pliago was a passenger in Salgado's van. He spoke to CNN last week.
9: Did Lorenzo threaten ICE agents?
10: That's a lie. At no point, either behind nor in front.
9: At no point were the ICE agents in front or behind.
10: Lorenzo never did that.
0: That's Jose Trinidad Rojas Pliego. Republican Senator Bernie Moreno of Ohio is calling on his ex-son-in-law, Ohio Congressmember Max Miller, to step down in light of his daughter's domestic abuse allegations. Miller's ex-wife, Emily Moreno, the daughter of Senator Moreno, claims that Miller burned her by throwing hot water at her, held a gun to her head, and fractured their two-year-old daughter's collarbone. Miller's also accused of abuse by former Trump White House press secretary Stephanie Grisham, who was in a relationship with Miller prior to his marriage to Moreno. On social media, Senator Moreno wrote, quote, he should not serve in the House of Representatives. I believe Max Miller needs to seek professional help to end the clear pattern of abuse he's left in his wake. I believe he should not be free to continue endangering others until he does, said Senator Moreno. In Georgia, Republican U.S. Senate candidate Mike Collins is facing scrutiny over his son-in-law, David Alan Scheer II, who's been linked to white nationalist and anti-Semitic online content. Reports revealed Scheer shared neo-Nazi imagery and produced promotional material for Collins' private trucking company. Collins ended his news conference early last week after repeatedly declining to answer questions about his son-in-law. Democratic Senator John Ossoff said, quote, he needs to apologize for his office's ties to white supremacists. He needs to release every single email, text message, and communication between his office and these white supremacists. And he needs to finally answer the question you've all been asking him for 2 weeks and that he's refused to answer, which is, how much did he or his businesses pay this neo-Nazi for his services? Ossoff asked, who's running against Congressmember Collins for Senate. And here in New York, Dominican-American scholar, historian, and prison abolitionist Dr. Johanna Fernandez has passed away after a years-long battle with cancer. She was 55 years old. As a professor of history at Brooke College and CUNY Graduate Center, Fernandez was a leading scholar of the Young Lords, publishing the award-winning book, The Young Lords, A Radical History, in 2019. In 2015, she co-curated the exhibition Presente, The Young Lords in New York. Fernandez also created the Latinx Freedom Movement Archive and Exhibition Project alongside historian Felipe Hinojosa. She was a longtime supporter of the imprisoned activist and journalist Mumia Abu-Jamal. Over the years, Fernandez appeared on Democracy Now! Many times. She joined us in 2015 to look back at the legacy of the Young Lords.
11: What we see is that the movements of the 1960s, what is known as the New Left and the Black Power movement, transformed the relationship between people of color and white people, challenged U.S. foreign policy, but also transformed our understanding of gender and sexuality. And those were the issues that the Young Lords were concerned with.
0: And those are some of the headlines. This is Democracy Now!, democracynow.org, the War and Peace Report. I'm Amy Goodman. Migrants are returning to Morocco from the Spanish enclave of Ceuta after a deadly border rush killed as many as 86 people, according to local government officials. Some victims drowned, others crushed while trying to climb the breakwater that holds the border fence. About 60,000 people crossed from Morocco since Thursday. Authorities say most have now returned voluntarily. The Spanish enclave is home to 86,000 people. Many migrants reported difficulties finding food and shelter. Ceuta is located on the North African coast and shares a five-mile border with Morocco. Spain's Civil Guard officers installed a 1,600-foot floating barrier along the sea border Saturday. Meanwhile, residents rallied against a planned far-right anti-migrant demonstration, forcing organizers to cancel it. This is 42-year-old Mujahid Ahmed of Sudan, who made the trip to Ceuta.
12: I was in Morocco for 1 year and a half. I didn't try only for one time. But my friends, they tried maybe 30, 40 times. One day when I was watching the media, I saw that people, they are coming by thousands to border. So I say, okay, let's try. It's better than to do, than, and you know your result, than never you try. I'm not a Moroccan. If they should return me, they should return me to my country. And this is this situation. Can you return the people to the to the country that which is having a conflict or crisis war? We are human.
0: The reasons for the surge are not entirely clear. Some migrants reported Moroccan officials had encouraged their crossing. Spain's prime minister, Pedro Sanchez, blamed human trafficking networks, who he says misled migrants about how easy it would be to remain in Spanish territory or get to mainland Europe. While others blamed Sanchez on account of his relatively liberal policies. For more, we're joined by Miriam Aurach, professor of digital anthropology at the University of Westminster in London, also an associate fellow in the anthropology department at Oxford University. She's joining us from Oxford. Her forthcoming book is titled Mobilized Lives, Revolution and Counter-Revolution in Morocco. Professor Miriam Aurach's parents migrated from Morocco to Holland in the mid-60s. Professor, welcome to Democracy Now! Can you explain what's taken place over this last week? What accounts do you believe for this surge?
13: Oh, thank you so much for having me on this very important topic. Before I answer your question, I wanted to start by acknowledging the very, very sad loss of life. As you mentioned in your report, almost 100 have died, but they have joined more than thousands and thousands of people who've migrated over the years from the Atlantic and the Mediterranean seas and are at the bottom of the oceans, and many of them who are not accounted for and are still unknown to their families. So I would like to acknowledge that and acknowledge the fact that many, many people have heard Moroccans say Allah yarham al-walidin, Allah yasbar al-walidin in the last few days. This means may God give mercy to the parents, may God forgive us for the grief we put our parents in. This is a response to the many, many young people who have decided quite last minute, in some cases, to just try and cross into SEPTA. The reasons have been widely discussed on social media to the extent that we have heard quite wild conspiracy theories varying from Israel has paid Morocco to destabilize Spain, to Trump has encouraged Morocco to invade Spain. These are quite problematic explanations, not only because they're not factual and not making us understand the reasons behind this surge of migration, but also because they are very orientalist and quite racist in the way it reduces ordinary people's agency in a continent that has seen migration forever and has also seen Morocco become a transit country to Europe. In answer to your question, I think what we've seen is the confluence, the concentric circles coming together in a way, in a quite unique moment last week. On the one hand, we have the post-colonial, neo-colonial border policies of Spain and Europe in general. Many people who've seen the maps this week are a bit surprised because they thought that they would see Ceuta or Melilla in mainland Europe, and then they see actually they are town cities in Morocco. How do you explain that? And this is very important to understand how the decolonization of Morocco has been both a loss and a win, in the sense that there was independence but with really strict conditions, one of them being the remaining control of territorial areas in Morocco. So Ceuta and Melilla are Spanish cities adjacent to the towns in Morocco near Tetouan and Nador. These towns near cities like Tangier have become also transit cities for migrants not only from Morocco, not only from Africa, but from the whole world. During my fieldwork in Tangier and Al Hoceimah, I have also interviewed and researched many people who have been working on the ground in grassroots organizations to support migrants from Africa, but also from Afghanistan, from Syria, from Palestine, etc. These migrants, they always try to cross multiple times, and some of those we've seen last week, this was not their first journey. But what was different last week is that we saw a few conditions coming together. On the one hand, these post-colonial realities of territorial borders that make it very ambiguous to have a border inside the continent. On the other hand, there is an extreme increase of inequality in Morocco itself. We've seen that the majority of the people who've tried to cross last week are Moroccans, and this is quite extraordinary. It is a return of the 1990s, the so-called haraga, the crossing into Europe by Moroccans that peaked in the 80s and 90s and then slowly reduced, and the numbers were slowly replaced by non-Moroccans, African migrants, refugees from all over the world. What we've seen now is a surge again in Moroccan migrants, and this has to be explained by the situation in Morocco itself. And it is very troubling to see and to hear the commentary of people, including people I highly respect, critical commentators, who completely ignore the domestic dynamics and focus only on static geopolitical top-down analysis. But the matter of the fact is that repression in Morocco has increased tremendously. Last year, there was the so-called Gen Z protest across the world. We've seen that in Bangladesh, in Indonesia. We've seen it actually in the last few weeks also in India. But also Morocco has had its Gen Z protest. Young teens who are really fed up with the situation. Hundreds of them have been arrested, and only last month a group of them have been released, and they were awaited outside the prisons by their families, their mothers, their friends, young teens. We have seen repression in Morocco also with regards to critique of the normalization with Israel, the Abraham Accords, and the banning of pro-Palestine protest in Tangier only a few weeks ago, which had led to major protest in response and in anger at banning these protests. And we have seen a extreme deepening of inequality. The rich, the small group of rich, are getting really much richer. Morocco is a rich country. The slogan of protesters goes, two oceans and phosphate, and people are still hungry. The Atlantic, the Mediterranean, phosphate, minerals, the Sahara. Really, there is no lack of natural resources and agriculture and fishery, but ordinary people do not enjoy these fruits and benefits. And so this has led to growing inequality that has been deepened also by the other very important condition, namely the European Union stronghold. It's not only the fact that the European Union has its borders externalized to Morocco. So Morocco is one of its key external borders. Frontex, Fort Europe, they're all delegating the dirty work of violent repression at the borders in Morocco. But European Union also imposes the social economic policies in Morocco. The IMF, the European Union are demanding cuts in public sector spending, are demanding also subsidies to be dismantled. And this has led to even more higher levels of economic crisis. So all these conditions coming together, the border policies, the inequality, but also the kind of impetus that we have seen growing in the last few months due to Spain's decision to legalize, as they call it, thousands, hundreds of thousands of migrants in Spain, that has given a sort of empowering incentive to people to try to go to Spain, which is a very pragmatic decision of Spain, by the way, not so much purely from goodwill, but also from the fact that Spain, unlike Italy or France or other countries that are led by right-wing governments that know that they need migrants, they really need these people to stay and to work, but are actually led by right-wing rhetorics against migrants. In Spain, there's a social democratic government that kind of is pragmatic and understands we need them and they're here, we will legalize them. This has incentivized people to think, okay, it's safe to go to Spain. Now, there is another condition that is...
14: We just have a minute left.
13: A lot of people wondering, and we're still finding out the exact facts. And that is that there has been a temporary moment in Morocco last week where the border controls have been reduced. There might be a geopolitical reasoning in the background that all borders, cities and all countries which have important ports and borders use from time to time as leverage, namely to reduce security at borders in order to leverage another demand. So it could be that this has happened in the background at the same time as the inequality, the border policies of Europe, the incentives to go to Spain has happened. And these conditions coming together, so not each of them explaining it on its own, but these conditions coming together has led to what we have seen in the past week.
14: Mariam.
13: And we know from witnesses and we know from anecdotal stories that people have been told that it was okay to cross for now by border police and through viral news that were spread on Facebook and social media. And that has led to people trying to get that small window of opportunity to cross the border. But that was reversed in no time, and the border police that might have said it's okay to cross, we're going to close our eyes for 5 minutes, have returned with a vengeance and violence and beat those people back in from where they came from.
14: Mariam Arauch, I want to thank you. I want to thank you so much for being with us, Professor of Digital Anthropology at the University of Westminster in London, also Associate Fellow in Anthropology at Oxford University. Her forthcoming book, Mobilized Lives, Revolution and Counter-Revolution in Morocco. Coming up, a new investigation by a Palestinian human rights group looks at how an Israeli settler escaped justice after fatally shooting Palestinian activist Ada Hadlin a year ago. Ada helped produce the Oscar-winning documentary No Other Land, back in 20 seconds.

0: went first into this country, downhill strugglers. This is Democracy Now!, democracynow.org. I'm Amy Goodman. The killing of Alda Hafalin, beyond a settler crime. That's the title of a major new investigation by the Palestinian human rights group, Al-Haq, released a year after the fatal shooting of Hafalin, a Palestinian activist, English teacher, father of three young children. He was fatally shot by an Israeli settler in a village near Hebron in the occupied West Bank, July 28, 2025. Hafalin played a key role in the production of the Oscar-winning documentary No Other Land, which follows Palestinians in the community of Masafriyata as they struggle to stay on their land amidst violent attacks by Israeli settlers. Residents identified Hafalin's killer as Yinon Levy, an Israeli settler who was put on a European Union sanctions list in 2024 for his violent attacks on Palestinians and their property. The Trump administration last year lifted the Biden-era U.S. sanctions on Levy. Al-Haq's Forensic Architecture Investigation Unit used synchronized video footage, a three-dimensional digital reconstruction of the scene, and expert analysis to recreate what happened the day Alda Hafalin was killed, concluding he was fatally shot by Levy as he stood unarmed in the public garden of Acher's community center filming settlers operating an excavator in the distance. This is a clip from the Al-Haq investigation into Alda's killing.
1: Upon his arrival, Levy is observed with his firearm drawn prior to any physical confrontation with residents. As activists document the excavator operation, an altercation begins between Levy and the residents. At 5:29 p.m. and 13 seconds, Levy fires a single shot which hits Oda in the heart, causing his death. 5 seconds later, he fires another round toward his left. In the footage recorded by Oda, Levy is seen moving laterally to his right immediately prior to firing, stepping aside from surrounding individuals while maintaining his orientation toward Oda's position. Oda falls at the exact moment of the shooting. We created a 3D model which shows when Oda was killed. He was positioned in an open area behind the fence of the community center. He was physically separated from the altercation occurring near the excavator.
0: A clip from the new Al-Haq investigation, the killing of Alda Hafalin, beyond a settler crime. Al-Haq argues that Alda's killing must be understood within a broader system of institutional support and state protection that enables Israeli settler violence, quote, to serve as an instrument for consolidating control over Palestinian land. Well, for more, we go to Ramallah in the West Bank, where we're joined by Tahsin Alayan, Deputy Director of Al-Haq. We welcome you to Democracy Now!, Tahsin. This is the year anniversary of Alda's killing. Tell us more how you engaged in this investigation and exactly what you understand and what you're accusing Levy of and how he was or wasn't held accountable.
2: Thank you for having me. Actually, based on our documentation of human rights violations in the occupied Palestinian territory, we have noticed a sharp increase in settler violence and settler crimes against Palestinians and their property. And we have also noticed that this guy, Levy, is involved directly in these crimes committed against Palestinians. So this time, we tried to find linkages, establish his criminal responsibility for this crime and establish linkages, find out about linkages that connect him with other organizations, settler organizations, and Israeli official or government institutions. And this is what we have succeeded in doing. We established that he is directly responsible for the killing of Oda Hafalin. In addition to that, we found out that there is a relationship between him and other Israeli and occupation organizations such as Amana, such as Hashomer Yosh, all of these organizations that support settlement activity and settlement crimes in the occupied Palestinian territory. Because most of these crimes are not prosecuted, and those who commit them get away with them, we prepared this scientific evidence in order to send it to the ICC, the International Criminal Court, in the hope that these people are held accountable. Just to give you an indicator or example of how settler violence and crimes have increased over the past years, I would tell you that since the 7th of October 2023, about 1,100 Palestinians have been killed, and out of these, more than 35 Palestinians have been killed by settlers. None of these has been held accountable by the Israeli legal system, which tells us a lot. It tells us that the Israeli occupying forces and the Israeli government are involved in these crimes, and this reflects a state policy. These are not individual crimes. They are not isolated incidents. They are part of an Israeli policy that aims at entrenching Israel's settler colonial project in the occupied Palestinian territory, which is characterized by disposition, fragmentation, colonization, and all of these acts that we try to work against.
0: This is a clip of Alda Hafalin from the night before he was killed a year ago.
3: Our future is really dark. It's like a black tunnel. There is no lights in it. We don't know what to do. We don't know what to say. We, the humans of Umm al-Khair, we, the real humans of Umm al-Khair, we are just asking about our justice. We want to be safe. We want to be, you know, I don't want to be better than anyone else, but let us be equal. Let us be equal with others here in Umm al-Khair every day. Every day there is something going to happen. We don't know when, we don't know why, we don't know what.
0: Last year, Democracy Now! Spoke to Oren Ziv, a reporter and photographer with 972 Magazine and the independent Israeli news site Local Call. He co-wrote a piece with Basil Adra and Yuval Abraham, headlined "The Most Peaceful Person." Umar Khair mourns activists slain by Israeli settler. Contrary to the settler's account, eyewitness testimony analysis of video footage shows Alda Hafalin was gunned down in cold blood, they wrote. This is Ziv speaking on Democracy Now! Soon after Alda's killing.
4: His friends and colleague told me, and I also knew him personally, that he was the most peaceful man. Every time I came there, I would see him. He'd always host and greet people and make tours there. He was in contact with the media. He was updating me weekly on the harassment, on the campaign of the settlers and the army to force them to leave. And it's a tragedy that it's hard to imagine. You know, Umm al-Khair will not be the same without him.
0: So, if you can tell us more about who he was, where he was standing filming, and what happened right after his killing, the Israeli military moving in and arresting Palestinians.
2: First of all, Alda Hafalin is a human rights defender. He is a resident of Umm al-Khair. It is a Palestinian community that is located in the southern Hebron Hill, in the south of the West Bank. And his family came originally from Be'er Sabah, meaning that he and his family are refugees the second time. And meaning that the Israeli occupying authorities, through their colonial project that they are trying to entrench in Palestine, do not want any Palestinian to be here. So they killed him. They have been putting pressure on him and on his family and on his community to leave in order to enhance the presence of Israeli settlements within the area. Hafalin not only was a human rights defender, he was one of the most peaceful protesters. He was one of the most peaceful and pacific human rights defenders. He did not use any other means other than peaceful means to stop in the face of settlement and settlers. When he got killed, he was not allowed to be treated immediately. The settlers who were present in the area blocked the medical teams from providing medical health for him. And later on, Israeli occupying forces came, accompanied by the killer, Levi, Yanon Levi, who gave them the names or directions to arrest those who were present in the area when the killing took place. And this is what they did. They arrested those who were defending their land, and they were present in the area. So instead of arresting Yanon Levi, who is the killer, they only took him for few days, and they sentenced him only to 3 or 4 days house arrest. This is not a unique case, by the way. All of the settlers who kill Palestinians do not receive appropriate persecution. They are not, I mean, the sentence that they receive is not proportionate with the crime or with the offense they commit. The maximum is a social service or house arrest. And they are then released. And he was only charged with manslaughter. How come that he had a gun and he pointed his gun at this guy who was very far away from him, who did not pose any threat to his life or to the life of any other people? He was trying only to document what was happening.
0: Tassin,
2: exactly like what he does usually.
0: Tassin, yeah. We just have 30 seconds. What are you calling for now? What is Al-Haq calling for?
2: We call for accountability. We want the third state parties, including the United States and Europe, to hold perpetrators of the most serious crimes accountable. We do not want them to look at this crime as if it is a unique or as if it is an isolated individual crime. This crime is part and parcel of a system of colonialism and apartheid, and those who are responsible for it must be held accountable. And the United States must stop attacking the ICC, the International Criminal Court, and stop attacking the organizations that are cooperating with the ICC, including my organization that is sanctioned because of its cooperation with the ICC. So cooperation with the ICC is not a crime, and criminals must be held accountable, and this is the responsibility of their state parties, including the United States and European states.
0: Tassin Elian, thank you so much for being with us. Deputy Director of Al-Haq, which has just published an investigation, we'll link to it, The Killing of Alda Hallin, Beyond a Settler Crime. Coming up, Dave Zirin, author of the new book, The People's Historian, The Outsized Life of Howard Zinn. Back in 30 seconds.

0: Children, we all shall be free from the album Songs of Slavery and Emancipation. This is Democracy Now!, democracynow.org. We turn now to the new book, The People's Historian, The Outsized Life of Howard Zinn, written by our next guest, Dave Zirin. The book explores the remarkable life of the late historian, teacher, and activist Howard Zinn. He's best known for writing A People's History of the United States. First published in 1980, the book has sold more than 4 million copies. Howard Zinn died in 2010 at the age of 87, but his work is still seen as threatening to many, and by others, by empowering so many. During his first term, President Trump directly attacked Zinn's work.
1: The left-wing rioting and mayhem are the direct result of decades of left-wing indoctrination in our schools. It's gone on far too long. Our children are instructed from propaganda tracts like those of Howard Zinn that try to make students ashamed of their own history.
0: Over the years, Professor Howard Zinn appeared on Democracy Now! Many times. In 2009, he talked about the importance of teaching students the true history of the country.
2: It's true that people have asked that question again and again. Should we tell kids that Columbus, whom they have been told was a great hero, that Columbus mutilated Indians and kidnapped them and killed them in pursuit of gold? Should we tell people that Theodore Roosevelt, who is held up as one of our great presidents, was really a warmonger who loved military exploits and who congratulated an American general who committed a massacre in the Philippines? Should we tell young people that? And I think the answer is, we should be honest with young people. We should not deceive them. We should be honest about the history of our country. And we should be not only taking down the traditional heroes like Andrew Jackson, Theodore Roosevelt, but we should be giving young people an alternate set of heroes.
0: So that is the late, great historian Howard Zinn. Dave Zirin joins us now. Dave, you wrote The People's Historian, The Outsized Life of Howard Zinn. Everyone knows you as a sports writer. Why you switch gears for now, if in fact you did? And tell us Howard Zinn's life story and his impact.
3: Well, I could tell you that in the 1930s, as a teenage union organizer, Howard Zinn played for his union basketball team and used his tall frame as a way to recruit people to the union. But that still doesn't make this a sports story. That's as close as we're going to get. Howard Zinn's life was remarkable. It was 70 years plus of activism, 64 of those years alongside his incredible partner, Rosalind Schechter Zinn. And it's in those 70 years that we have so many lessons for us today and for our struggles. I mean, we're talking about somebody who in the 1930s, like I said, was a teenage union organizer during the Depression. In the 1940s, he was a bombardier in World War II who hated fascism so much he signed up to be a bombardier even though he'd never been on a plane. I mean, I get claustrophobic in the middle seat, and he's there as a bombardier. You know, in the late 1940s, he lived through the Red Scare as a firebrand 20-something organizer fighting for veterans' rights in Brooklyn, which is an incredible story, which he never told unto himself, which I was able to get documentary information on. In the 1950s, teaching at Spelman College, HBCU for women in Atlanta, he taught an incredible generation of women, people like Alice Walker, the author, Marion Wright Edelman, Beverly Guy Sheftall, women who were the first to graduate from Harvard Law School, and Howard Zinn was their beloved professor. They voted him the professor of the year on campus in their yearbook, which is an incredible little exhibit of the Howard Zinn of at that time, 1961. And then he's forced out of the school.

0: Edwards and his partner at the time, Ella Baker, to be the his work partner to oversee and help with SNCC. And then he worked alongside folks like James Baldwin and Dick Gregory, like in the heart of Jim Crow. And it wasn't all roses and flowers either. I mean, they had comrades die in those streets and in those swamps fighting against Jim Crow. And then he goes on from that to become a leading figure in the movement against the war in Vietnam, including traveling to North Vietnam, traveling to Hanoi on behalf of the peace movement during the Tet Offensive, to free POWs. And he continues being active into the 1980s, into the 1990s, and in the 2000s, as you well know, because he loved appearing on Democracy Now! To talk about this, the wars in the Middle East, the endless wars of George W. Bush. He spoke out against something we're dealing with so strongly today, the growing surveillance state that we were seeing under the Patriot Act and George W. Bush. So the lessons of Howard Zinn's life over 70 years are so important to us. And I would argue the most critical lesson is that he lived through the ups and downs. It wasn't all pie in the sky. There were tremendous difficulties along the way, particularly during the Red Scare of the late 1940s and early 50s. And yet he persevered. And he persevered because he wasn't just an activist. This is what's so interesting about him to me, is that he was also a trained historian. And we don't always see trained historians on the front lines of activism. And frankly, that's why so many, like I would call them centrist or liberal historians, are so resentful of him and his work, because he was such a frontline fighter. And for him, being an academic was always secondary to being in the streets and making history, not just studying history.
1: I want to go back to a 1997 film, that Oscar-winning film, Good Will Hunting, which had this famous scene featuring Robin Williams and Matt Damon.
2: You want to read a real history book, read Howard Zinn's People's History of the United States. That book will f***ing knock you on your ass.
3: Better than Chomsky's Manufacturing Consent? You think that's a good book?
1: There it is. And you have a lot from Matt Damon in this book.
0: I was able to interview Matt Damon for the book. He was incredibly generous with his time in talking about Howard Zinn, because, you know, he grew up next door to Howard Zinn and Rosalind Zinn and the Zinn family in Newton, Massachusetts. They shared a wall of their duplex, to the point of which Matt Damon talks about his brother hearing Howard Zinn type out A People's History of the United States on one of those old typewriters. And Matt Damon told a lot of stories about growing up at Zinn's knee, barbecues, things of the like. But the story I loved the most was that Howard Zinn was giving their family early drafts of A People's History of the United States. And at 10 years old, Matt Damon's mother, Nancy Carlson Page, who's an incredible education activist, by the way, Nancy Carlson Page read her 10-year-old son the opening chapter of A People's History of the United States, which is, of course, all about the plunder of Christopher Columbus, the depravity in terms of how he treated indigenous people in this country. So 10-year-old Matty Damon goes to school and does an oral report in class about Christopher Columbus and all of his crimes. And they actually, they called his parents because they were so concerned that he was coming into school talking about this. And as Damon said to me, he said, Donald Trump might say that was the beginning of my indoctrination.
1: I want to go back to Howard Zinn and Democracy Now! Like 20 years ago.
4: Howard Zinn, you called your autobiography, You Can't Be Neutral in a Moving Train. Why?
5: Well, it came from, I stole it from myself. That is, I used to say that to my classes at the beginning of every class. I wanted to be honest with them about the fact that they were not entering a class where the teacher would be neutral. It was not going to be a class where, you know, the teacher spent a half a year with us or a year with the students and they would have no idea where the teacher stood on the important issues. This is not going to be a neutral class, I said. I don't believe in neutrality. I believe neutrality is impossible because the world is already moving in certain directions. Wars are going on. Children are starving. And to be neutral, to pretend to neutrality, to not take a stand in a situation like that is to collaborate with whatever's going on, to allow it to happen. I did not want to be a collaborator with what was happening. I wanted to enter into history. I wanted to play a role. I wanted my students to play a role. I wanted us to intercede. I wanted my history to intercede and to take a stand on behalf of peace, on behalf of the a racial equality or sexual equality. So I wanted my students to know that right from the beginning. No, you can't be neutral on a moving train.
1: You can't be neutral on a moving train.

0: Rain.
1: Incredible.
0: And Dave, how did you come to know Howard Zinn?
2: I came to Howard Zinn because he got my sports writing from a mutual friend, a collaborator of Howard Zinn named Anthony Arnov. And Howard read it, and he asked me if I would write a book for his People's History series called A People's History of Sports in the United States. And we got to know each other, and he asked me if I would travel with him at the end of his life and interview him on stage. I got to tell you, the easiest, as you well know, the easiest interview in the world. You would just say, Howard Zinn, civil rights movement, your thoughts. Half an hour later and three different times of people applauding and interrupting him, I would just sit there. I could have had coffee and popcorn and I would have been as happy as anybody in the crowd. Just a terrific interview. And I got it a couple of times. I said to him when he would tell his stories, what we need is a people's history of Howard Zinn, because I think this is very much of Howard Zinn being of that generation of the 1930s, the Depression generation. You're always looking at the movements. You're always looking at the struggle. So he would pull his name from the stories and tell them more generally. And I said to him, we need your stories. I never thought I'd write it, but now I have.
0: And talk about him being a bombardier in World War II and
2: very
0: what
2: powerful
0: he
2: for him.
0: Then did afterwards, going
2: Absolutely.
0: To the sites he had bombed.
2: Well, he spoke about when he was a bombardier, about being, quote unquote, war crazy, because they psych you up, they push you to bomb these areas. And then he realized that what was happening, and he became a person of peace for the rest of his life.
0: Let's go to Howard Zinn talking about this on Democracy yes. Now!
3: And we don't know how many people we killed, how many people were terribly burned as a result of what we did. But I did it like most soldiers do, unthinkingly, mechanically, thinking we're on the right side, they're on the wrong side, and therefore we can do whatever we want and it's okay. And only afterward, only really after the war, that when I was reading about Hiroshima from John Hersey and reading the stories of the survivors of Hiroshima and what they went through, only then did I begin to think about the human effects of bombing. Only then did I begin to think about what it meant to human beings on the ground when bombs were dropped on them, because as a bombardier, you know, I was flying at 30,000 feet, 6 miles high, couldn't hear screams, couldn't see blood, and this is modern warfare.
0: That was the great historian Howard Zinn, who went to fight fascism, was a bombardier. He bombed occupied France.
2: Yes, and a place called Royan. And he returned there in 1966 to really learn for himself about the damage that he did. He was one of the first bombardiers to drop what they called jellied gasoline, which came to be known as napalm, which burns off the skin, used infamously during the war on Vietnam. And the thing about Howard in war, which is so interesting, is he then spent decades with no publicity, writing to the Pentagon after 1966, trying to get the truth of what happened in those bombing raids. Did they know they were bombing civilians? Did they know the effects of napalm? And he had a folder. He had a folder in his archives that I found that was all about his correspondence with the Pentagon. And they sent him back letters all the time, too, about what they would and wouldn't show him. And he had written on that folder, just very, very big. He just wrote, never again.
0: As we wrap up, what were you most surprised by in researching your book, The People's Historian?
2: I was most surprised about his ability to endure the downs, that his life wasn't just about up, up and struggle, because we hear things, certainly people my age hear, civil rights movement, anti-war movement, and you think of these things as these mass struggles that are just up, up and away. There were tons of ups and downs along the way. There was a lot of demoralization along the way, but he was able to weather that through his knowledge of history. And I think that's what our movement's so desperately need today, because we need to be able to endure 2026, because as Howard Zinn said, you know what, the history is full of surprises, and sometimes we can do the surprising.
0: Well, we want to thank you so much for being with us. Dave Zirin, author of the new book, The People's Historian, The Outsized Life of Howard Zinn. He's sports editor at The Nation, author of many other books, including A People's History of Sports in the United States, that he did at the request of Howard Zinn. We're going to bring you a post-show at democracynow.org. Dave is a sports writer, and we want to find out the politics of what just happened, the attempted privatization of FIFA.
2: Wow.
0: Go to democracynow.org for that. Thank you so much for this book.
2: Thank you, Amy.
0: Dave Zirin. Democracy Now! Is produced with Mike Burke, Dina Guzder, Angelique Kamat, Messiah Rhodes. I'll be in Edinburgh next Tuesday and London next Wednesday. Check our website at democracynow.org.
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15: What can a small pocket of inclusive culture make possible for people who are normally marginalized or excluded from mainstream society? Crip Camp, A Disability Revolution is a Peabody Award-winning documentary from Netflix and Higher Ground Productions that tells the story of Camp Jened, a summer camp in upstate New York in the 1960s, where disabled young people could be themselves. The film follows former campers into their adulthoods as activists whose work during the 70s and 80s helped secure federal civil rights for disabled people and eventually led to the passage of the Americans with Disabilities Act in 1990. But the story doesn't end there. The disability rights movement, like so many movements in American history, prioritized at first the leadership, visibility, and needs mostly of white, straight, cisgendered disabled people. Recognizing this, the directors and producers of Crip Camp are using their film's release to educate audiences about the next step in the revolution, disability justice. That movement centers the leadership of disabled, queer, trans, black, indigenous, and people of color. If the inclusive culture of Camp Jened could help transform American society in the second half of the 20th century, they ask, what could a truly intersectional disability justice movement change for everyone today. Joining me are co-producers and co-directors of Crip Camp, A Disability Revolution, Jim Lebrecht and Nicole Noonan, and Andrea Levant. She's Chief Inclusion Officer of Levant Consulting, Inc., and she's been working with the film on its release. I'd like to begin first with congratulating you all for the Peabody Award, which was announced this June. Super exciting, incredibly well-deserved. Just really congratulations, all of you. And then, I mean, coming to you, Jim, you and so many people in the film, Crip Camp, A Disability Revolution, talk about what kind of experience you had at the camp itself and how it changed you. Can you just start by talking about that and how you ended up there?
10: Well, I mean, the camp changed me because for the first time, really, I saw things modeled for me that I hadn't really seen. Like adults with disabilities having jobs, having responsibilities, and also the way that we all treated each other. And, I was a 15-year-old guy. I was an idiot as much as any other 15-year-old teenager, right? But there, you know, I'm in an environment that was not typical for me. I wasn't around a lot of people with disabilities. But there, I looked to the people around me and learned about patience. If somebody it took them a long time to say something, or just, you know, accepting people for who they are. I think that the question also that you're asking is, what about today?
15: Yeah.
10: Right. What are the lessons that I learned at Camp Jened? Well before there was disability justice, I was already learning about caring about each other. Yeah. And this is one of the most important lessons I've learned as I've been educated by disability justice. And you see this also displayed in the film in the 504 sit-in, that you take people at face value, you ask people what they need, you respect that, you don't question that. But I think one of the first rules is caring for yourself and caring for the well-being of the people around you.
15: Nicole, coming to you for a second, you've done documentaries about a variety of things. How did you hook up with Jim here?
11: Well, you know, disability, I mean, like everybody, one in four of us are disabled. And so everyone has disability in their life in some way or another, or crosses disability over the course of their life. So it was a big part of my life, but I first learned about disability as kind of a community and a culture. And as a political movement through Jim, because Jim was my sound designer and mixer for 15 years on three previous feature-length documentaries. And over the years, we had increasingly kind of intense and interesting conversations about the lack of access and the discrimination that people with disabilities faced in our own industry in the documentary film world. And I was fascinated by it and realized that I was not really aware and didn't really have my eyes opened to a lot of the injustices around us. I thought about lots of different other kinds of civil rights issues, but I didn't see disability as a civil rights issue. And so Jim said, I think that, you know, you might be interested in directing some ideas about disability, documentaries about disability-related themes, and would you go out to lunch and hear some of my ideas? And he pitched me a few interesting ideas, but it was at the end, something in the emotion of his voice when he said, but what I've really always wanted to see was a film about my summer camp, made me ask why. And he started telling me about not only the camp, but his theory that the revolutionary experience of the camp and the freedom that people found there was connected to the disability rights movement that came later. And we decided to partner on it. I said, I don't really think this is my story to direct. I think we should co-direct it. So it's, you know, disability led and told primarily through, from your point of view and through your voice. And it's been an incredible, incredible journey.
15: Andrea talk about, well, what drew you to the project? This obvious question, but you have many aspects to the job that you're doing there. And I'd love you to talk about how you saw this opportunity, how you grasped it, and how it's working out, what kind of reception the film's getting.
12: There was a history that I knew about that most people didn't know about. And I didn't even know about Camp Jened, but just even, you know, knowing about, you know, the 504 sit-ins and, you know, Ed Roberts and the, you know, Centers for Independent Living and all of those things that I wasn't aware of until I really started in this work. And so was excited about just others, you know, being in a mainstream space, those types of conversations. I had no idea until, you know, having an opportunity to view the film early on that it would be as powerful as it was and have so many messages to share. And so for me, you know, as a black woman, you know, I never quite felt like I fit in even in disability spaces. And so what I saw was an opportunity to acknowledge what was and what was shared, and then also to elevate and bring more people, you know, to the forefront that represents the intersectional identities of disabled folks.
15: So if people have been listening carefully to this conversation so far, they will have heard the terms disability rights and disability justice used. They're not exactly the same. And Crip Camp shows, in a sense, the transition from one to the other. And certainly the work you're doing with the film shows that transformation. The story of Camp Jened, the film follows campers into their adulthood, many of whom became activists, like Jim and Judy Newman and a bunch of others, whose work in the 70s and 80s helps win America's most recent civil rights victory, really, in the ADA, the Americans with Disabilities Act, that was signed in 1990 by George Bush Sr. But the story doesn't end there. And the disability rights movement, which, you know, had at its center white, straight, mostly cis guys and notions of independence and autonomy, has been changed in the current era into one that puts people of color, queer people, and interdependence at the center, as well as a kind of critique of society as it is for all of us. Jim, talk, if you will, about how you see the distinction and what has had to change or has changed in your own thinking about these issues during this, doing this work.
10: As your kind of typical liberal white guy, you know, I thought I really kind of knew a lot. And as we were working on the film, first off, it was very important to Nicole and I that we acknowledge the fact that the contributions of people from people of color, LGBTQ, had not been shown very much at all, and that we do our best to really highlight the contributions of people from those communities. I just think that by getting to know Andrea and our impact campaign and the readings that I wound up doing, I became a lot smarter about this. One of the lessons I think I've learned is that ignorance is dangerous. And I think it's up to all of us to really kind of understand each other.
15: Is independence your goal, Andrea?
12: No, interdependence is really my goal. It's acknowledging that, you know, we're really better together, and it's not tied to a specific diagnosis or, you know, a specific type of body, disabled or non-disabled. But it's really acknowledging that, you know, we have an opportunity to support one another in such a way that we are able to live the lives that we deserve to live, that we want to live. And so it's not separate from, but it's with.
15: I just want to underscore for people, I grew up a child of a person with a disability, a guy in a wheelchair who worked in theater. I watched what his life was like, and the discussion was about independence and autonomy, but that was not how he could ever have thrived, not how any of us actually thrive. Everything that he was able to do, Michael Flanders, was partly thanks to my mom. and thanks to lots of other people. And I think that's how we all live. And if we had not been aware of that, COVID certainly reminded us of that.
7: This is the Laura Flanders Show. I'm Laura. My guests are the co-directors and producers of the Peabody-winning and Oscar-nominated documentary Crip Camp, A Disability Revolution. Nicole Noonan and Jim Lebrecht are joined by social impact producer Andrea Levant. The documentary captures a snapshot of Camp Jeannette, a summer camp for disabled kids in the 1960s and 70s in upstate New York. The experience at the camp empowered many former campers to go on to be part of the movement that led to the passing of the Americans with Disabilities Act, or ADA, in July of 1990. You can watch clips from Crip Camp at our website, lauraflanders.org, and find more of our coverage of the movement for disability justice. Next, we'll hear about the Crip Camp Disability Revolution campaign and how the producers are using the success of their film as a catalyst to build a truly intersectional disability justice movement. But first, here's Badass and Blind, the title track of Raul Midon's album released on Mack Avenue Records, his Raul.

0: With this outreach campaign that you have launched around Crypt Camp, what are your goals? What are your metrics for success? What are you actually doing with, for example, the Peabody? Nicole, you want to weigh in on this?
1: I think one of the great things about bringing Andrea and Stacey Park Milburn, the two incredible activists who kind of held the original vision for the campaign and what the film could do in the world, was that they saw an opportunity to use the spotlight on the film, of which the Oscar nomination and the Peabody are things that draw people to the film, as kind of an on-ramp to being able to access wisdom and teachings of people in the disability community who have been educating folks in the community and contributing so much, but who often don't get that kind of spotlight. And in so doing, enabling people from literally, 51 countries all around the world to come together. Originally, they had a 16-week summer camp that was virtual because of the pandemic. And they thought 500 people might join in with different speakers every week and kind of a capacity building and community building event for the disability community. But over that stretch of time in 16 weeks, 10,000 people came from all over the world. I think there's just this overwhelming need for people to gather, for people to be able to kind of come into disability community and see what the advantages are. Because for so long in our society, we've made it seem like it's actually not a good thing to identify as disabled. But there's so much strength and so much wisdom and so much learning that can happen when disabled people come together. And we're hoping to kind of take it to more international locations in the upcoming years, and working on that now too.
0: Andrea, you want to give us some examples of that, of those kinds of learnings or stuff getting catalyzed in community as you described it?
2: We came in as a team of disabled folks, realizing that just because you are represent one disability doesn't mean that you know everything. And so for us, it was really the learnings within the community and ensuring that as much as possible, we were creating a space which within disability justice is known as collective access. And so, acknowledging that we all have needs and how can we create a space that feels welcoming to everyone. What's interesting now is that we did things like come on screen and provide a visual description to describe our background and what, we look like. And I was just on a virtual conference event the other day. It was a mainstream event. And I did that and everybody was like, oh my gosh, why have we not done that before? And so it's really taught us to center the needs of those that are often overlooked even within the marginalized spaces. So for example, with disability, a lot of times people think ramps and like physical accessibility, but it's moving beyond that. We're 30 plus years, past the ADA. And so it's really challenged us, I think, to move beyond kind of the compliance, checking the box, to really creating spaces where people know that they belong.
0: Jim, we've talked about what is new, but your film also reminds us of episodes that reflect this kind of solidarity that we're talking about and interdependence. And that 501 sit-in that you referred to earlier was one example of that. Black Panthers, lesbian activists came out. Can you talk a little bit about that?
3: Yeah, it was really eye-opening, or mind-opening is what I substitute nowadays for eye-opening. As Nicole and I gather more and more footage to really see the contributions of other communities to really support the people inside the building. And what we also learned is that we were showing up for their events. We saw people from Camp Jeanette at some footage of the first gay pride parade in San Francisco. And I think it's a lesson for today also, is that you can't be siloed. You have to be out in the world. And also disability cuts across every strata of society.
0: One of the things that has moved me a lot in the last few years talking with disability justice activists is the critique also of society and of capitalism, frankly, and how it defines the value of a person. That's often having to do with productivity and things that are produced and being useful to the economy. It's inherent, I think, in the disability justice movement that reconsider that or really expand our sense of what it is to be human and valuable. If you want to come in on this, Nicole, it sounds like a sort of abstract topic for a film, but looking down the road here, or what's happening in the economy, a whole lot fewer of us are going to be productive and in any traditional way in the years to come with more mechanization and automation. This seems like a huge discussion we need to be having, and not just in disability circles, but I'm not quite sure how you make a movie about it.
1: Yeah, I mean, you know, it's interesting. It's abstract until it's not. And in our own film's production, it was very concrete, these issues that came up, you know, because I think the filmmaking culture has been traditionally very capitalist in that way, you know, that people are expected to work grueling long hours, you know, and people's worth is kind of measured by, you know, their intense dedication to a film project. And on our team, because we were coming from a disability-led perspective, we were not valuing people based on that. And for me, I'll just be honest, it took some adjusting to think about that. But once we opened our minds to like, no, that's not how we're doing this. What we're trying to do is accommodate people as they need to be accommodated so that they can actually contribute the best of what they have to contribute. It kind of changed everything. Suddenly people who had kids weren't feeling guilty about splitting their time. They were just being honest about what they needed to do. You know, people who were having maybe like a mental health challenges weren't embarrassed about saying that, you know, I need a day here because I'm then going to be able to come back later and contribute more. And I just think that it's a better way to be. And you see a flash of that in Crip Camp and the 504 sit-in when Dennis Phillips is saying, hey, you know, who's an amazing Black blind activist who we feature in the film, is saying like, we're learning about everybody's disabilities and we're learning where everyone's coming from and we're giving people what they need, you know? And I think even within the disability movement, you know, that kind of utopian promise hasn't always been fulfilled, but I think it's so important that we have those examples to strive for. And then we have activists like the people who were a part of the virtual Crip Camp, and activists like Andrea and Stacey, frankly, who are helping to hold us to that vision and giving us some pathways for how to get there.
0: Andrea, you want to weigh in on this and have any suggestions for people for whom maybe a penny is just beginning to drop as they watch this episode?
2: Totally. I mean, I think, you know, Nicole gave great examples. I know for me, even having, you know, now leading a company in and of myself, those are things that, because I've been conditioned in a certain way, even as a disabled person, to show up to work and, you know, get over it and all of the things that we say, because ultimately your worth is assessed by what you, you know, give out there, what you produce. It's just redefining what we really determine as worth and value. You know what I mean? And so for me, what I've been focusing on is human capital, you know, and that is rather than, you know, the financial. So, but my people are the most important to me. And so at the end of the day, whether it's a project, whether it's a, you know, whether it's something we're working on, whether it is, you know, somebody having a personal need, I care about, you know, the people first. Mm. And then everything else, you know, kind of follows.
0: It feels like another one of those COVID year learnings that we just need to quickly grasp before it is closed behind a door of retro recovery of our old miserable way of doing things. Jim, we often close these conversations by asking people, I'm trying to get to the idea that we've said for years that another way, another world is possible. But there are sometimes, if we're lucky enough, moments in our lives where we feel that it's palpable. I'm assuming Cape Crip Camp is one of those moments for you. That's so it seems like an obvious question. Has there been a moment since where you felt like, yes, I can feel that. I feel that again. I can taste that again. We really can do this differently.
3: I think that in the last year or so, we've started to see real movement in the entertainment industry in regards to seeing more people in advertisements with disabilities and in roles. And there's been a growing movement to really change the heart of the entertainment industry when it comes to representing people with disabilities. And that starts with hiring people with disabilities. And, you know, the point you bring up earlier is like, look, some of us with disabilities have the endurance of an ox, but not everybody does. And you just can't base someone's value or their dedication towards endurance. So we're really pushing hard on a number of different fronts to say, look, we need to be directors. We need to be in the writers' rooms because that's where the authenticity of stories really is. And Crip Camp, I think, showed this to be true to the industry, that here was a film made by people with disabilities and talking about our experiences, and it was really, really well received. That kind of authenticity from any marginalized community is good entertainment.
0: Nicole, you're smiling. You want to add anything to that?
1: Well, I do remember, you know, Jim saying that his metric of success around Crip Camp would be that if one day he's watching a movie and there's a barista with one arm just working in the background, just this, like, just making disability just a part of the normal spectrum of the human experience, which of course is what it is, you know? And so it is very exciting to be at the point where we might start to see that in the entertainment industry, but it's also just kind of stunning, you know, in a way that this is where we are on the road to just kind of basically taking stock of some of the ways that people are different and seeing all of us as having important things to contribute.
0: Final word from you, Andrea. I hate to put you in the spot of talking about the negatives or the obstacles, but I am curious, what do you think are the biggest obstacles to this world that we're looking for, that we're working for?
2: The biggest cliche you ever hear, attitudes, but it's the truth. It really has to do with people's willingness to learn, to shift, not just pass the mic, but actually create space. But I think the obstacle is when people aren't willing to, like, get out of the way and take the experiences, the advice, and, I mean, just the knowledge and leadership of people that actually know what they're doing and know what they need.
0: Thank you so much, all of you. In April 1977, Americans with Disabilities put the U.S. government on notice. Either you start enforcing Section 504 of the 1973 Rehabilitation Act, or we're going to invade your offices, they said. You see, 504 was important because while the 73 Act had for the first time banned discrimination against people with disabilities, 504 laid out what that meant. It wasn't enough, for example, for a bus driver to pull over for a passenger in a wheelchair if they didn't help that passenger get on board that bus. Affirmative conduct may be required. That was the language of the section. But in the end, the sit-ins went ahead. In San Francisco, it lasted 28 days, and over 100 people with disabilities sat in for that long, helped by activists from every quarter of the civil rights movement. Ultimately, they were successful. 504 was enforced, and the provisions of the section worked their way into the Americans with Disabilities Act. Lots of people today count the signing day on June 26, 1990 of the ADA as their real Independence Day. But Independence Day wasn't really what it was about. Interdependence was. Society's affirmative conduct. Call it caring. We've had Independence Day. Do you think an interdependence one is in our future? And if not, why not?
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0: This is the poet and the poem from the Library of Congress. We are on location with two poets with new books, and we love cracking open those new books with Robin Dunn and William Heath. Now, each of those will read a poem right now from the book, and they will explore through this time how they got where they are and what they think they're doing. So, Robin, we'll start with you with an opening poem. Robin Dunn.
1: Thank you. The poem is called A Matter of Locution. Mm-hmm. Be wary when my words enter the room. You'll know them when they're here. They heft a keen lexicon, fat with thin air, out of which they'll snatch themselves stylishly, as though from a hat. Here, see them dance over your doorsill, balancing syllable and sense on the edge of a tongue. Such a fine stunt, so ornate with suspense. What next from their fun box of tricks? A lyric or two? An illusion at play? Riddles? Translations? Word of the day? But be wary still of their high wire act. Easily they'll claim as their own those lips from whence their life breath's blown. They'll dance veils over nuance, extrude fable from phrase, fly backflips through what's meant, and coin toss the plot. Mm-hmm. You might then just hear something even their author has not. Soon, in a rush, my words will be gone, slick with their suave sleight of sound, praying you'll still see fit to unbar the door whenever next they come chattering around.
0: Robin Dunn, you will know him by that Scottish accent and that Shakespearean locution. It's a pleasure. We'll be hearing more from him. And William Heath is here with a new book and a new poem. Here's William. Can I call you Bill?
2: Oh, sure. I'm going to read the title poem of the book. The book is called Prime Time. And so this is Prime Time. A little tongue in cheek. My wife, I am sure of it, is having an affair with a guy who drives a truck, drops by on a regular basis, leaves her nicely packaged presents on our front porch. I bring them in to hand over to her and don't stand around until they're open. I want to be discreet about all this. We're both mature adults. I respect her freedom and independence, so we don't talk about it. I swallow my pride, yet dread the next day, his next visit. The cocky devil even rings the doorbell, leaves his gift, and drives away in the same truck as always, the one with Prime on its side.
0: And your title of your book is Prime Time.
2: Prime Time. That's
0: perfect. Perfect pun. Well, since we have you in the light for the minute, Bill, I want you to describe this new book you've just been reading from. What is in it, and what do you think you're saying in this book?
2: Well, it's not unlike some of my other books. I think I'm noted for a kind of wide range of topics. I have some autobiographical poems, and then I move on to social commentary. The book ends with some poems about philosophers and religion and so forth. And so I think that I'm a 60s person, and I think my poems have a kind of ironic wit to them. And I speak in the American idiom, and so my poems are fairly clear and easy to follow. I started out in the 60s, and then there's a huge interim there where I was writing history and fiction and critical essays. And then I've returned to writing poetry when I retired. And since then, I've published four poetry books and three chapbooks. So
0: yes, let me name them. Bill Heath has published five poetry books: The Walking Man, Steel Valley Elegy, Going Places, Alms for Oblivion, and Prime Time, and three chapbooks and three novels. Let us hear a poem from Prime Time, or what book would you like to read from?
2: I'm going to stay with Prime Time since it's the most recent book.
0: We'd love to hear a poem.
2: Despite the title. This book is not, or this poem is not directly about you. It's called Grace on Skates.
0: Oh.
2: The best skaters glide backwards on the ice, more swiftly than forward, short skirts whipping lithe legs. This skating in reverse is a kind of miracle, as if the act made time go backwards too. She already looks young, but could I see her become younger yet? I think so. Perhaps it is a secret of ice skaters, why skating backwards is grace in motion, a defiance of the laws of life. No wonder when she leaps and spins, suspended a moment in the air, time and gravity in abeyance, I can even believe the world ceases to turn, stand still before our mundane lives resume.
0: Mm-hmm. Do you know the first ice skater who won the Olympics in 1932?
2: I certainly do not.
0: Sonia Henie.
2: I certainly know that name.
0: I have a Sonia Henie doll, and that brings, that poem is wonderful because it brings that rush right back to me. Good. Thank you so much. And Robin Dunn is next. He was born in Edinburgh, Scotland, and was raised in Ghana, a country he still visits and does some philanthropy there. And he majored in linguistics and phonetics at the University of Edinburgh. Whatever that means, we'll find out. So give us a poem in your rich Scottish brogue.
1: Oh, you want another one? My, you must like me. Okay. this next poem is the last one. It was the title poem of the collection I have, which is only one poem. But this one is called Se Salinas Formentera. And a bit of preamble. Formentera is a very small island in the Mediterranean. It's off the coast of Spain. It's only a few miles long and maybe a couple of miles wide. You can't get there except by a small boat. People there spend their time fishing or in the salt production. That's one of their main industries. There's not much going on. A footnote that might be of interest is that Formentera is the island where James Taylor was when he wrote one of my favorite songs, Carolina in My Mind. That I didn't learn that until later, but that's where he was. So I always like that little bit.
0: Well, if you ever get on Jeopardy, you'll know that. Anyway. Let's hear a poem from your new book.
1: It is. And the title, Se Salinas, is Catalan, because that's the language thereabouts. And it just means, more or less, the salt fields. So he goes, Se Salinas Formentera. At that day's rise, a strange ice came, set tight at sea surface, sudden and clean. We stopped. Pure salt where water had been. Lying brilliant and bare, the stuff of tears, out of its birth pool by hard sun unsealed, had grown a crusted and glittering yield. Stone-brown men came later to crush and crack sharp crystal to rubble and rock. They hammered on, the substance the same, the symmetry gone. Later, we reflected its light in a pine-deep dusk with salt in our eyes, as our silence set free the hushed slide of a harvest returning to sea.
0: You will not know this, but Bill's wife is a Catalan novelist from Spain. So there's some serendipity here. Okay, you have studied locution and your field is in phonetics. What does that mean? What are linguistics and phonetics?
1: Well, linguistics is the science of language, essentially. It's not the study of languages, although certainly you couldn't do it very easily if you didn't speak at least one or two, including your own. And when I was doing it, our example languages were French, Russian, Swahili, and I think French we used as well. So that's what it is. It examines syntax and how language is put together.
0: Wow. How does that affect your writing? How does that I would have to put that on the back of my neuron, or it would get in the way of my poetry. That's too much knowledge.
1: Well, that probably explains something about me. I know too much.
0: And why you became a very productive book transactioner in the world. You're a bookseller, a bookmaker, and a transactioner in the literary world, which is so interesting. Let's hear another poem.
1: Another poem from me. Well, this one also needs a bit of a preamble because, as I discovered yesterday to my shock, this is supposed to be about American poets. And I'm not. I'm an interloper. I'm a Scot. That's my nationality. And that means that I speak in Scots, which, by the way, is a language. It has a living literature. People write novels and poems and music in it even today. One of the Booker Prize winners only about 20 years ago was written entirely in Scots. Anyway, that's as it may. It means that I use some Scots words, and I don't use too many because I don't want to be abstruse, but this poem includes a few. So if I can just help by saying what they were. The first word that I can see that comes up is outwith. That's probably self-explanatory. It's the opposite of within. Within, without, we say outwith. And it's very common. You'll see it in newspaper headlines, and English people can't understand. But then they don't, anyway. The Rhone is the gutter that runs along the edge of a roof, or more particularly the downpipe from it. I believe it, in English it actually means a kind of horse, but a Rhone is that. Slaister is a lovely word. My mum used to use it a lot when I was a wee boy, because slaister is the sort of word that describes the mess that a wee child makes when it's playing with its food, if you know what I mean. A midden is another kind of mess. It's a place on a farm where you chuck all the vegetable matter, and it's usually used figuratively these days. Stair means a step, just as it does in English, but also we use it mainly to mean the entire staircase. And one that you'll probably like, and it takes me back to ice skating, actually, because the word is birl, and birl means to spin or twirl around or something. It makes me think of a figure skater, actually. So that those are the words that I use.
0: Oh my, it feels like reading William Blake.
1: I hope, well, maybe not. So anyway, here it goes. The poem is called The Sadness Collector. So, November. Condensation blears the pane, drear cloud stifles from outwith, a drum drip from the Rhone, damn well won't stop. A baked bean slaster half left, a chill kettle on the stovetop. The sink's a midden, the clock up the stair, its clack-a-clack nut hard as a headache, could burl itself backwards and still never reach even 1 second gone. That's time's granite will. Hell, in the care of the crows, a man could credit he'd grown wings from the fluttering grief he aye greets as a gift. Sorrows enfold, their tears enrich. 3 bars on the fire, the kitchen's clay cold.
0: I love that poem. That is sadness made permanent, which is what we like to do, making art. Thank you. And with Robin Dunn is Bill Heath, and he has, in addition to so many things in his career, written 3 novels, The Children Bob Moses Led, that won the Hackney Literary Award, The Black Snake's Path, and Devil Dancer. That's a work of history. William Wells and the Struggle for the Old Northwest, winner of 2 Spur Awards and the Oliver Hazard Perry Award. Bill, you're a historian. You're a poet. You're a professor. How does the poetry and the history blend? And the novel writing, how do you write a novel?
2: Well, it's a good question. My PhD is in American Studies from Case West Reserve. And so I'm actually trained in literature and in history. And when I came to Kenyon, which, as you know, is a famous place for literature, I decided to become a poet. And so for the first decade of my career, I was a poet. But poetry is not a way to get tenure, I found. And so I got switched over. I was denied tenure, I should say, at a couple places because I was simply writing poetry. And then I went to Seville as a Fulbright, and there I wrote my first novel. And when I got my next job at Mount St. Mary's University in the States, I wrote literary essays and novels and history to secure my tenure and promotions and so forth, and was putting poetry more or less on the back burner. I continued to write a few poems and publish a few, but it wasn't my center of attention. And then once I retired, I returned to writing poetry, and I've been doing that exclusively ever since. So I'm trained to do both history and literature, and I think they combine well. I think my history books are poetic, and my poetic books, I'm not stressing those today, but I do a lot of history and tell stories in many of my poems.
0: Yes, American Studies is alive and well in poetry. We have a great picture of our culture through your books, I can tell you. And so give us two poems in a row so we get a good, healthy portion.
2: Okay.
0: You set them up. Please set each one up for us.
2: Okay. These poems are mainly comic, so I'm kind of counterpointing to Robin's sadder poems. I'm hitting a lighter note in the poems I'm reading, although I do write sadder poems. This poem is entitled Killer Whales Attack Yachts off Gibraltar, and it's actually a true story, although it doesn't sound that way. So here we go. They're not budding revolutionaries out to get the fat cats on deck. Nor is their goal to free the oceans of all those large, sleek interlopers churning up the waters. Yet gangs of orcas have struck hundreds of yachts, sinking a few, and will not stop. The cause of this populist revolt? It's the rudder, stupid. It seems teenage killer whales began nosing around these new toys, bumping their heads and such. But if you and your sweet 16 pals happen to be 12 feet long, you can do a massive amount of damage. It's a kind of fad, experts say, like the time orcas began wearing dead salmon as hats. That was a lot of fun. And this is just a thrill-seeking game with dangerous consequences. And now the bluefin tuna are back in abundance. Teenage whales don't need to take all day hunting for food. This boring period of affluence leaves them with a lot of free time on their fins. So why not see who can smack a yacht the hardest? Let's even try to make one dive.
0: Bill Heath. So Robin.
1: Yes.
0: You have, I thought I knew you. I knew you were a head of the bookstore at St. John's College.

0: that took me out to West Africa, where I then spent the next 12 or 15 years and went to school. And I lived near the airport and just loved planes. And ever since then, I've been writing about it, and I've written books and magazine articles, that kind of thing, on that subject. And to my great pleasure, you don't get people who write books on things like commercial aviation where the reviewer said, this is very well written. Well, that actually happened to me on my first book. So I like to think I bring a bit of poetry into that, because it's all about helping the reader to understand.
1: Oh, you're so true. Lyrical writing doesn't hurt journalism a bit, does it?
0: No, nope.
1: Bill Heath is with us as well as Robin. And I'm very interested in your career, Bill, because it's a rich one. You are a professor, and you received a Lifetime Achievement Award for this. What do you think after, is it 35 or 40 years of teaching?
2: 40-some years of teaching, yeah.
1: What do you think that your students would remember you for? One thing that you think was different from other professors?
2: Well, I taught both American literature, American history, and creative writing, and I think students in the different classes would have different memories. Mm. Nowadays it's sort of popular to teach just excerpts of works, and I taught full novels, and I usually taught difficult novels. So I think some of my students remember me as making them read some difficult works.
1: Wow. We should never just read excerpts.
2: Right. Well, that's become the fad. And I never, ever gave into that fad. And but, you know, the ability to read is on sharp decline. Mm. In poetry, I think my students would best know me as someone who wanted them to revise and revise. I have a poem called Greenhaven where I taught creative writing at a maximum security prison. And one of the inmates told my friend Frank Burgon, who was mainly teaching the course, he said, when is Heath and his knife coming back? And Greenhaven has about 500 murderers, you have to understand. And Frank said, what do you mean, Heath and his knife? And the inmate said, that guy sure can cut.
1: So you went out into the community as well as in the walls of the college.
2: That's right. So that, and I actually brought students from Vassar to Greenhaven one time. I taught a course called Crime in America. Mm. And I brought my students, and we had a question and answer session with the inmates about...
1: That had to be a tender subject. It had to be a very tender subject.
2: Oh, it was tricky. And I later learned on the Forensic Files show that Greenhaven was known as one of the most dangerous prisons in America, and that a female guard was murdered there a couple years by an inmate, a couple years after Frank and I were teaching this course.
1: Poets are dangerous by nature.
2: Right.
1: You just had to act it out. What do you think you did as a teacher?
2: Well, I think, again, FAD's been, I think, mainly American literature is taught nowadays for students to talk and say, what did you feel about this and that? And I think I taught with my main allegiance to the author. I wanted students to understand why this was a good book and what was going on in it and what they were catching and what they were missing. So I was much more opinionated, you might say. I didn't just read a discussion class. I wanted to steer students toward what the book was actually about and what the author was actually doing. Not that there's an absolute truth to this, but I think if you know writing, you know more or less what a writer is accomplishing and not accomplishing.
1: I think that's an excellent answer. It sounds like an excellent life of teaching, really. So let us hear a poem from your new book and tell us the title of it again.
2: Prime Time.
1: And give us a poem.
2: Okay. Greenhaven is a little too long to read. I have that poem is in here.
1: Oh, good. Well, people can look for that.
2: That's right. I think I'll read a

0: my sort of playfully philosophical poems called The Spin on Things. In many sports, the secret is a spin on the ball, the tight spiral of the skilled quarterback, how the gifted shooter knows to pronate a wrist to create the right backspin on a basketball, and the talented pitcher snaps off a sharp breaking curve or slider. Even in soccer, you can apply a foot to add a furious twirl to a ball, finding the far corner of the net. To say nothing of tennis with its top spins and drop shots, or golfers flaunting a whole cartful of clubs, each designed to send a whirling orb sailing a predetermined distance. Let's admit that it's godlike, this spin that keeps our globe afloat in the vast sea of our galaxy. The whole damn solar system circles on itself and expands beyond the reach of thought. We even like to assume our little rotating sphere of a planet has a goal in mind, as this our world interminably turns and turns.
1: You know what I love about poets? Everything matters. Mm-hmm. You can write everything. You can write about the spin on things. And we're going to have a final poem from you, William.
0: Okay. I think I'll read the last poem in the book, which I hope doesn't sound too self-pitying. It's meant to be ironic. It's called Curmudgeon's Lament. But literary reputation I have, sorry to say, is in remission. If you're a serious writer in America, seek a goal within reach, neglect. I've been to Greece, hiked the slopes of Mount Parnassus. They are littered with sheep droppings. I will die the death of a curmudgeon, sour grapes caught in my craw. Fame is a game of musical chairs. Who sits or lacks a seat at the table is willy-nilly a whim of fashion. As an artist, I've cultivated the art of going unnoticed. Sometimes in the morning, I forget my own name.
1: As we all know, Bill, the act of writing is the reward in itself.
0: That's right.
1: Yes, and a final poem from Robin Dunn.
2: Okay, it's interesting you're the Curmudgeon's Lament, because the last poem in my book is called The Questioner's Prayer. But anyway, here's my final poem, and might be the end of the program, but actually the poem is called No End. Is it possible to stop love on the spot? To turn it off as you do a tap? You might as well expect to unspin a tornado. Than love, only infinity does better, having needed no start. I watch the world, assured that land, sea and land will end. I dream of dead still tornadoes, of dried up taps. I dream of evaporated sea, and yet still you are here, and it begins again.
1: Thank you both for your beautiful dreams and your significant contributions to our culture. This is The Poet and the Poem from the Library of Congress. We have been on location with Robin Dunn and William Heath. The program is produced by Forest Woods Media Productions. The series is post-produced by Mike Turpin, MET Studios. We wish to thank those who helped fund the program: the Sinipet Fund, the Rivada Foundation of the Logan family, friends of the program, Natalie Canivore, Sandy Jackson Cohen, Avi Deshashani, and Young Ki Kim Reno. Thank you. I'm Grace Cavalieri, and our engineer is Mike Turpin.
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5: 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The number to call to show your support is 833-922-4692. 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That's 833-WBAI-NYC. All right. It's 5 p.m. Stay tuned for Labor and Healthcare Confidential with Marianne Pizzatola coming up. It's, yeah, let's go.

0: Good afternoon, WBAI listeners. I am Maryam Pizzatola, and welcome to this episode of the Labor and Healthcare Confidential, where we have discussions on healthcare and labor both locally and nationwide. I'm coming to you live via WBAI 99.5 FM, a listener-sponsored non-commercial radio here in New York City. 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Today is Monday, August 5th, 2026, and Reggie is our audio engineer. My guest today is Anthony Almagera, an EMS lieutenant and vice president of Local 3621, the New York City Fire Department EMS Officers Union. Anthony is a 20-year veteran working in the New York City EMS system and the author of Riding the Lightning, A Year in the Life of a New York City Paramedic, his engrossing memoir published by HarperCollins in 2022. A Brooklyn native, Anthony is a world traveler who has visited close to 100 countries and is a practicing Buddhist. He is a board member of the EMS FDNY Help Fund, a nonprofit organization established by active EMS personnel to assist EMTs and paramedics in overcoming financial and emotional hardships. Bridging the disparities faced by EMS, in sharp contrast to FDNY firefighters and NYPD, has always been a driving force for Anthony. But the horrors they experienced as first responders during the COVID-19 pandemic triggered his deepest traumas, propelling him to write Riding the Lightning. Since March of 2020, Anthony has been profiled on the front page of the Washington Post, featured by CNN, Al Jazeera, USA Today, NPR, the BBC, and numerous other media outlets. Most recently, the New York Times Sunday edition highlighted an entire day in his life as an EMS lieutenant post-pandemic, particularly after the release of his very well-received memoir. Welcome, Anthony.
1: And I also have Joe Maniscalco from WorkBytes here with us today. Joe just completed a two-part interview with Anthony Almagera that you can read on WorkBytes.com. Welcome, gentlemen.
2: Thank you for having me.
1: You're welcome. So, Anthony, tell us a little bit about what happens in the day of life of a paramedic.
2: I think what's fair to say is what doesn't happen in a day in the life of a paramedic. For the listeners who are unfamiliar with EMS, which is many, because unfortunately the role that EMTs and paramedics play in the public is not well advertised. It's not as well glorified. It's not as well personified by the agencies we work for. So it's really, the education is always constant, and you start to really get good at explaining what we do, which is save your life. And we sit there and we make sure that you are stable enough to either stay home or go to the hospital so that you can continue on with everything that you're doing. And there's the things that we go to are everything from gunshot wounds to stabbings to motor vehicle accidents, building collapses, heart attacks, strokes, grandma is sick, and 9/11. Everything in between. The pandemic, you name it, we go to it. We're truly on the front line of patient care, emergency patient care, and that patient care also extends to our fellow first responders, who we treat often when things are going bad, and we also take care of ourselves when we get sick and injured on this job, which happens quite a lot. So we see so many things. We see the beauty of humanity in so many ways. We see families connecting in their times of need. You see strangers helping us to take care of people that they don't know. But you also see the horrors that evil that men can do. And you see the deprivation, just straight terror that can be inflicted on each other as humans. And you have to bear witness to that and try and mitigate and reverse or stop the processes that have happened. So you see child abuse, you see spousal abuse, you see people who take their own lives, and that has a direct impact on us. And so when we see those things, unfortunately, because we're not well cared for by agencies we work for, or the cities we work for, or the turnover rate is so high in EMS that it's hard to form these bonds. We feel often very isolated, and it leads to our own issues and some of the issues that we deal with, which I can touch on throughout the episode, but I'll mention a few of them. We have, I've had 14 suicides since 2020. In this past 6 weeks, I've had four members reach out to me personally who wanted to kill themselves or do bodily harm in some way. We have the highest rates of suicides per capita amongst 911 providers. There are more cops that commit suicide, but there are exponentially more cops nationwide. We have the highest rate of substance abuse, the second highest rate of spousal abuse, the highest rates of divorce. So all the things we bring into this job and all the things we see, they create this volatile mix. And because we don't have the support financially, emotionally, or otherwise, it creates a rabbit hole that many EMS members go down, including myself, who has had my own suicidal ideations.
1: Joe has written extensively about this. That was one of the things he and I talked about early on, was one of the things that that he remembers and didn't, I guess it was remarkable to him in our work, because you remember I was EMS as well a long, long time ago, but that how we could, to your reference, go to a house, take care of someone that killed themselves or spousal abuse or a baby that was hurt or baby that died, and then take that call, complete it, and then go on to the next job and not present to the next patient any of those emotions that call had an impact on us, and then do that like 8 to 10 or 12 times over in a shift of 8 hours. I don't think it's appreciated by the public. And I agree with you, at the agency level, even going back to when I was serving, I don't think it was appreciated the wear that it took on us physically and emotionally.
2: Yeah, unfortunately, there's a, not to be sexist in some ways, but there's a machismo that happens, you know? We'll suck it up. I went through it. You have to go through it. It's a rite of passage. You hear all the old head hominem things that, right, you know, this is what it is. And it's not what it is. It didn't work then.
1: It didn't. It did not. I agree with you.
2: So, you know, we keep wanting to say, we keep saying we want to reinvent the wheel, but we don't even have a wheel to begin with. We have a square thing that keeps going round. And, you know, there's a lot of bumps in this. And the shame of it is, in my opinion, you couldn't ask for a more noble job, right? We have one mission, to protect and help life. That's it. I don't take cats out of trees, although I would if I had to. I don't sit here and I'm not fingerprinting people, and I'm not belittling those things. But my one job is to protect life.
3: Well, this was one of the things that we talked about, you know, when was EMS is in his still in his decades long fight for pay parity, given the nature of the job, given everything that they have to endure and all the benefits. Like, how could this possibly be? How could this fight still be going on for decades? You know, administration after administration, EMS still does not have pay parity with cops and firefighters. How is it happening? And from where I sit, another part of that is the exploitation that goes on of people taking advantage of the kind of altruism and dedication that Anthony is talking about.
1: Absolutely. So you were saying that you had one focus, is your one job is to save and preserve life.
2: Correct. So, you know, the uniqueness of the job is it's truly a real specialty, and it's something that should be honed and only gets better with practice and experience. But unfortunately, at the moment, the large majority, approximately 75% of my workforce, has about 5 years of experience or less.
1: Oh my goodness.
2: So you have a crisis at the moment. The pandemic showed the public what we do. The public now sees it as a service. When I first started this job, we were doing about 3,000 calls a day, give or take. You know, sometimes you had a spike, but it was, you know, a 9/11 or a heat wave or something abnormal. We created the spike, you go up to 4,000. 9/11 was about 6,400. But the pandemic, we went over 6,000, 7,000 calls a day. We are constantly over that now on a regular Tuesday in February. The other day, we went over 7,000 calls. The public now knows it's a service they can use. So, like any other business, you would think you would expand. We're retracting. the response times now to priority 1 through 3 assignments, which are heart attacks, your motor vehicle accidents, and major stuff, is in excess of almost 12 and a half minutes, creeping into 13. For the people listening, if you go into cardiac arrest where you're not breathing and have no pulse, biological death starts at 6 minutes. So anything after 6 minutes, we're really racing against the clock. I don't know when I'm going to get back. 13 minutes, I'm probably not getting it back. And if I do, you're not coming back the way you were. People are literally dying for the lack of investment and resources that are allocated to EMS. People are literally dying.
1: This is so negligent that the city is allowing that to happen.
2: Yeah, it's administration after administration. Giuliani was the worst for EMS. You'll remember that. He tried to privatize it, get rid of everything.
1: Yep.
2: Successive administrations have been hit or miss with things that they've done for us. You know, Bloomberg and de Blasio, they had things that they did that were positive. They had a lot, they had negatives. Adam really was a big disappointment, a former cop. When we interviewed him for our endorsement, I said to him bluntly, you know, Eric, you yelled in your radio, rush the bus, and you weren't talking about MTA. And to have him go in there with all the public promises he made, and just, I mean, not even talked about it. That really took the wind out of our sails, and a lot of people really headed for the door. We're hopeful with Mom Donnie. And, you know, the appointment of Lillian Bonsignor to commissioner, that's a big thing. You know, somebody who knows us intimately, saying all the right things in public. So we remain hopeful that he's going to address it. And he sees what EMS does, you know, it's right in the DSA wheelhouse, in my opinion. You know, I mentioned with Joe, I'm a DSA member since the 90s. And it can't get more DSA than taking care of people who take care of the sick and injured and usually are on the poor rungs of society. So you want the people who are doing that to have a robust benefit and pay package so that the only mission that they could focus on is taking care of themselves and then taking care of others. So we hope Mom Donnie will address it, and you know, we're working towards that.
3: Anthony, can you talk a little bit more about what that actually looks like now? I mean, we're 7 months into the new mayor's, you know, administration. What do those communications look like? Is it a departure from how they looked when every other new mayor came into office?
2: Well, you know, with every new mayor, you know, there's a little saying, it takes them a few months to find the water cooler. So we don't expect much in the first 4 or 5 months. You know, they're setting up shop. He ran on his priorities. He's trying to get those priorities in. So not that EMS is not a priority, but I get it. With anything, you transition. What they're looking like now is, you know, talking with OLR, which historically has been a roadblock, you know, with the pattern bargaining, which is not something that the unions have never agreed with. It doesn't address the issue that are needed. So, you know, we're trying to convince people and talking with people through various channels to try and say, hey, you know, EMS needs a big idea. You know, it needs a big investment. It needs big, you know, we're going to have to get creative here. And I don't know what that looks like yet, but that's where we're at. You know, we're trying to convince and get people on board with the EMS as big, big, big issues. This is not like I need a new stove for the kitchen. You know, this is, I don't have a kitchen. I don't have anything, you know. It needs some major investment, and you know, that's why we go to the city council, we go to the mayor, we do all the media. We're just trying to keep it out there that the lack of investment in EMS is directly impacting the communities we serve, and that impact is death.
1: Well, are you aware that the former mayor's Office of Labor Relations Commissioner Robert Lynn is currently an advisor to the mayor?
2: Yeah, we're aware, you know.
1: And he's part of what suppressed you over the decades.
2: Yeah. Listen, this is where my Buddhism comes in, you know. Everybody gets to start new. We're hoping that maybe he and others will say, you know, for years we've neglected them. We have to fix them now. And he can provide the insight as to what the neglect was as firsthand experience. So, you know, a lot of players stay in all these administrations, you know, They're there. You know, so that's why we remain hopeful that the mayor and some of the other people he's put in there, you know, see it as a big issue and will push that. Like, hey, we can't do business as usual in the mess.
1: Well, and he ran on a position. Well, one of his taglines was, "This is a new era," right? And it is in it is in the world of the DSA, as well as a young man coming out of the assembly without much governmental experience. But he has a different way of ruling and a different ideology. My concern comes from, especially with the retirees fight, is it's not a new era if there's still holdovers from the old establishment. It's going to be business as usual. That would be your Bob Lynn advisor to him, or Dean Fulahan, who is his first deputy mayor that came out from other previous mayors. So the decisions that they made in the past, if they're going to continue to advise this mayor on the current, on the style of the past, we're not in a new era. We're just have a new mayor, and it's business as usual.
2: I don't know if they're advising him on the styles of the past so much as I think it would have been foolish of him to go in with people who had zero experience in anything.
1: Right.
2: Because I think one of the knocks that people went after him about was he's so young, he has limited governmental experience. So from a standpoint of, hey, I need some people around me, at least in the beginning, to transition with and tell me what is and what isn't. So the people like Dean and all those people who are I don't know them personally. I don't hang out with them, but they seem intelligent. They can definitely opine on the status of what's going on in city government.
1: I think maybe he'd cut his own stripes and maybe move away from those old decisions of past.
2: That may come eventually. That may come, but I don't think it's foolish to not say, hey, who are the people that were here to tell me what, and then come to a truly informed decision, whether he agrees with them or not. You know, those people were in the rooms for all these years where EMS was not taken care of.
1: Right.
2: The numbers speak for themselves. So it's kind of hard to look at that with a straight face and say, no, everything's all right. We can continue this business as usual. So I think maybe those people might play a role and saying, okay, you know, how do we get them over the hill here?
1: That we tried this, it didn't work. It's 20, 30 years later, it still didn't work. Let's try something new.
2: the trying to privatize EMS didn't work. The merging it with the fire department, in my opinion, is mixed results at best. I'm not a fan of it, but it is what it is at the moment. I've testified and been very vocal about it, but you know, we have the chief of the fire department right now, Esposito, is somebody who I think has probably worked the best with EMS. So we're trying, you know. There's a lot of things that haven't worked. I don't know. If I'm on the other side of the table and I'm sitting there saying all these same things again, somebody's going to say, hey, we've been doing it that way. It's not working. So, you know, it's something that has to be addressed. It has to be addressed. Otherwise, and I say this, this is not hyperbole or fear-mongering. I give EMS a year or two at tops before it collapses, before it caves in on itself, because people aren't going to come. People are leaving. You already have, in the last month, you have had hospitals pull their units out of the system. Cornell is no longer running units. Lenox Hill, Richmond University in Staten Island. Northwell has stated they're going to pull their units out. The city, I believe, has asked them to pull them out over time, you know, not all at once. EMS should always have been a governmental agency, fully funded and staffed on its own, if possible, fully funded and staffed. And just like PD and fire and sanitation, you know, if somebody wants a private ambulance and take it wherever they got to do, they can pay for that. Otherwise, call 911, just like if your house is burning or if you were robbed. And it should be one unified service and given everything it needs to be successful, which we are not at the moment.
1: And you're an income generating agency.
2: We are an income generating agency. That income, I can only imagine, has gone up because we've been so busy. I know there's a lot of issues with federal government and Medicaid reimbursement, et cetera. That's why a lot of these hospitals are leaving. I expect some hospitals to close down soon. There's going to be more hospitals closing down. This is unsustainable, the current medical system we have in the United States. But I want to touch on something. When I say that the system will collapse, that's not for the lack of effort from the EMTs and medics and the officers. You know, we're out here. We're still here. I have fully capable people, but they're just not experienced, the EMTs and medics. And they're going to see it. Unlike back in the days when you started, we weren't paid anything, but New York City was tremendously cheaper. And you said, okay, I'll stay here. I'll get to the benefits. I'll go for a pension. Maybe I'll work the overtime or a second job and I'll make it work, you know? And if you look in the 80s, the difference in pay in like 1984 between PD and EMS is about 4,000 and change. So you're like, all right, I'm in the neighborhood. It's no longer that. So these kids coming on, they're way more savvy than I was. And they could read those numbers and they go, well, what am I doing here?
0: Yeah.
2: What am I doing here? Right?
0: Yes. And
2: they're so young. It's not like they came on, they go, well, I have to stay here. I have to pay rent. I have kids. I got to make it work. They're like, no, I'm living at home. I can't afford an apartment on this, especially. So I'll leave. And that's what's happening.
3: And that 5 to 7 year mark, right, Anthony? That's when most people start moving on, because that's really when the pay disparity between EMS and cops and firefighters really opens up.
2: Well, that's when you come out of the academy, as Marion will tell you. You come out of the academy, you're so excited. The first 2 years, you feel like you're flying.
0: Right.
2: You're learning everything. Blah, blah. And then like year three, year four, you start to realize, wait, man, I'm getting my head beat in here. You know, I'm working all this overtime and I'm not making any money. The benefit package, the retirement benefits alone for fire and PD are double what we get. You know, it's just, it's funny. I was thinking about this before I came on. Marianne is the Retirees Association. She's not going to have any retirees.
0: No.
2: You know, it's just... It's going to be me. Hey, when's the meeting? And it's just me, you know, or a few others. That, you know, to have a robust service means you have robust involvement. And I think that's the most times I've ever used robust in a sentence. But you have this lineage that starts to happen. Right now, in that article I wrote, if I had children, I would tell them not to come. Unlike firefighters. Gosh. Firefighters, you could trace them back like Arabian horses. My great-great-grandfather was an engine 262, and you're blah, blah, blah. That's great. I want that here. I want people to be like, man, my grandmother was on the job. I'm on the job. My kids are going to be on this job. You know, think about what those conversations like are in those households with those firefighters and cops. You know, dad, when you were on the street, how did you do it? That wealth of knowledge is transferred. Here it's, you know, it's gone.
0: Former Chief John Lazzaro, who's one of our retirees, he had posted on his social page a pay stub where he was making $628.16 a month working for EMS. And I'm trying to see if I could pull up the date on this. It has to be like this, the 80s, somewhere in the early 80s. So thinking about that kind of a pay that still really has, you're talking about $7,500 a year-ish, is not a lot of money. And when I retired in 2004 and I worked overtime every day I worked, as I had said to you earlier, every shift, if I work a 5 and 2, 5 and 3, every 5 days, I worked a double-double. So I worked two shifts every single day I was at work. And then on my 2-day swing, I worked one full day of 16 hours. And on my 3-day swing, I worked 2 days at 16 hours. It was the only way I could survive then.
1: And I remember when I got married and bought my house, my mortgage was my take-home pay. So even though my husband and I had two incomes, we were both low income and we still needed money to survive. It's disheartening to hear that there's still that financial struggle, and I retired in 2004.
2: Yeah, and the world itself has only gotten way more expensive through various reasons.
1: Right.
2: Inflation, wars, et cetera. You know, that is the true trickle-down economy. Not the paying the rich and somehow they're going to feel benevolent and it comes down. The trickle-down economy is starting and doing all these policies where now you have high inflation and gasoline prices and everything else that affects people in our income brackets the most. Last year, I think I did 1,100 hours of overtime. That's, you
1: wow.
2: know, So I more than have my work schedule.
1: You do.
2: So, and I'm single, no kids. There are people who have the families, and this is where it really fries my noodle. We talk about this want of getting people to have kids again and increase this and that. You can't.
1: No.
2: These guys, these men and women here, they don't spend Christmas with their kids, Thanksgiving, they're working, we're doing this, they're missing out on everything. And that's what to circle back to what I mentioned earlier, why would you stay here? If you're young, you see this. Yeah, I'm not going to do all this, but what? There's no pot of gold at the end of the rainbow.
1: But you don't have a quality of life, a quality of work life, quality of home life. I remember at the time I was single, I used to pick up the holiday shifts so that those with kids could go home.
2: I do that.
1: Yeah, I enjoyed actually doing that. But that should not be how an agency runs. We should not be operating on overtime like that. And we were redlined at like 90-something hours. We had what they called, and I don't know if they still have that today. It was overtime equalization. You do. So they didn't want any one person making more overtime than the other, and they would mandate people, which was cruel, especially if they had to go home or pick up kids or something.
2: Yeah, the person that came in and really made a huge impact is Pat Bankin, right? He got the mandation policy. He got the three quarters. He got all those things. He had the gumption and the knowledge to get a lot of things done, which, you know, I'm thankful for. So, you know, we have ways of not being mandated today, but it still happened. It's still, you know, people are, I don't know. If you would have told me that we would have went through a pandemic and seen all those people die and had 10 members of my own die and 14 suicides and all these people leaving in the response time, and 6 years later, I'm still doing this, I'm still saying the same things, I would have said you were crazy.
1: If I had said to you, you could have anything you need to fix this, what would you ask for?
2: You know, pay and benefit equity. It has to start there. Nobody's going to help me paint the walls here or work a holiday for the good of the others or feel bonded to people and create that camaraderie if they can't afford to stay here. People will operate at base level mentally.
1: Given the minimum.
2: Preserve.
1: Right.
2: You give me the minimum, I give you the minimum. You know, if they awarded the pay parity and benefits and everything else we need to be equalized with the other services, which is the most disturbing thing, is I'm just asking for the same, not more. But if they gave it to us, then the union speech pattern changes. Right now, I'm saying, look, we're not hiring anybody. Nobody's coming. What do you want from people? We're doing 7,000 jobs a day with staff that just doesn't exist. But if you fix it, then I get to go to people, hey, don't mess this up. We got a good thing here. You know,
1: now
2: I get to be
1: getting I'm sorry, how many people are you short?
2: I don't know that number offhand, but if I'm going by my station, where I'm 3-2 vacancies for 5 units, if you extrapolate that, we got to be under headcount by 400 people for EMTs and medics at least. And for the officers, I think I'm short 15, you know, so we're 4,000 and...
1: Service-wide. Mm-hmm.
2: And so... according to the fire department with their projections, we're going to lose about 900 people, 900 to 1,500 people in that range by the end of the year. So a whole third of the service is going to be gone. I think some of the ways to get creative, you know, or money-wise and stuff is think about all the money you're spending on training. That's a savings right there, you know. An initial output of fixing the pay and benefits, initial expenditure, you save that money in the long run. You get people to stay. They just gave firefighters I think it's 5% extra. If they save, those guys save between 25 and 30 years because they have a retaining problem. They gave that to them. You know, wait a minute. And I'm glad they got it. I don't begrudge anybody making whatever they're making. They deserve it. It's not about that. It's just they have a retaining problem to get people to stay more than 20 years. I don't have people coming on the job problem. I mean,
1: right.
2: It's a huge...
1: A recruitment issue.
2: Mm-hmm. Yes. You know, with my money to fix this.
1: And that's a constant daily reminder for all of you that because you're so underpaid and understaffed and overworked, that... It's a constant reminder of a lack of appreciation or respect or consideration for you, not just as workers, but as humans to me. I don't think that has really much changed over the decades. And I'm hoping with this new commissioner that does improve your work life and your work life does improve. I do hope this for you tremendously.
2: She's trying everything she can within her power. We see that, but there's only so much she can do, right? She can't write the check. You know, so, you know, she's doing what she can. The chief of EMS is doing what he can. Miano, he's been good. Esposito's doing what he can. But, you know, we just need the others to do what we know they can do.
1: What do you think our listeners can do to help you?
2: I think the listeners who are in the New York City area can call their local council people, assembly people, state senators, and insist that EMS get pay and benefit parity. Not only because they deserve it, but because the people calling deserve it as well. When you call 911, you deserve to have people like me and others who have dedicated their lives to this job show up and take care of you and your family. And you know, a lot of the people I work with, we don't need the adulations. We don't need a parade. This would be able to afford to live here. We could be like sanitation. Nobody notices that garbage is anything about the garbage until it's not picked up.
1: Right.
2: Then they make phone calls. Wait a minute. My garbage wasn't picked up today. We need that same energy. Nobody notices the ambulances comes and does and fixes and saves because we just get back in the truck and we drive away. That's cool. No problem. But you have to notice that you are now waiting 4 hours, 5 hours for an ambulance. On really busy days, there are calls holding 8 to 10 hours. You have to notice that. I'm sorry. People know there's no way you can't notice that as a citizen of this city. And since you do notice that and you've read about it and you've seen it on TV and you listen to the programs like this, then you need to pick up the phone and say, hey, I need to know that I have an ambulance available for when I need it. And you need to make that happen. And that's what has to be said to your local politician.
1: Amen, brother. So for our listeners, this has been written on multiple times. Joe Maniscalco from WorkBites with us today. He has written a two-part series in an interview with Anthony Almajara. You can go to WorkBites.com to read those interviews. Anthony, tell us where our listeners can read more about your writing. You wrote a book and how they can connect.
2: So if people want to read about a little snapshot of what EMS does, and especially our lives during the pandemic, they can purchase my book, which is called Riding the Lightning, A Year in the Life of New York City Paramedic, HarperCollins Mariner Books. 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It's a fund that was started by EMS members for EMS members. That fund provides financial assistance to members when in times of need. And since the pandemic, it also provides mental health services, which are sorely lacking for members of EMS. So it provides mental health services, and that money goes to that. So they can go on www.emsfenyhelpfund.com and make a donation. That's greatly appreciated. And, you know, when you see EMT the medics, you don't have to say thank you. You don't have to say anything. Just know that we're out here for you and we want you to help us. And the way to help us is make that phone call.
1: I think their voices to the city council would definitely be powerful, that if they said waiting for an ambulance for 4 hours is not acceptable, would go a long way. So make those calls today.
2: Yes, absolutely. When you call 911, hang up the phone, call the council and say, I just called 911. The clock is ticking.
1: Yes. And then let that council member know eventually when that ambulance did finally show up, because they should definitely know that. 100%. Anthony, I want to thank you for being with us today and sharing us this story. We pray with you that there is change to come, and we hope that this administration can bring it to you.
2: We hope so. We're confident he will. So thank you. Thank you for having me.
1: Joe, do you have any final words, Joe?
3: No, I just think Anthony really is a Zen kind of guy, because
1: I agree.
3: Doron came in with a lot of promise of a real kind of revolutionary change, and that's what's needed here.
2: Yeah, listen, I want to be able to hold them up and say, see, that's why I've been supporting the DSA for so long, because we were waiting for this, and look, he fixed it, or he's fixing it. You know, if Rome wasn't built in a day, we're not asking for a miracle, but. So, you know, there's a lot of promise, and I hope so, you know?
1: And we hope so as well. Stay tuned after this intermission. We'll be right back to continue the conversation with Joe Maniscalco from WorkBytes.

0: 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I'm Maryam Pizzatola, and thanks to the support of local and national labor unions and listeners like you, WBAI and the Pacifica Network can bring you live independent programming every single day. 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Our resident New York City labor journalist and freelance writer from WorkBites is here. WorkBites is a nonprofit team of dedicated labor writers with decades of street cred covering every facet of the American labor movement and workplace justice, and dedicated to upholding the public's inalienable right to know. What does the listening public need to know today, Joe? So that interview with Anthony was pretty amazing. I'm disappointed to hear that how many years later we're still having the same issues that we were having in the 1980s. Low staffing, high response rates. That's a guaranteed death. If you have any type of an illness or injury where your heart stops beating or you stop breathing, there is no chance that you will survive this in the city of New York today.
1: Yeah, I think it was a pretty wide-ranging interview. We got to learn that Anthony is a practicing Buddhist, and he is a really Zen kind of guy, because from where I'm sitting, his union, his rank and file people are giving this administration way too much leverage, too much time to get their ducks in order and do what they need to do, bringing, you know, finally achieving the pay parity for FDNY EMS workers that they've been fighting for decades now.
0: And he's also a member of the DSA for a very long time, which that puts him in the same circle as the mayor.
1: Right. The mayor of this city ran on the fact that he is a democratic socialist, that his administration would be a departure from what we've gotten for decades in New York City. So the people that voted for him voted for that real change.
0: And yes, he said it's a new era.
1: This is a new era. So a new era means finally granting pay parity, and not even that, just granting pay parity, just rescuing EMS, FDNY EMS. Because as Anthony said, they are on the brink of collapse. So, you know, you asked Anthony, like, what could listeners do? You know, call their city council members. That's great. That's, everybody should be doing that. But every rank and file member of the DSA needs to be calling his administration and saying, hey, you're a democratic socialist. You have to make pay parity your priority. You have to make a real departure from all the mayors that we've seen in the past, and you have to be the one to achieve pay parity.
0: Yeah, I'm hoping that someone gets the mayor to actually do that, because this is something in such a dire need that this can't wait. This has to happen now. This can't happen 6 weeks from now, 6 months from now. This has to happen now.
1: Yeah, like we were talking about, you know, these crazy delayed response times, approaching 12 minutes. Well, what does that do for the EMTs and paramedics, knowing that it's going to take us that long? That's, you know, Marianne, you know, what impact does that have on you as your self-esteem? You know, trying to get out there and do this job, trying to save lives, and knowing that, yeah, I'm going to get there at an unacceptable amount of time.
0: There was an article sometime during COVID or just after COVID as a review as to EMS, the emotional toll that it took of going to patient after patient and knowing that they were just going to their homes to pronounce them and leave them, and that there was nothing that they could do. I remember that article because it was such raw emotion because they were going to someone's house for a quote cardiac arrest or respiratory rest. And when they got there, they couldn't do anything. And our job was always to go there to try to respond to a call, to try to help and preserve a life. And to go to every single call like that during COVID and know that there was nothing that you could do. That's the toll that they're experiencing now. It's just not a pandemic.
1: Yeah. What does that do to you? You walk into that house and realizing you're there too late. You got there as fast as you could, still too late, and knowing, God damn it, if we got here earlier, we could have saved this person. I know that we could have done it.
0: Yes. It was a severe strain on their lives because our lives were not, we're trained to save life, not go and pronounce people or recognize the hospitals are full or we don't have the, or we have responded too late and there's no way I could bring you back. And if they are able to get a heartbeat, you will most likely be brain dead.
1: Right. Anthony pointed that out too. It's not only the fatalities, it's the impairment that people are, you know, could end up needlessly suffering and be handicapped the rest of their lives, not being able to, you know, live healthy, long lives, being impaired because of something that could have been preventable.
0: In one of the EMS magazines, here's a quote. It was more death than we've seen in our entire careers within the fire department. This one paramedic wished not to be named. We were going to cardiac arrest after cardiac arrest after cardiac arrest, and we just had to keep going. Usually a medical call lasts about an hour, but COVID was one big job that lasted for weeks, and it was the same thing over and over and over again with no breaks. And that psychological toll is real. While they're not under a pandemic, they're unfortunately responding to calls where if they'd gotten there in the time frame when we used to get there, under 6 minutes, you had a chance to actually save that person's life. Now there is no chance.
1: Yeah, that's why you I think it's a mistake to be zen in this situation. I think this is a five-alarm fire. You got to light a fire under this administration because there's a lot of people right now. There are people right now who are being forced out of their homes. There are people right now who are watching and waiting as their neighborhoods are going to be destroyed. They're going to be leveled. There are neighborhoods in Chelsea that, regardless of what you predict is going to happen, their communities are going to be leveled and wiped out. And they are all people who put a lot of faith in this administration that Zoran, because he is DSA, would govern differently. Mm-hmm. And we've seen it in the fight against privatization in Chelsea, in the Fulton Elliott Chelsea public houses.
0: Right.
1: It makes no difference that this mayor says he's DSA. Because just like his predecessor, Eric Adams, he's all on board for this so-called public-private partnership with private developers to come in and destroy these public housing on the West Side.
0: That is just so disturbing that he's not on the right side of that one either.
1: Yeah, and who they come for first? There's the Chelsea Edition on West 27 Drive. That is a building, a situation where New York City did it right and actually constructed a building just for senior citizens. And that's who they launched this full court press, a harassment. I'm talking about NYCHA, launched this campaign to scare those old people out of their apartments. Tell them this is, you know, way before it recently, the residents fighting this demolition privatization plan, they lost a verdict in court, virtually clearing the way for NYCHA to continue on its plans to level these communities. But way before that happened, way before, you know, it was far from the done deal. NYCHA did not have the approvals that it needed. It was launching this campaign of intimidation and coercion against elderly people, telling them that they had to get out, that they had to give up their Section 9 protections and leave.
2: I'm seeing a pattern with older folks between my retirees, the NYCHA housing, Chelsea Elliott, Fulton House residents. There used to be a respect for older folks, and I'm not seeing that at all these days, Joe.
1: There are elderly people. There are elderly women of color right now on day 4 of their renewed hunger strike. Sitting right now, anybody can go to the gates outside City Hall and see older immigrant women of color who do most of the home care work in this city. Representatives of those people, they are out there on hunger strike trying to get, trying to bring an end to the 24-hour workday, trying to get Julie Menin, the Speaker of the City Council, to fulfill the promise that she made back in March that she would bring Chris Marte's Intro 303, the No More 24 bill, to the floor of the City Council for a vote. Henry Garrido, the head of the largest public sector union in New York City, has vowed to kill the bill, and it's gone.

0: hours
1: and only get paid for 13 hours. They want to do that. It's also, it's about the patients. You know, we can't upset this system of institutionalized wage theft because then people will be forced into nursing homes.
0: Well, no, you just get two 12-hour shifts.
1: Okay, fighting for the 12-hour shifts and fighting like hell to make sure that there's funding for it. Make sure that you fight for it and win it. And let's not forget anyway that that's a bogus argument, because how are you going to provide somebody 24-hour care if you're supposed to sleep at some point? You're supposed to be able to eat. That's the main thing I hear when I talk to home care workers and advocates. You know, that even now, a lot of them are retired. They can't sleep at night because it's so ingrained in them. They're like, oh, was that my
0: call? I gotta get up.
1: Did he just call me?
0: So this fight is going on right now. They're still under a tent outside the city hall gates today.
1: Julie Menon was supposed to be somebody different. And she actually stood on the sidewalk on Broadway with home care workers promising that bill was going to be brought to the floor for a Democratic vote. And because one guy says no, it hasn't gone anywhere. I rack my brain trying to figure out how these guys that are entrenched, you know, for decades. Henry Garita, how many years has he had that post? I mean, how is it?
0: Took over for Lillian Roberts in 2014. The establishment, you know, this is like politics, my dear. Even doesn't matter if you're a good leader or not a good leader. When you control that kind of power, the executive board is paid by the executive director, then they will always do what the House wants. And if you want to make sure you stay in power, you pay the directors so that they keep you in power so they keep getting paid. It's a very ugly thing.
1: Former Councilman Charles Barron was out there on the steps of City Hall with the No More 24 advocates, calling Henry Garrido a traitor, straight up, a traitor to working class people.
0: Do you remember when Charles introduced our bill 1099 and Henry Garrido told everyone that would listen, including the press, that Councilmember Barron's bill was one of the most dangerous, irresponsible bills in the history of the city council?
1: Another great dramatic performance.
0: Yes, it was. And then he threatened the council members he would stop, not pay any donations to any council member or support their campaigns going forward.
1: Yeah, I mean, look what happened to the DC 37 retirees organization that supported your efforts and Intro 1099.
0: Which is finally moving to an election so that officers can come in.
1: A rank-and-file member that works with HIV patients who came out to that demonstration this past week at City Hall. And she told a story about how she called out Henry Garrido, saying, like, you know, how can you do this? He basically dismissed her. You know, her point was like, when they get older, they are going to need home care. So, and you're out here trying to perpetuate this institutionalized wage theft, forcing people to work 24-hour shifts. I know all the arguments for why it can't be dismantled. Where's your plan?
0: What is the plan?
1: What is your plan then? Yeah, okay, you've identified the problems. What is your plan to end the 24-hour workday? It's an evil necessity. For that to be acceptable for any kind of labor leader is just, it's mind-boggling.
0: And that's why you have retirees doing things today that labor leaders should be doing.
1: Look at the older people. Look at the retirees in all of these fights. That's where you see the true spirit of trade unionism in action, collective action. This is where you see it.
0: Yes, because we were taught by the old school.
1: Yes, somehow along the way that is definitely been forgotten about. It's definitely more about
0: being a corporatist union and collaborating, colluding, partnering with management.
1: Yeah, being a junior partner for management.
0: That's not the union way, Joe.
1: But we've had at least 75 years of that faction of the labor movement in control, in power.
0: Now, even with the latest court win that No More 24 had, that still puts them and in a not so great place with the city?
1: Well, they recently won two court decisions. Basically, one of them reopens

0: a wide spanning New York State DOL wage theft probe, and another one allows a class of people, home care workers, to go ahead and sue for lost wages in court. But just like the retiree bill, the No More 24 bill is nowhere.
1: It's been lobbied very heavily against by the United Federation of Teachers, the AFL-CIO, and AFSCME. And the Speaker's Office, Bill Drafter, so far has not agreed to meet with us. And the legislation had amendments to it, the language, that is not supportive of retirees. And I'm very frustrated by this process. And they know I'm not going silently into the night and allow them to just railroad us into something else. If they want to put something out that's inappropriate, they're going to hear from us until they make it right. So, Joe, you have a lot of stories for our listeners to read in full, a full version of your reporting on Work Bites. Tell our listeners where they can read these stories in full and how to contact you.
0: 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We have a pretty lively Instagram page. 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This is about trying to cultivate a new generation of muckraking journalists, people who are dedicated to speaking truth to power.
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0: Yeah, for the less than the price of a cup of coffee, you could help develop the kind of journalism, the kind of reporting that you want to see.
1: Have a great week, and we will see you next Monday.
2: Good evening. I'm Paul Drienzo with the news. The son of Aung San Suu Kyi, the Nobel Prize-winning human rights campaigner in Myanmar, who was elected to lead the country only to be arrested by the South Asian nation's military, said Monday photos of his mother seemed to show her in good health.
3: It's the first independent proof that I've had that she's actually alive for a long time now. It's extremely meaningful. But I can only hope that this is just a step forwards to her actually being free.
2: Speaking to NPR, Kim Aris added he doesn't trust the generals, but has a reason to hope. For the first time since the 2021 military coup, Kim met with the Red Cross and was seen shaking hands. A release by the agency afterwards said the two had a private conversation. The pictures come after years of her family demanding proof she was still alive. And a new heat wave is passing over Europe this week, bringing temperatures expected to hit 40 degrees Celsius, triple digits on the Fahrenheit scale. The Danube River has receded to unprecedented low water, threatening a 2,000-megawatt nuclear plant built in Soviet times serving 2 million homes. Its electric generation down to 10% of normal as the cooling water from the river dries up. Prime Minister Peter Magyar.
4: We are facing the most critical 5 days ahead. Tomorrow, the PEX power plant will not be generating electricity while the hottest days are ahead. The power grid, our public services, and ourselves will all come under enormous strain.
2: Magyar adds the country of 10 million faces $600 million in agricultural and other losses. And on the West Bank, more threats of violence from Israeli settlers are reported across the occupied territory after last month's bloody fight with Palestinians that killed several people. A lawyer for the settlers, Yehuda Shimon, told BBC one Jewish life was worth millions of Palestinians.
5: One Jewish life, it's 10 million, okay?
6: That just sounds racist.
5: Yes, I know. I know, but this is the truth. Because God chose us. Because of this, you are jealous.
2: Meanwhile, during a press conference, Palestine's foreign minister said the attacks are becoming more violent and more organized.
7: Across the occupied territory, Israeli settler militias are killing us, inflicting torture, including sexual violence, burning homes, attacking places of worship, destroying livelihoods, and forcing entire communities from their land.
2: And closer to home, four activists known as the Port Elizabeth Four faced trial on Wednesday, August 5th, for blocking the main roadway to the Port of Elizabeth in New Jersey last year, part of an autonomous coalition of 100 protesters who stopped trucks delivering military cargo to the Port of Elizabeth bound for Israel. The activists Teresa Grady, Danny Creamer, Ellen Grady, and Mark Scabilla Carver are charged with three disorderly persons offenses for participating in the action. Mary Ann Grady Flores, sister of two of the participants, spoke with WBAI on Monday.
8: We're going to be going into court at One Police Plaza in Elizabeth, New Jersey, and there happens to be a train station just two blocks away, so you can come in from New York City if you're so inclined. By 10 a.m., we have to be sitting in the courtroom, gone through the metal detectors and all that.
2: She said the four welcomed the charges that were laid against them.
8: Preventing law enforcement of keeping the roadway safe for vehicles by laying in the roadway. Purposefully obstruct a roadway, specifically laying down a North Ave, preventing transportation of commerce.
2: Grady added it started when 100 protesters gathered at the port, determined to stop a shipment of arms.
8: In the wee hours of 5:30 a.m., 100 autonomous activists got out and did a direct action on what they call North Avenue. So the Port of Elizabeth is where the big ships pull in.
2: Flores told WBAI it was worth it.
8: By getting in the road, we stopped the traffic for like an hour and a half. And that was quite costly for the port. And then there was another action that happened on May 22nd of this spring. That trial, the preliminary hearing, is happening on August 6th on Hiroshima Day, the very next day after this first group's trial.
2: And she said the Port Elizabeth Four are hoping the courts will see things their way.
8: The courts don't want to draw attention to this issue. They don't want us to know that from our taxes, we're paying for the weapons, and then they're going right out the door from our neighborhoods and our ports, our cities. We're here to say we're going to get in the way of that.
2: From New York City, I'm Paul D'Arienzo. 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
9: The previous program was Labor and Healthcare Confidential with Mary Ann Pinsatola, and that is heard Mondays at 5 p.m. here on WBAI New York. Stay tuned now for the Chris Hedges Report, and it's 1 minute past 6 p.m. Okay, let's start this program.

0: Pakistan's Prime Minister, Shahbaz Sharif, announced today that a peace deal between the United States and Iran was, quote, likely expected to be finalized within 24 hours, although the Iranian Foreign Ministry said a deal might take a few more days to formalize. Despite Iranian losses and the economic crisis, the war has triggered in Iran with an estimated $270 billion in war damage. None of the U.S. and Israeli objectives have been met. The Iranian state has not collapsed. The new Iranian leadership, centered around the Islamic Revolutionary Guard Corps, or IRGC, remains defiant. Iran has control over the Strait of Hormuz, where some 20% of the world's oil and natural gas supplies transit. It charges as much as $2 million, usually paid in Chinese currency, for oil tankers to transit through the strait. The world economy, if the strait is not opened soon, is headed for the cliff, perhaps within weeks, with strategic reserves in countries such as Japan and the United States, which have been used to buttress the oil shortages, being rapidly depleted. Rising gas and oil prices across the globe. Gas prices in the U.S. are 34% higher than a year ago, and diesel has risen by over 50%, are compounded by shortages of vital products, such as nitrogen fertilizer, aluminum, and helium. Trump and Israeli allies are acutely aware that, whether they like it or not, Iran holds the cards. Iran's basic, and I suspect largely non-negotiable demands, are an immediate and permanent halt to the war on all fronts, including Lebanon, a U.S. commitment not to interfere in Iran's internal affairs and to respect its sovereignty, the full lifting of the U.S. naval blockade within 30 days, the withdrawal of U.S. forces from areas around Iran, the reopening of the Strait of Hormuz within 30 days under Iranian arrangements, suspension of sanctions on Iranian oil, petrochemical products, and derivatives with full access to related financial resources, reconstruction plans worth about $300 billion to be provided by the U.S. and its allies, a 60-day negotiation period to reach a final agreement on nuclear issues, sanctions relief, and the removal of relevant U.N. Security Council and IAEA Board of Governors resolutions, Iran's renewed commitment under the NPT and not to produce nuclear weapons, no increase in U.S. forces in the region, and no new sanctions during the talks, the release of $24 billion in frozen Iranian assets with half made available before the negotiations begin, the creation of a monitoring mechanism to ensure implementation, endorsement of the final agreement by a U.N. Security Council resolution, and the scheduling of final talks only after half of Iran's frozen funds, about $100 billion, are released, oil sanctions are suspended, and the naval blockade is lifted. Joining me from Tehran to discuss the war and its regional and global consequences, as well as the Memorandum of Understanding, is Dr. Mohammad Mirandi, a professor at Tehran University and a former advisor to Iran's nuclear negotiating team. So, Mohammad, we've had, I think President Trump has announced 39 times that there was a peace deal. Although this one, perhaps we shouldn't call it a peace deal, but that there is some form of agreement that will allow for negotiations. The Pakistanis, of course, are quite optimistic. The Iranian Foreign Ministry, as I mentioned in the introduction, has said that it probably won't be signed tomorrow on Sunday, but may take longer. Just from your perspective, from following this from Tehran, where are we?
1: Well, there is no final deal yet. There are still differences. And so when they say that tomorrow's unlikely, it's because those differences haven't been resolved. The MOU, of course, even if the two sides sign the deal or sign the MOU, it doesn't mean that we're going to have peace, because many things can happen in the days and weeks ahead. And it's already clear that the Israeli regime is trying to prevent any normalization of the situation in the region from happening. The onslaught in Lebanon has picked up pace. The killings are increasing. They're bombing villages and towns across the south and central part of Lebanon, killing tens of people every day, men, women, children. It doesn't really matter to them at all. And they're doing that to flatten the entire south, to make it look like Gaza, and many places are already looking like Gaza. So the resistance from the Israeli regime and from the Israeli lobby may disrupt progress, even if there is a signing. But at the end of the day, even if it's not disrupted, then we go to phase two. And there things become even more complicated, because there are the issues of sanctions against Iran that need to be lifted. Many of them are law in the United States. And of course, Iran's nuclear program is not something that the country is willing to dismantle or to cast aside. They will not give up enrichment because it's a sovereign right. So there is a huge minefield lying ahead. And as we speak, the strait is still closed. We're moving towards global economic crisis. And if the MOU is signed and we move forward and there's disruption, that the strait can be closed again. So nothing is for certain.
0: I want to ask about Lebanon, because this has been from the moment the ceasefire was announced, and you know, it was a ceasefire that the United States violated, and Israel, of course, violated it immediately by attacking, carrying out a kind of very, very heavy attack in, I think, 10 minutes in Lebanon. But and of course we see it with the quote unquote ceasefire agreement in Gaza. I think 1,000 Palestinians have been killed by Israel since this was put into place. I'm wondering if this is the kind of trajectory that we're going to stumble forward into, where it's just periodic violations, periodic strikes, and then an utter refusal on the part of Israel to abide by one of the core demands of Iran, and that is an end to hostilities in Lebanon, the argument being that Iran will not attack U.S. allies in the region as part of the agreement, but at the same time, Israel and the United States cannot attack Iranian allies such as Hezbollah.
1: Well, it also includes Gaza, although it's not named. But because of the heavy airstrikes on villages and towns and cities in Lebanon, the country is named specifically. But that is a possibility, and that is what the Iranians are saying will prevent the deal from succeeding. The Iranians have a huge amount of leverage, and that is, of course, the Strait of Hormuz. And because of its ability to block the Strait of Hormuz from being used by U.S. allies, because Iran is not closing the Strait of Hormuz, it's never closed it completely. Countries that were friendly to Iran during the war or did not participate in the onslaught against the country, their ships go back and forth. They've been going back and forth throughout this period, except for when the Americans forced the strait to be completely closed for a few days. But like countries like the Saudis, the Emiratis, Kuwait, Bahrain, Qatar, their ships cannot go through, or ships that are linked to them cannot go through, because they participated in the war. So in this agreement, they will be allowed to go and use the strait. But if the Israelis violate the deal, that means the Americans have violated the deal. And we saw what happened last time, and you alluded to that. After the 39 days of war, when there was a ceasefire, there was an agreement for an end of hostilities in Lebanon. And of course, the strait was going to be opened for the ships linked to these countries. But when Netanyahu began carpet bombing the country, the Iranians blocked those ships from exiting. And then Trump, of course, also put a siege on Iranian ports. So because of that, the strait is still more or less closed for these countries allied to the United States. The point I'm making is that this is not going to be like the nuclear deal, the JCPOA, where the Iranians back then in 2015 carried out their commitments and the Americans decided not to in many cases. Obama, he really badly burned Iran and the administration back then because he was supposed to carry out a series of commitments and he refrained from carrying out most of them. And that's why the JCPOA is not looked upon favorably in Iran. This time around, what the Iranians are doing is they're saying that first the United States has to release Iranian assets. The United States has to bring an end to the slaughter in Lebanon, and then we can move forward. So the sequencing is different than the JCPOA, where Iran carried out its obligations and then the Americans could choose whether to do so or not. Now, in some respects, Americans have to move forward first. In some other respects, they're simultaneous.
0: Well, the Americans have never honored agreements with Iran, going back to the Algiers Agreement, which promised that it wouldn't interfere in Iranian affairs, etc. You can explain. The various ceasefire agreements that, you know, bombing Iran in the midst of negotiations, the latest ceasefire agreement where the United States almost immediately set up a blockade of Iran. I mean, this has just been, and I think just it's important to note this from the Iranian perspective, that there's a long, long history of U.S. violations.
1: Yes, absolutely. And it's also there are also other agreements that we had along the way over Afghanistan, over Iraq, in Lebanon, and elsewhere. And on in every single instance, it was the Americans who cheated and violated the deal. And that's why there is a lot of skepticism in Tehran. I don't know anyone who believes that this is going to be signed and then the Americans are going to voluntarily carry out their commitments and then we're going to move on to stage two and then we're going to have some sort of comprehensive deal. I find it personally highly unlikely. And anything can happen along the way. In fact, again, Saturday being 10 p.m. On Saturday night right now, I'm still not certain that the deal will be signed. I think the chances are high because Trump is under pressure, but there's a lot of resistance on some elements of the deal that for Iran is a deal breaker. The Americans don't want the Israelis to have their hands tied with regards to Lebanon. The Iranians are saying there has to be a ceasefire and they have to go back to where things were before this war started. And they can't have the ability to just carry out attacks on Lebanon whenever they like.
0: Well, the Israelis have of vested interest in sabotaging any agreement. So, I mean, this is the kind of division between the United States and Israel. Trump, of course, the pressure that Trump feels is that he's on the cusp of a global financial meltdown. Strategic oil reserves are, you know, down to kind of sludge level. He doesn't have much time left.
1: Yeah, that's the main leverage that Iran has. I mean, the Iranians did very well on the battlefield during the 39 days of fighting. They felt that they won the war. Not just that they won the war in the sense that they survived. They feel that they did actually do a very good job hitting back, whether it was at the Israeli regime or U.S. Bases, or assets that were linked to the United States in retaliation, or U.S. allies in retaliation to strikes on Iranian critical infrastructure and civilian targets. So the self-confidence today among ordinary Iranians is very high. When the war started, like, things were very calm in Iran, but not everyone believed we were going to win the war. There was a significant segment of the Iranian population who was confident we would win the war. But there was a significant segment of the population that was very worried. But it was very interesting how calm things were. Even when it became clear that Ayatollah Khamenei was martyred, you didn't see people rushing into shops and buying food and things like that. Everything was normal. Even the gas stations, there may have been some queues or lines, but nothing really extraordinary at the gas station, not in other places. So, but then gradually after, let's say, maybe a week, and I'm just guessing, gradually, based on my own anecdotal experience, gradually you saw people become more and more confident. And after 10 days, 2 weeks, they believed that they were winning the war. And when Iran ultimately accepted the ceasefire, after Trump shifted his position from unconditional surrender to literally accepting Iran's 10-point plan as the framework for negotiations, a lot of Iranians were saying, we should continue the war. And even now, there are a lot of Iranians, who are saying that we should continue the war. If the Americans don't accept our demands, we have to go and fight. So I'm not saying they're the majority, I have no idea. But the point is that the confidence among Iranians is much higher than before. And so I think that the Iranian position is stronger than the Americans. I have no doubt that if the Americans violate the agreement, if the Israelis violate the agreement, the Iranians are not going to sit back and accept it. And we saw that when it came to Lebanon, when the Israelis decided that they were going to bomb Beirut and flatten Dahiyeh, or the southern half of Beirut, a huge neighborhood. And with the refugees there right now, it's probably well over a million people living there as we speak. When the Iranians decided to threaten the Israeli regime and ultimately struck the Israeli regime, I think that itself showed how confident the Iranians are about their position.
0: Where do you see the economic situation going? Of course, Trump is flirting, if the strait continues to be closed, flirting, as I said, with perhaps a global depression. But the effects of the war damage in Iran is significant. The economy is in trouble. I mean, inflation is quite high for basic food elements. I mean, there is a price that Iran has paid because of this attack.
1: No doubt. Both the war... the 39 days of war did damage, significant damage. They targeted pharmaceutical factories, the steel industry, petrochemicals, Iran's main gas field. They targeted schools, hospitals, apartment blocks. The damage was significant. Of course, if you come to Tehran and drive around town, you won't see anything. It's a huge city, so you won't see damage all over the place. There, you'll find places if you look for them. But in any case, there was significant damage. And then the siege on Iranian ports has its own problems, because the Americans won't allow Iran to export or import. So Iranian oil exports are down, and Iran is not capable of importing foods or medical supplies or medicine now from the south. They're replacing it with routes from Central Asia, from the Caspian Sea, from the Caucasus and Pakistan, and to a small degree Afghanistan. But still, it's a big problem. But so far, the Iranians have shown an extraordinarily large amount of resilience. And they do feel that this is a war for their survival. And they do believe that they won the war. So it's given them a strong element of confidence. But also, Iranians are very resilient people. You know the region. Shia Muslims in general have a very strong degree of resilience in their culture, and the culture of resistance is very much embedded in their worldview. The story, the martyrdom of the grandson of the Holy Prophet in Karbala, in support of the oppressed and standing up to the oppressor, that is deeply embedded, among other things, linked to this, to their ideologies. And that's why you see such resistance in Lebanon and in among Hezbollah against the Israelis, the Iranians against the Americans. And that's why they call it the axis of resistance, because it's deeply influenced by Imam Hussein and the events in Karbala. So the Iranians will definitely, in my opinion, I have no doubt that the Iranians will outlast the United States in this siege that the Americans have imposed, because this siege is a double-edged sword. They are trying to crush the Iranian economy, but simultaneously Trump is crushing the global economy and pushing the United States economy towards crisis. The difference being, of course, that, as I explained earlier about Iranian culture, but also the Iranians feel that this, you know, they're the victims and they have to be resilient against Trump. Whereas in the case of Trump, the American people and others don't see this as a war of for survival. It's a war of choice that's been carried out for the sake of Netanyahu and the Zionists.
0: Well, anybody who wants to understand Iranian resistance should study the 8-year war with Iraq, which I believe you fought in.
1: Yes, I was a volunteer in that war. I joined when I was 16, and I was gassed twice. I survived mustard gas and nerve agent. Actually, a mutual friend of ours who you've had on your show, Alistair Crook, he wrote a book years ago on called Resistance and the Essence of the Islamist Revolution. I think that's what it was called. It is an old book, but I think there isn't much good in English. There isn't very much good material on Iran in the English language, but that is a good book, right? And I think I would advise people to read that. There's another good book by the Leverett called Going to Tehran. But to discuss this notion of resistance, I think Alistair's book is quite useful.
0: We heard Trump threaten to take Karg Island. One never knows with Trump whether that is just, you know, a late night musing or something the Americans are actually considering. If things break down, and which they very well may, I think for the reasons you elucidated, talk about Karg Island and what that would mean. I don't understand how logistically. I suppose they could ferry the troops in by air. I don't think they could bring them in by ship. The strait is too narrow. It'd be a, but just talk about that threat.
1: It would be difficult with ships, but they have brought in a lot of troops and equipment during the ceasefire to Kuwait, to the Emirates, and to the other countries in the Persian Gulf. And Bahrain, these three in particular have a lot of land troops there, based there, which is very difficult because it's summer in the Persian Gulf and Arabian Peninsula. It's very hot and humid, so I don't think they're living under ideal conditions. But if they do in any case attack, my understanding is that the Iranians will probably allow them to take some territory. and then start hitting them in counterstrikes with drones, with rockets, with missiles. In fact, during the war, when I spoke to some Iranian military officials, they wanted the United States to carry out a land attack. And I assume they still do, because they said that our strength lies in the United States having a presence on the mainland or on islands or carrying out an operation deep inside Iran, because then we can start targeting them and they become very vulnerable. What the Iranian military plan has always been is to hurt the United States in a way, or let's say the state and the military, because ultimately the state controls the military. But I think that it's pretty clear that the Iranian plan for the United States has been to hurt Trump and the U.S. government so badly that 6 months from now, 1 year from now, 2 years from now, 3 years from now, if someone comes and says, let's go attack Iran, everyone says, no, let's not go there. You know, we don't want to do that again. So they want to create enough pain so that no one again attempts to attack Iran. So there, and people have to recognize these underground cities that the Iranians have created, which are storing not just missiles and drones and the factories. They're storing Iranian air defense systems, Iran's air force, all sorts of things are protected underground. And they've been developing this for decades, for over three decades. They've been preparing for U.S. invasion for three decades, and it's worked. But they've also been preparing for a ground attack for those three decades, during those three decades. A bit more than three decades. So if the Americans have been very surprised, and the world has, you know, based on my interactions with my Chinese friends, my Russian friends, my friends across the world, everyone is shocked as to how Iran managed. If the United States attacks, carries out a ground invasion, I'm pretty sure it will be just as shocking for them. It will not go well. I don't think Trump will do that, but Trump being Trump and the influence of the Zionist lobby being so powerful, nothing's impossible.
0: How has the war reconfigured the region, the Middle East, in terms of power relationships?
1: I think without a doubt, Iran's position has been enhanced tremendously in their negotiations with the Russians, with the Chinese. The leadership in both of these countries have expressed great surprise, I should say. I would say they would put it in different terms. They would say, you know, they were very impressed. But I think that they were very surprised as to how the Iranians managed this war. And many people who I know from different influential people thought that Iran would fold. They thought Iran would fold during the 12-day war. And then Iran won that war, of course. But then when the Americans came in, again, they thought Iran would fold within days. And just like apparently the American government thought. But Iran was very steadfast. And not for a moment during the war, was there a sense that things are getting dangerous? It was just damage, death, pain, but the people were steadfast. It was, I always thought Iran would win the war, but I didn't think that they would perform so well, and I didn't think ordinary Iranians would be that sort of resilient. I mean, I participated in a rally in Tehran, where they fired missiles at the rally and killed a woman. And I posted that, I put footage there. People, when the missile struck, people didn't budge. Men, women, teenagers, older men and women, they were on the streets chanting and saying, God is greater. And when the missile struck, I mean, I did multiple tweets because different people had cameras. No one moved. I don't know if such a thing has ever happened before. anywhere. But it was very impressive how, you know, no one ran, not even like a segment of the crowd ran off. They all just continued to chant, and the missile, you could see where it struck. It was like right in front of you to the right, and the camera that from the viewpoint that I the video that I posted. So I was, you know, very quite impressed about how, because I personally think the reason why Iran succeeded in the war was very much linked to the military strategy, which will definitely be studied in decades to come in military universities. But it was the people who held the country together. I mean, on day one, they killed all those little kids, and then they murdered the leader.
0: Yeah.
1: And we had no leader for a week. Yeah. I mean, in accordance with the Constitution, we had a little leadership council, but they weren't the leader. But there was calm, and people came to the streets every night during those dangerous days where missiles were being fired all the time. And they every night they were on the streets during the most difficult days of war. And that's what kept the country afloat. It was the people who ran the country until we had a new leader, and then things began to, be better organized. Those were very extraordinary times, especially the first couple of weeks.
0: Well, you also saw, remember when they threatened to bomb the infrastructure, the bridges, and you saw Iranians spontaneously surround these vital infrastructure facilities.
1: Oh, shoot, my own students. My own students would contact me and ask me, like, what could they do? Where should they go? And I really had no idea. I mean, I was always busy doing media, and I often, when you do a lot of media, at least in my case, I sometimes did it so much that I knew less about what was going on than ordinary people, because I was constantly talking, ironically. But I would have students, like 18, 19-year-olds, constantly contact me. During the first few days, actually, a number of students who I didn't know, who participated in the riots a few months ago, told me, they contacted me separately. They were all from my faculty, but not my own personal students. And they basically were saying, we made a mistake, how can we make up for it? And I had no idea. I just said, gave them ideas, go to, like, the Red Crescent Society, or go to the local mosque, or go somewhere. I just gave them ideas. But two of them were quite emotional on the phone when we spoke. But lots of students were asking, how do we help? What do we do? It was the whole war. I mean, during the whole 39 days, it was quite extraordinary. But for me, the first couple of weeks was something else.
0: So let's say the memorandum of understanding is signed. I think you raised this earlier in the interview. There are so many hurdles and barricades to any kind of a full ceasefire agreement, not the least of which is Israel's determination to sabotage it. How do you see it playing out? Are we just going to see, as we do with Gaza, as we do see with Lebanon, with Israel, is it just periodic strikes, this kind of low intensity, never-ending conflict? What's your best guess?
1: Thank God I'm not a betting man. But the Iranians are not going to allow the genocide to continue. And in the case of Lebanon, the Iranians will definitely be very tough at the negotiating table and with implementation. Gaza is a problem because, unfortunately, all the other countries in the region, in my opinion, have betrayed the Palestinians. Turkey under Erdogan, Sisi, Abdullah, all of them. All of them are traitors. I mean, maybe I shouldn't say this, but they're all traitors. And when Trump imposed that fake ceasefire, they all went to Egypt and they whitewashed his crimes, and they put their stamp of approval on this unjust, extraordinarily unjust ceasefire. And since then, the Israelis have been going past the yellow line, and they've killed almost 1,000 people, as you mentioned earlier, and they've all done nothing. They're all in the American camp. And so the problem with Gaza is that if the Iranians say, you must do this, the Americans will say, we have an agreement already. So the Iran's options in Gaza are very limited. Try to push the Americans to force the Israelis back to the yellow line. But what these governments did and what these leaders did by going to that circus in Egypt, and, you know, for example, Trump said Erdogan was always there when I needed him, and Erdogan put his hand on his chest, and then it was like one after another. It was horrible. But that has limited Iran's options at the negotiating table with regards to Gaza. But in the case of Lebanon, the Israelis have to go back. And if they strike Lebanon, the Iranians have leverage, and that is the Strait of Hormuz and the military means to impose their will. I don't think that the Iranians are going to allow the United States to behave as it did after the signing of the JCPOA in 2015.
0: And what has this done to Israel's project of greater Israel?
1: You know, one of the things that's so deeply disturbing, especially after the interview between Tucker Carlson and the U.S. ambassador to the Israeli regime, where he said if the Israelis take the entire region, that's fine. And that, in my opinion, is U.S. foreign policy in our region, unofficially. And the collective West, they would accept that. The extraordinary thing is that Iran is the country, and Yemen, these are the two countries that are least affected by a greater Israel. I mean, it wouldn't be good news for anyone's national security in the region, but for Turkey, for Syria, for the regime in Lebanon, and the president and prime minister in Lebanon are pawns of the United States, and they were installed, and they've been working against the resistance. They've been trying to prevent the refugees in Lebanon from leaving the south. They've been trying to prevent them from going into neighborhoods from other sects or other religions, at the insistence of Western embassies in Beirut and Western NGOs, and also with the support of these Arab regimes in the Persian Gulf region. So they've been trying to corner the supporters of the resistance, predominantly Shia, but their supporters are from different religions and different sects. But they are trying to corner them, and they don't allow any aid to go in. Iran, they won't allow Iran to send tents or food or blankets, nor Iraq. They want to humiliate them. And so they shut the border with Syria. The Al-Qaeda government there has blocked the border so that Iran cannot smuggle in aid. And then the government in Beirut is doing its part, and the Israelis hammered them. But still, Hezbollah is doing an extraordinary job despite all that. But in any case, the government in Lebanon, the government in Syria, the government in Turkey, the government in Jordan, Iraq, Saudi Arabia, Egypt, these are the countries whose territories will be controlled by the Israeli regime if they are able to move forward. But I don't think they're going to succeed. I think that Netanyahu has failed, and he and this war with Iran is an important turning point. I think the war between Trump and Iran is a historical moment, and one of the probably the most important event in world affairs in recent decades. When the godfather of the neocons says that this is the greatest defeat that the United States ever had, then it shows how big this was. I don't think that after this, Netanyahu will succeed. I don't think that the Israeli regime will be able to, in the long run, even survive. I think that after October the 7th, Israeli regime actions have turned the world against it. And what they're doing now, the United States, Trump and Netanyahu against Iran, is wrecking the global economy, and the people across the world will recognize that the Zionists were responsible for this catastrophe. And I think that militarily speaking, while they can exterminate many, many Palestinians and Lebanese men, women, and children, but they will fail ultimately. I think this is all going to end poorly for the Israeli regime.
0: Inshallah.
1: Thank you very much for having me.
0: And I want to thank Diego and Max and Noel and Thomas, who produced the show. You can find me at chrishedges.substack.com.
2: Tyranny or revolution? We face a choice. Written by Chris Hedges for the Chris Hedges Report, chrishedges.substack.com. Narrated by Eunice Wong. Mexico City. There are two ways to confront global capitalism. There are mass movements, especially strikes, which disrupt commerce and government to force the ruling class to create systems of justice and equality, albeit ones where capitalists retain significant power. The National Coordinator of Education Workers in Mexico, CNTE, a grassroots union created in 1979 by dissident teachers, is currently attempting this in Mexico. It announced that if its demands for salary increases and job security are not met, it will occupy public spaces and shut down the World Cup soccer matches scheduled to take place later this month in Mexico City. When the teachers went on strike in the Mexican city of Oaxaca in 2006, following the incarceration and disappearances of union leaders, police fired on the protesters. The community rose up and drove the police out of the city. Oaxaca established an autonomous anarchist commune for several months. Although the commune was ultimately crushed by the Mexican government, the uprising spawned popular assemblies, independent media, and empowered indigenous communities. The second way to destroy capitalism is through the nationalization of industries and banks and the seizure of capitalist assets, although this can give rise to an equally pernicious form of state capitalism. This radical route entails, as in the Russian or Cuban revolutions, violence. Capitalists do not part with their monopolies on wealth and power peacefully. They orchestrate severe state and vigilante violence. They install dictators and fascists who abolish civil liberties, carry out mass arrests, and criminalize even the most tepid forms of dissent. Accommodating capitalists and their institutions, even with high taxation, regulation, strong labor laws, and a prohibition of monopolies, means living amid a hostile force. It's a matter of time before this hostile force organizes to dismantle the social democratic state, as happened in Sweden, Britain, and Salvador Allende's Chile. Liberalism, which Rosa Luxemburg called by its more appropriate name, opportunism, is an integral component of capitalism. Liberalism ameliorates capitalism's excesses. But capitalism, Luxemburg argued, is an enemy that can never be appeased. Liberal reforms blunt resistance, but later, when things grow quiet, are revoked. The last century of labor struggles in the United States provides a case study of Luxemburg's observation. Luxemburg also knew that socialism and imperialism were incompatible. Imperialism, which empowers a war machine designed to enrich arms merchants and global capitalists, is accompanied by a poisonous ideology, what social critic Dwight MacDonald, in his 1946 essay, The Root is Man, calls the psychosis of permanent war, which makes socialism impossible. The psychosis of permanent war results, as it has in the U.S., in the curtailing of civil liberties and punishing economic austerity. Dissent is equated with treason. State power serves the dictates of empire rather than democracy, which devolves into farce, or in our case, a tawdry reality show. The rollback of the New Deal, the closest we came to a social democracy, began in the mid-1940s. Cold War anti-communism and corporate opposition converged to make war on organized labor and the New Deal left. This assault culminated in the second Red Scare. In 1947, President Harry Truman's Executive Order 9835 launched loyalty investigations that purged the left, including public sector workers and union allies. That same year, the Taft-Hartley Act directly targeted organized labor by restricting strikes, secondary boycotts, and union security agreements, and by requiring union officers to sign anti-communist affidavits. The left fell victim to what the historian Ellen Schrecker, in Many Are the Crimes, McCarthyism in America, calls the most widespread and longest-lasting wave of political repression in American history. In order to eliminate the alleged threat of domestic communism, a broad coalition of politicians, bureaucrats, and other anti-communist activists hounded an entire generation of radicals and their associates, destroying lives, careers, and all the institutions that offered a left-wing alternative to mainstream politics and culture, Schrecker writes. This crusade, she goes on, used all the power of the state to turn dissent into disloyalty, and in the process, drastically narrowed the spectrum of acceptable political debate. The witch hunts silenced communists, socialists, anarchists, pacifists, and all those who denounced the abuses of empire and capitalism. The anti-Red actions dealt devastating blows to the political health of the country. The radicals spoke the language of class war. They understood that Wall Street and the billionaire class are the enemy. They offered a broad social vision that allowed even the non-communist left to make sense of the predatory nature of capitalism. But once the radicals were purged, once the liberal class took government-imposed loyalty oaths and collaborated in the witch hunts for phantom communist agents, we were robbed of the ability to make sense of our struggle. We lost our voice. We were integrated into the corporate structures we should have been dismantling. The ruling class justifies its pillage with the ideology of neoliberalism. Neoliberalism, as David Harvey points out, had limited effectiveness as an engine for economic growth, but is successful as a project to restore

thrust the working class into economic misery. Margaret Thatcher and Tony Blair carried out the same assaults in Britain. Ominously, accompanying this deterioration is the blocking of peaceful avenues for social change, including the Supreme Court's 2010 Citizens United ruling, which effectively turned elections over to the billionaire class. As social inequality has grown, so has state repression. We stand on the cusp of full-blown authoritarianism and fascism. If the Trump administration succeeds in rigging or invalidating the midterm elections, the last possible exit door within the political system will be slammed shut. The evisceration of the rule of law at home is accompanied by the evisceration of the rule of law abroad. The U.S. empire is a rogue state. It issues bellicose threats to all who defy it, braying like a wild animal. It carries out preemptive wars and imposes sanctions on nations that are defiant. It assassinates and kidnaps foreign leaders. It abducts foreign nationals and transports them to black sites where they are tortured and sometimes murdered. It uses its navy to seize merchant vessels and resell their cargo. It bombs nations in open violation of international law. It funds and arms Israel to carry out genocide. It ignores and humiliates its allies and alienates and enrages most of the global community. This mounting oppression, advanced but not begun by Trump, means we face two stark choices: tyranny or revolution. I loathe violence, even when it's exercised in the service of what's seen as a just cause. No one escapes its poison. But it is the oppressor, not the oppressed, who determines the mechanisms of resistance. The numerous revolutions and insurgencies I covered, including in El Salvador, Guatemala, Algeria, Bosnia, Kosovo, and Palestine, saw non-violent protests met with brutal state violence. Resistance movements had no option but to pick up arms. The nonviolent revolutions I covered in Eastern and Central Europe succeeded not because they were nonviolent, but because the capitalist class benefited from them. The capitalists and oligarchs bought up state industries and assets, as they did after the collapse of the Soviet Union, at prices far below their actual value. The global capitalists permitted the transition to power by the African National Congress, ANC, in South Africa if the ANC abandoned its Freedom Charter, which called for the nationalization of state industries and land redistribution. South Africa today has the highest income inequality in the world. Revolutions that enhance the wealth and power of the capitalist class thrive. Revolutions that do not see blood run in the streets. We also face a dilemma earlier generations did not: the climate crisis. The global ruling elites are determined to keep us chained to fossil fuels. They are determined to commodify and exploit the natural world, as well as human beings, to expand profit. They are determined to reconfigure our societies, so workers are immiserated and shorn of all power, while our masters live in unparalleled luxury and opulence. The inevitable breakdown of the climate will make larger and larger zones, especially in the global south, uninhabitable. The waves of climate refugees will become a flood. There will, in response, be no limit to the industrial violence used by the ruling global elites to protect their interests. The genocide in Gaza is an unequivocal message sent from the industrialized nations of the North, which spent billions to sustain Israel's mass slaughter, to a global population that subsists on a few dollars a day. We don't care about humanitarian law. We don't care about human rights. Your lives mean nothing to us. We will use any tool, including genocide, to protect our monopoly on wealth and power. What do we do? How do we resist? Can we halt this descent into madness and mass death? I'm not optimistic. Those who live in the climate fortresses in the global north have a material interest in this project, although we are all headed for extinction. Those in the global north will, I fear, accept a species of totalitarian capitalism in exchange for a degree of security

0: and stability, however temporary. But this will not be true in the global south, where the ecological crisis and the rule of the global capitalist class pose an existential threat. The global south will mount insurgencies and revolutions. It will replicate its rebellions of the past, some of which were successful, and some of which, including the insurgencies I covered in Guatemala, El Salvador, and Algeria, were crushed. Revolution, and the possibility of a world freed from the iron grip of global capitalism, will come from these acts of resistance. Let us hope they prevail. That was Tyranny or Revolution, written by Chris Hedges, narrated by Eunice Wong. For the Chris Hedges Report, chrishedges.substack.com.
1: Good evening, I'm Paul Drianza with the news. The son of Aung San Suu Kyi, the Nobel Prize-winning human rights campaigner in Myanmar, who was elected to lead the country only to be arrested by the South Asian nation's military, said Monday photos of his mother seemed to show her in good health.
2: It's the first independent proof that I've had that she's actually alive for a long time now. It's extremely meaningful. But I can only hope that this is just a step forwards to her actually being free.
1: Speaking to NPR, Kim Aris added he doesn't trust the generals but has a reason to hope. For the first time since the 2021 military coup, Kim met with the Red Cross and was seen shaking hands. A release by the agency afterwards said the two had a private conversation. The pictures come after years of her family demanding proof she was still alive. And a new heat wave is passing over Europe this week, bringing temperatures expected to hit 40 degrees Celsius, triple digits on the Fahrenheit scale. The Danube River has receded to unprecedented low water, threatening a 2,000-megawatt nuclear plant built in Soviet times serving 2 million homes. Its electric generation down to 10% of normal as the cooling water from the river dries up. Prime Minister Peter Magyar.
3: We are facing the most critical 5 days ahead. Tomorrow, the PEX power plant will not be generating electricity while the hottest days are ahead. The power grid, our public services, and ourselves will all come under enormous strain.
1: Magyar adds the country of 10 million faces $600 million in agricultural and other losses. And on the West Bank, more threats of violence from Israeli settlers are reported across the occupied territory after last month's bloody fight with Palestinians that killed several people. A lawyer for the settlers, Yehuda Shimon, told BBC one Jewish life was worth millions of Palestinians.
4: One Jewish life, it's 10 million, okay?
5: That just sounds racist.
4: Yes, I know. I know. But this is the truth. Because God chose us. Because of this, you are jealous.
1: Meanwhile, during a press conference, Palestine's foreign minister said the attacks are becoming more violent and more organized.
6: Across the occupied territory, Israeli settler militias are killing us, inflicting torture, including sexual violence, burning homes, attacking places of worship, destroying livelihoods, and forcing entire communities from their land.
1: And closer to home, four activists known as the Port Elizabeth Four faced trial on Wednesday, August 5th for blocking the main roadway to the Port of Elizabeth, New Jersey last year, part of an autonomous coalition of 100 protesters who stopped trucks delivering military cargo to the Port of Elizabeth bound for Israel. The activists Teresa Grady, Danny Creamer, Ellen Grady, and Mark Scabilla Carver are charged with three disorderly persons offenses for participating in the action. Marianne Grady Flores, sister of two of the participants, spoke with WBAI on Monday.
7: We're going to be going into court at One Police Plaza in Elizabeth, New Jersey, and there happens to be a train station just two blocks away, so you can come in from New York City if you're so inclined. By 10 a.m., we have to be sitting in the courtroom, gone through the metal detectors and all that.
1: She said the four welcomed the charges that were laid against them.
7: Preventing law enforcement of keeping the roadway safe for vehicles by laying in the roadway. Purposefully obstruct a roadway, specifically laying down a North Ave. Preventing transportation of commerce.
1: Grady added. Started when 100 protesters gathered at the port.
8: And we have to leave it right there. So the previous program was
9: 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Stay tuned now for Building Bridges here on WBAI New York, 99.5 FM, as well as our sister station in Washington, D.C., 89.3 FM, WPFW. And we're about to start this show. It is 7 p.m.

0: an attorney, a trusted friend and loyalist of the remarkable Mumia Abu-Jamal. Free them all, yes. Bring Mumia home. Black August has taught us that memory is resistance, that history is unfinished, that freedom is always collective, and that every generation must decide whether it will remain silent or continue the struggle. Our profound thanks again to Noel Hanrahan, Ricardo Alvarez, and our deepest gratitude to Mumia Abu-Jamal, whose voice continues to remind us that hope itself can never be imprisoned. Bring them home. Think creatively. And I want to just ask one more time. dear friends, as we come to the close of today's Building Bridges, perhaps you've noticed something. You haven't simply heard an interview. You've entered a conversation about history, about memory, about justice, about courage, and what it means to remain fully human under extraordinary circumstances. And that conversation exists because independent public radio, WBAI, WPFW, still exists. Stations like WPFW, like WBAI, refuse to surrender the airwaves to commerce alone. They insist there always remain a place where ordinary people can hear extraordinary voices like Mumia Abu-Jamal.
1: Okay, Mimi, you guys have to donate. 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This would not have been possible. It was created through prison radio that was a part of KPFA. And when we were censored, who picked it up? Every single Pacifica station. And who played it consistently? WBAI. So that maintained Mumia's ability to do more. It fed back to him that level of community. So if you have a buck, if you have $5, if you have $10, if you have more than that, you can create more programs like this. And so you have to. It's just we have to keep Pacifica healthy. We have to keep WBAI healthy. And it's worth it. It's totally worth your
0: 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Hey, 1-833-WBAI-NYC, 1-833-WBAI-NYC. And I want you to know that Sister Noel Hanrahan was one of the people, if not the person, who got Mumia's voice started. So no gift is too small. Every dollar becomes another hour of independent journalism. The poet Langston Hughes once asked, "What happens to a dream deferred?" Perhaps today we answer differently. Dreams survive when people sustain the institutions that dare to keep dreaming. Thank you. Thank you for standing with People's Radio. For Noel Hanrahan, for Dr. Ricardo Alvarez, our deepest gratitude. This has been Mimi Rosenberg, and we're building bridges, never walls. Thank you both, and support this marvelous station, WBAI and WPFW.

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